0: among the Sadducees. So yeah, Jesus has their number, and he quotes Jeremiah 7 in that. So that's a very good catch, Reggie.
1: Well, thank you. I was just reading it, and it just, like, a light just went ding. And that seems every time I read the Bible, it seems like I get more and more out of it.
0: You're saying something music to our ears, because that's exactly what we encourage people. Just keep reading, and you have in one place are fitting with another place, and it all comes together in one message.
1: All right. Well, thank you so much, and keep up your good work, and God bless you.
0: Well, thank you. You're kindly. Welcome.
2: Now, we get questions from this verse when Jesus overturned the tables about churches having coffee houses, selling books. What do you think about that? Is that the same?
0: Yeah, well, I mean, you know, for the most part, what we do is, like, even with our coffee house, it's donation-based. If you want to give, great. If not, yeah. So I don't like to sell personally in the church. You know, there might be a recommended amount if you want to for a book or for, you know, a resource, but... Yeah, I think we have to stay away from, you know, the buying and selling and marketing. Mm-hmm. At the end of the day, you know, we of course would love people that would get supportive of the radio station here, of the program here, so that we can get it into other places, because everything we do costs. But we're blessed to trust the Lord will provide. He'll lay it on people's hearts. They've been encouraged by this, and they want to pay it forward, so mm-hmm. they give, and then that might be paid for to another dozen people that can hear this.
2: Yeah.
0: Because of people's generosity. But yeah, there are people that make a lot of money. Unfortunately, the music industry, you know, I remember when Chuck Smith actually, in his own private money, because he didn't want to burden the church, started a music company called Maranatha Music. And it turned wildly successful. But he saw a trend where now people were looking at how to make money on it. And that was all about money. And so he sold it, you know, gave a lot of the money to missions. But that turned out to be this very lucrative thing. And of course, now with other music labels in the Christian circles, it's a lot of money. Mm-hmm. Sadly, it kind of changed even radio. A lot of radio, Christian radio, is music only because there's money in it. All of the money that people make off of every time the song is played. So I like to just get back to the simplicity. So, so the warning of Jesus is very real today, mm-hmm. but we have to be careful.
2: All right. 888-712-7434. That's a number to call in with your Bible questions. 888-712-7434. We're going to go into some email questions, Pastor Lloyd. And Tracy emailed us, and the question is based out of Matthew 17:21. It says, however, this kind does not go out except by prayer and fasting. So the question is, Matthew 17:21 appears, it doesn't appear in the oldest manuscripts, and their question is why?
0: Yeah, you know, the existence of manuscript variants is very happy. I mean, that's absolutely true. We have thousands of copies of, you know, parts of the New Testament and from different languages and all together. And what I love is the honesty of the translators. You know, you have all these copies. The copies are not inerrant, but the original was. The good news is, because you have so many copies, you can reconstruct the original to 99.9%. Now, because versions already had this verse in there, and it wasn't in some of the oldest, it has sometimes been omitted in some places. But the good thing about that is that it doesn't change anything, because Mark covers the same point. In Mark's gospel, in chapter 9, verse 29, he also speaks about this kind coming out only by prayer, and some manuscripts adding and fasting. So it's not a removing of scripture, you know, by taking that out. The doctrine is already taught in other places. But to me, the transmission history is not a failure. It's actually a huge success. Because if people were disingenuous, if this were all fake, if they wanted to present this perfect form of the Bible, they would have destroyed all the other copies and decided on one. That's kind of what the Quran did. Yeah, they have so many different variants, and they laugh at our Bible because we have so many of these manuscripts that are all different, and we have the perfect word that came. Well, no, they just got rid of all the old mm-hmm. copies. That wasn't honest. So I love the honesty. Most variants are minor spellings and articles, repeated phrases, sometimes a verse grabbed from another chapter that fits in there. Those are very tiny things that don't change the meaning. And so to me, the honesty of the Bible is powerful. you can trust your Bible.
2: All right. Thanks. Good question there, Tracy. Another question is, why does Hebrews 5 say that Jesus had to learn obedience through suffering?
0: Yeah, I've often wondered about that. You know, what would Jesus have to learn being God? You know, the very fact that he would have to learn something is quite interesting. The context of it, you know, runs all the way from Hebrews 4, verse 14, all the way through chapter 5, verse 10. It's talking about Jesus' qualifications to serve as the one and only high priest in heaven. And he was fully divine, but yet fully human. He experienced temptation and human weakness. So how does God experience weakness? Well, in his humanity. How does any of this that Jesus represents us and even learning things? I mean, when he was a baby, he learned. That to me is amazing how he did not become a superman all of a sudden, had everything he needed. And no, he was a baby. He learned. He cried. I'm sure he had normal experiences. He had to have his diapers changed. I mean, he became a man in many ways. And so to me, it's beautiful that God, as God, he would have never had to learn anything, but he emptied himself. The Bible talks about this word kenosis, where the glory of God emptied so that he could live as a man without using his divine power. And in that sense, he would learn. And it's beautiful.
2: That's and learning a great example. It's not like he's correcting past mistakes. Because, you know, when we learn obedience, we learn because of our mistakes.
0: That's a very good thing. Our learning is often based upon, you know, trial and error. And an apprenticeship is how many times you're going to hit the nail crooked before you get it straight. His learning would have been probably much more efficient than that because it would not have come from any wrongdoing.
2: Right. All right. Thanks again, Rich, for your question. If you just tuned in, this is Bridge Bible Talk. Robert Baltadano, Pastor Lloyd Pulley, we're here answering your Bible questions. Call us now, 888-712-7434, 888-712-7434. We will go back to our email questions, but let's go out to Debbie in Virginia. Hi, Debbie. Thanks for holding.
3: Hey, and this may be a really silly question, but I was just thinking about how all the covenants that the Lord has made with different people in different time frames, and we're now in the Messianic covenant. What happens to those people who, like, say, for example, the Jewish people who did not believe that Jesus was or is the Savior, and do they still continue in their covenant? And it's acceptable, or is that past tense because he has come and they have failed to move into the next covenant?
0: I think your second answer would be most correct. That you every covenant, like the Adamic covenant, of course, he just had one thing: don't eat of that tree. He failed, and of course, that led to disaster and eventually the flood. You have the Noahic covenant, and then the Abrahamic covenant. You know, Abraham was given a covenant, and every time it is something more is revealed of God. You know, Abraham, you know, saw Jesus, you know, he saw the incarnation Jesus, and he had that experience. Moses had even more of an experience by, you know, being told the name of God, Yahweh, and that name no one knew before. He just revealed that. So it's a progressive revelation. You get to the Davidic covenant, you know, the promise of, you know, the son of David and all of David, and then you come to the new covenant. So absolutely, if you look at Stephen's sermon in Acts chapter, oh my goodness, I want to say six?
2: Seven.
0: Seven, yes, chapter seven. It's a really wonderful picture of a man who had the old covenant, really was solid in the Old Testament, but came to realize all the fulfillment of that in Jesus and the new covenant. And he speaks boldly. Of course, the people that were holding on to the old because they did not have it room in their heart, they've stoned him to death. And Saul Saul at that time was part of that conspiracy, later becomes Paul, and God uses him. But no, there was an expectation that as God reveals himself, you know, I always like the idea, the old or the new covenant is the old that's explained, and in the Old Testament, the old covenant, the new covenant is there yet to be seen. So in other words, it's there, but it wasn't that clear. The new covenant has all of the old, but now it's explained in the new covenant with Jesus, if that helps.
3: Okay, but we're not held to the same things of the old.

0: talk about Israel. There is no special gate in which they're going to, as Jewish people, going to get to heaven around Jesus. They're going to come to realize Jesus is Messiah. That's what they're going to, and they're going to answer for the knowledge that they have, just as even a Gentile, which is convinced by the Holy Spirit, he's going to answer for the light that he has. And we're all going to be responsible and accordingly judged by dealing with the amount of information we had. Thankfully, you know, the conviction of the Spirit of God is very powerful and compelling. And there are many Jewish people who have come to acknowledge Jesus as Savior and their Lord and their Messiah. And there will be a huge revival in the end. But they're not going to get to heaven apart from acknowledging Jesus as the Son of God.
1: Okay. Great.
2: All right. Thank you so much for your question.
1: Bye-bye.
2: 888-712-7434. Pam, Massachusetts, how can we help you?
3: Yes, hi. Thank you for your program. I want to ask you prophetically, do you believe we're in the end times?
0: Well, if the end times are categorized by the things that Jesus said would be around those times, we certainly see spiritual signs. We see technological signs. I mean, the things that the Bible speaks about in Revelation would not have been possible without the technology that we have today. And we certainly see a thrust toward globalism, which is a part of that. So a lot of people wonder at this. I mean, look, when I was, you know, growing up as a young Christian in the late 70s, early 80s, we were so conscious of, you know, the whole Cold War in Russia. We thought the end was right around the corner. It seemed like it would get up to a crescendo and then it would kind of settle down. And then the Gulf War, another crescendo, and then it would settle down. And in this time, we're coming into another era of which this whole war with Iran and all that's going on and AI technology, and people are thinking, this is it. It could be, or there could be a period where it settles down and it goes into another time. We don't know. No one knows the day or the hour. But I think it's really fascinating because every generation, it seemed like they had a sense the Lord could come. And I really believe the Lord did it in such a way that all of us would have an awareness that we're just passing through this life, and we want to be faithful to those little things and trust the Lord in it, because look up, your redemption's drawing near.
2: Yeah, I always thought that we were in the last days based on Hebrews 1. In these last days, the end times was more of like Revelation.
0: Yeah.
2: You're in the end.
0: Yeah, the last days, you know? is exactly, that is a description. Mm-hmm. The last, I would say, the last 2 days from God's perspective, the last 2,000 right. years, the gospel's gone out. That's a new thing, and we're still waiting, however, for the coming of his kingdom, which if you think about those last 2 days representing the 6,000th mm-hmm. year of human history, when we get to the 7,000th, that could be the millennial kingdom.
2: Right. Yeah.
0: So, yeah, Pam, I'm looking up. I think we're very close.
3: I'm looking up.
0: All right, good.
3: Thank you very much. God bless you.
2: God bless you, too. Thank you again for your question. This is Bridge Bible Talk, 888-712-7434. That's 888-712-7434 is the number. Let's go to Idaho and talk to Sebastian. Hi, how are you?
4: I'm doing well, Pastor Robert, Pastor Lloyd. The previous caller, Debbie, she called in, and I might have missed. You guys might have partially answered it, but I've heard people call in and ask this question before, and I think it's kind of a source of stumbling for Christians in the New Testament. But when the New Testament talks about Israel, does it mean the church? Because you were talking about Messianic Jews. Because if someone has Jewish blood and they reject Christ, they don't get into the kingdom of heaven. So I you know, Romans 9:10. And 11, though the number 927, though the number of the sons of Israel be as the sand of the sea, only a remnant of them will be saved. But then in 11, Romans 11, 26, and in this way all Israel will be saved. But then Romans 2 talks about the true Jew being the one that's circumcised in the heart and not circumcised in the skin. And then the passages in Revelation 2, I think it's 2:13 and then 3:9, which talks about those who say they are Jews by the synagogue beaten. So I just wanted, that's kind of jumping all over the place, but I wanted to know your thoughts on who, if Israel means the church or if it's people with Jewish blood in them.

0: Well, the answer to that is pretty simple. In some places, you have all three mentioned. You have the Jew, the Gentile, and then the new man. So really, you have three different people, Jew, Gentile, new man. And, you know, when you come to the church, we've been grafted in, that's plain. But not all Israel are Israel. I think that is also true. The idea that though you have the genetic code, if you're not of Abraham's faith. So I believe that, you know, it's a very plain thing. God has hardened Israel temporarily so that the times of the Gentiles could come in, that we could have the fullness of the gospel come throughout all the Gentile world. And in the meantime, they have been partially hardened and blinded. They have not seen. They're still trying to erect their own self-righteousness, which is true of any religion. I mean, that's the difference between Christianity and every religion. Everything else is salvation by works of some sort. Christianity is salvation by grace. So when you look at all those passages together, and we says not all Israel are of Israel, and those who are of the synagogue of Satan, and people have taken all those verses and they've created, I think, an unnatural picture that God has nothing to do with the Jewish people today, and that it's only Israel, or it's only the church, which is the new Israel. To me, that's very confusing, because when you come to see God's fulfillment with the church, it's before Revelation 20 or Matthew 24. God is going to have that final 70th week of Daniel to deal with. It's the time of Jacob's trouble. The very fact that he talks about the Antichrist presenting himself in the temple, all of this is needful of an actual Israel, as he promised would come back in the land in Ezekiel 38 and 39, or 36 and 37, you know, coming back, and then 38 and 39 will be that final confrontation. To me, you have to leave out so much in the scriptures, and you only have to capitalize on those four or five verses that you could paint this picture that the church is actually the new Israel. It just doesn't hold up with all of scripture. It makes great for a 30-second, you know, reel on social media, but it leaves out. And that's one of the most difficult things we try to explain, is that when people are not reading their Bibles, they don't read all of it. They only read certain things that people that are trying to get a point across. So that's why we say, just keep reading your Bible and it'll all make sense. Robert, I don't know if you want to add anything to that, or if there's any, Sebastian, if there's any other follow-up.
1: Does that clear it up for you, Sebastian?
2: It's going to be something that I'm going to wrestle through for years. Another one that I thought of, another passage I forgot to include, is when John the Baptist rebukes the Pharisees and says that God could make stones, sons of Abraham out of these stones, which is not putting faith in your lineage. But if someone is Jewish and they don't believe in Christ, you know, even at the end of the age, they are not going to be with him for eternity. Whether or not your DNA has that blood.
0: Oh, I agree. I would never say that just because your DNA is of Abraham, and because not all of the Jewish people are truly Israel. So that is very true. Now, when he says all Israel will be saved in the end in Romans 11, you know, keep in mind what's happened in Revelation. It's an interesting thing. You have in Revelation 12, there's some sort of an attack upon the Jewish people, where it seems like at that point they realize they've been tricked by the Antichrist. They thought this was the Messiah, and they're going to flee. And the dragon is going to try to sweep them up and destroy them. And yet you go to the next chapter, then you come to chapter 13, and you have all the ways that the Antichrist now, who's thrown out of heaven, is going to try to deceive the world using technology and control the world. But what he's not going to control is those 144,000 Jewish evangelists from every tribe. And there's going to be such a revival, like we've seen revivals in this country, you know, amazing transformation of the worst times in history. In fact, back in the 1790s, things were worse more percentage-wise then than they are today. But God would bring a revival. Well, that's going to be a revival that will be crazy. All Israel will call upon the name of the Lord. They will all with one voice realize the Spirit of God will come upon them. So they're not going to go to heaven without acknowledging Jesus was truly their Messiah. If that's what you, and I hope that's clear.
2: Yeah. Thank you guys so much. Thank you for your ministry. Yeah. You guys are awesome.
0: Thank you. Sebastian. Thanks for the question.
1: Yeah, that's what we call replacement theology, right?
0: Yeah, supersessionism is something that I highly recommend Barry Horner's book, Future Israel. And that's a very good old classic that really answers a lot of this. There's some other good resources out there, but man, problem is some distortions go around the world 10 times before the truth gets off the starting block. So I simply would say to believers, just keep reading your Bible, but be careful that you're not reading what's curated for you. In other words, some people will read a book and they'll have these line of scriptures, and man, when you follow all that line, you're so convinced by that point. But what you don't notice, and this is the hardest false teaching to notice, it's what's left out. Because if you leave out, you know, a lot of the other aspects of God's plan for Israel, it does look like the church has superseded Israel and that God is done with them. And anything to do with Israel today is that doesn't mean anything. I think you can't look at that at all that way. I mean, I think just as he said, they'd be scattered through the world and the world would hate them. And I mean, look at the Holocaust and being thrust back. They would have never come back to Israel, the land, without all those difficulties. And then you look back, as the Bible said, they would turn that desert and swampland into a beautiful, prosperous place. They have. And it's amazing. It really is when you go there. A tiny little land the size of New Jersey, surrounded by nations hundreds of times their size. And yet they're blessed. Now, they're not spiritually minded yet. However, there are still many Jewish believers in Israel. But as a nation, no, they're not. And they will be susceptible to that controlling one that will come and dazzle the world. But thankfully, they will look upon him, the Bible says, whom they pierced, and they'll mourn for him as a mourning of the only, as an only son. It'll be like a revival like never before.
1: Mm-hmm. All right. 888-712-7434. About 3 minutes left for a break. Claudette, New Jersey. How can we help you?
3: Yes. Good afternoon, Pastor.
1: Hi.
3: I have a concern. I have a friend who's been a Christian for over 20 years. Her husband has died, and she's not interested in remarrying. But she said she has sexual desires, so she bought something off the internet, and she uses it to pleasure herself. Is that sexual immorality?
0: Well, I think that any type of, you know, self-stimulation is looked at as immoral. It's not what God designed. And the more someone does that, the more addicted they become to it, because you're being addicted to the oxytocin that you're flooding your brain with. God gave us those desires so that we would find the outlet in becoming marriageable and appealable and a partnership. Now, you know, yeah, it's hard to consider remarriage. I get that. It's difficult. But I also believe that those temptations can be put in the Lord's hands. When I was single for many years, I had those temptations. I didn't act on them. Just because I had those desires, I was waiting. And if the time comes, if the Lord should take my wife before I go, I know I'm going to be tempted. And I'll just have to bring those temptations back to the Lord and trust him through it. And I'll become a better man for it. And the Lord added somebody, you know, to my life that I could be in that relationship in marriage. I'm going to honor the covenant God gave in marriage for that area of sex. I really believe that any place where we find ourselves able to be fulfilled sexually outside of the marriage covenant takes away from, you know, giving God glory in our lives.
3: I thought about it. I was reading the Bible. I'm new at Christianity. I'm just 3 years into Christianity. And I've been reading, hoping that I would find in the Bible where it says this is immoral. So, you know, I couldn't say anything to her to say, well, it's wrong or it's right. Because, you know, she has been in the church for a long time and I'm new.
0: Right.
3: So I said, let me ask. You know, and now I think I'll be in a situation that I can say, hey, it's not right what you're doing. But I couldn't say it before because I didn't know.
0: Right. Yeah, I think you do know, and I think she knows as well. I think that it's hard to, without images in your mind at least, to pleasure yourself. So she's got to violate that already with images in their mind. And listen, it's highly addictive for men and women. And that's why we need to pray, Lord, help me, lead me not into temptation.
1: Yeah, you can have a read Philippians 4:8. Whatever things are true, whatever things are pure, noble, think on them. You know, basically meditate on these things. So she's violating that right there. All right. All right. You're welcome. Thank you again, Claudette, for your question. We are now to our break. 3 minute breaks. Don't go away. We'll be right back.
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1: And we are back live in the studio, Bridge Bible Talk. Looking forward to answering more questions. 30 minutes to go. Lines are open, 888-712-7434. Pastor Lloyd, a week from today, you're going to be in the New York area, guest speaking at Calvary Chapel Westchester?
0: Yes, up in Westchester. Yep. And, you know, hopefully can meet some radio listeners up in that area if they make it out for the Wednesday study there. They can look online for Calvary Chapel Westchester and Pastor Charlie Restivo. And, I'm filling in for his Wednesday night. It'll be a great group, I think, that's going to come out on the Wednesday night. I'm looking forward to that.
1: You know the topic you're going to be teaching on?
0: No, I'm leaving that in the Lord's hands. You know, I'm going to wait and see what he has for me.
1: All right. So that's next, a week from today. Calvary Chapel, Westchester in New York.
0: That's right, next Wednesday.
1: Yeah, 888-712-7434. Let's go to Roberto in New York. Roberto, you're on the air.
5: Yeah, how you doing?
1: Doing well, sir. How can we help you?
5: Yeah, I would like to ask you the simple question.
1: Okay.
5: In my knowledge, in the Bible, there is three men, Elijah, Moses, and the Christ, went to the desert 40 days and 40 nights. Moses didn't just went to the desert, he climbed 40 days and 40 nights. What is the reason why Moses wrote down this to the book? What is in the Bible, please? Can you tell me this?
0: Okay. Well, I mean, you point out an interesting observation. You know, between those three very key individuals, they spent that 40 days and 40 nights in the wilderness. And it is interesting because you have a picture of, you know, Moses representing the law. You got Elijah representing the prophet. And then you have Jesus who basically is going to meet Moses and Elijah in the Mount Transfiguration. And he's going to be transfigured and they will realize everything that they have in the law and the prophets is fulfilled in Jesus. So that's a very interesting observation. Now, you know, we don't read into something like that, that we're all called to go 40 days and 40 nights in the wilderness before we can understand the Bible. We're called to, I believe, just take the Bible at face value from beginning to end. I mean, creation, you know, how we fell into a disarray, why we're broken because of the fall. You see the effect of the fall and you see God's glimmer of hope after the judgment of the flood. You see the glimmer of hope with him raising up Abraham among the nations that have been scattered at Babel. And then you have, you know, the outpouring of the children of Israel that are going to bring forth eventually that Messiah. So it all comes together in one story if you just keep reading the Bible. Does that help?
5: Can I tell you two moments from my life very briefly? One moment is going to be, I'm sitting in my boss's office. My boss, I worked for the Jews 26 years. My boss is a very well-known, very wise rabbi here in Borough Park. And what happened in the office is happened, what I'm going to share with you after I share with him my story. What happened with me in my life? Something extra crazy ordinary. And when I finished the story to my boss, to the rabbi, he looked at me, he said, I can't believe you just told me this story. I said, yeah. You telling me as a goy, telling me as a rabbi, what is Moses' five books, the Torah? Did I you ever open this book? I just can't believe what I heard. That's what the rabbi told me. That's what you're going to tell me 2 minutes later. 1 minute later. I'm going to give you one little slide from my story. I told the rabbi my whole story. I'm not going to tell you all story. I'm just pick up one slide. So it's not coming from nowhere, it's not ending nowhere, but after I'm going back to that little part, and I'm going to get something crystal clear in your mind. Now listen, blah, blah, blah, blah, blah. So 8 weeks after I come back from that, I died, I have a near or rear death experience. And 8 weeks later, when I was sitting alone, and I just went through in my mind, what the heck is happened with me when I died? Then I figured it out, OMG, that moment, death start chasing me again. And I get so scared, and because I was alone, I don't know what to do, and I went to the desert. And I didn't have any knowledge from this book. I come from Europe, or a country was a communist when I was born. We didn't get this lecture, you know, it's no such a thing as a creation, Darwin, evolution, monkey.
0: Right.
5: So, 50 years in my life, I live in that knowledge. And that day I went to the desert, and because I was alone, and I didn't want to feel lonesome, I stuck there, and I come back 42 days and 42 nights later, and start changing in me something, and I didn't know what. After 4 months later, I was standing in my friend's casket in his funeral. That was the first sign something is not kosher right. In me, because, and blah, blah, blah, blah, blah. That was not just get the slide from my story. Now watch, sir. I'm going back to this. Because when I said I went to the desert for 42 days and 42 nights, I didn't went nowhere. I was sitting in the truck, my working truck, and 6 weeks, 7 days a week, 42 days and 42 nights, I was praying non-stop. Without I stopping praying, but I was scared from the death. And guess now what I did. Because I was scared, I write down what happening in my mind 42 days and 42 nights. And I was reading, Rabbi, what happened with me? And I telling the rabbi, my boss, what happening in the mind? The rabbi said, hold on. I didn't know what he want. He opened the Torah, searching. He opened, poof, and reading the statement from God 3,500 years ago, and almost the same sentence in my paper, then the second, the third, the next one. He said, hold on. He said, King David has some palm book. I don't know. He was there. He said, the rabbi, I can't believe what is this going on here?
1: Yeah, we're going to put you on hold, Roberto, because we have others callers. But Pastor Lloyd, what do you think?
0: Yeah, Roberto, I mean, I'd love to engage with you more in this. And, you know, you had an encounter. I would really, really encourage you, as you've already been starting, to open the scriptures. And yes, you will get understanding when you pray, and the Lord will help you and understand that. But yeah, we couldn't, we wouldn't be able to carry on a longer conversation with you this time. But if you don't mind, we're going to pray. Lord, I pray for Roberto. Thank you for the encounter he's had. I pray, Lord, that you would give him a complete assurance of your truth in your son who came and loved him and died on the cross for him. Mm. And Lord, we commit him to you, Lord, and we trust you in Jesus' name. Amen.
1: Amen. All right. We're going to move on to Charleston, Virginia. Anonymous, you're on the air.
6: Hello.
1: Hi.
6: How are y'all?
0: We're all right.
6: Good. So I had a question. I've been in a relationship for about a year and a half now. And if for not, I think, like social norms and our family's opinions, we probably would be married now. And I've felt convicted in sexual immorality physically, but I've also felt convicted in the relationship to not be able to show love in that way towards one another. And I want to honor God in our relationship, and I'm kind of like teetering on the edge of both sides. And so I was hoping you could answer that question for me today.
0: Well, you know, sometimes we put ourselves in some, you know, more difficult situations. You know, I've talked to young couples with long engagements, and I go, really? I mean, you're only putting yourself in this long-term temptation, but they want to get the finances, they want to get the plans, and they've got all the ideas forward, and then there's family issues, and I've seen so many of those complications, and it puts this stumbling block in front of a young couple, because it's hard to keep pure when you're together alone, and you know, the next thing you know, you're not watching your guard. So I do believe it's wise to, you know, not have long engagements, if I were to say it. I'll be honest with you. I think it's wise to not do it. Better to marry than to burn in passion. And, you know, look, when you make a commitment in marriage, you know, look, there's always going to be things you have to work out. But when you do, you will work them, you'll work through them. So I do believe that this is kind of the general thought of life is we become educated so that we can know what's right and wrong. And then we become, you know, employable so that we can provide for ourselves. And then we get married and then you pour into a family. And I think we've made it a lot more complicated in our culture. So I do want to say that, look, there are people that stumble. And you know what? You feel convicted by the Spirit. That's a good sign. You go, Lord Jesus, I don't want to dishonor you. I don't want to displease you. And I would pray that, you know, your marriage, you know, your fiancé would feel the same to maybe go forward in those steps, whatever it takes to get married and not be in that position where you're tempted.
1: Is the person you're living with a Christian?
6: Yes, we're both Christians. Okay. And we treat our relationship like a marriage. It's just that we aren't even engaged because it would be frowned upon by our family at this age. So we're kind of like, I feel stuck with like, okay, well, do we wait until everyone else thinks it's okay for us to be married?
1: Now, frown as because you're young or older?
6: Yeah.
1: You're young. Okay.
6: Yeah.
1: I mean, we're not going to ask your age, but we would say that no matter what, I mean, if you're living together, Pastor Lloyd, I mean,
0: well, a lot of parents are like, well, you know, you're too young to get married. You're young 20s. You need to get a little more mature. Well, honestly, the facts are in now. The facts are in. People that marry in their young 20s do much better in marriage than in their late 20s or early 30s or 40s.
1: Yeah.
0: Because you get set in your ways at that point. So you've already kind of building a relationship together, and it is immoral. You know, you don't have a covenant, and I can see why you're convicted. And I honestly would say it's more important to please God than to please your family.
1: Yep.
0: If they're not in tune to the marriage, then maybe this is something you just want to do. You know, if you both know this is the Lord's will for your life, and you want to honor Him, and your partner's equally convicted. That's a good sign. You know, I'd go get married, honestly, but, make the commitment. And then once you say, I do, it's done, you know.
6: Right.
0: I will say though, you have one thing against you in that people that do live together before they get married do have a higher divorce rate. And it's,
6: we don't live together.
1: Oh, okay.
0: Gotcha. Okay, good.
6: Yes.
1: So that would make it easier in terms of you stopping the sexual immorality and be firm
0: with your parents and say, listen, you know what, you may not support us at all, but we can't. The Bible says it's better to marry than to burn, and we don't want to be burning in passion and stumbling over this. We want to do the right thing. Now, sometimes, you know, look, I've seen some couples go through long engagements, you know, because of college requirements and this and that, and they've waited 2 or 3 years and they've kept themselves, and God bless them. They've had to really get creative and disciplined, and you can do it. So I guess you just have to pray that through. You know, if you're already at that place where you're slipping, you know, if there's some accountability partners you can have, so you can have some time before you get married, that would be the best thing. I'd really talk to your pastor about it and say, what can we do?
6: Right. Okay. Well, thank you. I really appreciate y'all's time.
1: All right.
0: You bet.
1: You're welcome. And the fact that she's calling is conviction.
0: Yeah, that's good. You know, I pray that the Lord would just bless her and her, you know, fiance, or they're not even engaged yet, the person she's with, to say, you know, let's make this right.
1: Mm-hmm.
0: And I'll tell you what, you're never wrong when you do the right thing. And the Lord will, He'll honor that.
1: Amen. All right. Thanks again for the call. 888-712-7434. We have social media questions coming in here, Pastor Lloyd. And question from Valentino. How do we walk with Jesus?
0: Well, walking with Jesus is communing with Him. It's fellowshipping. It's abiding in Him. John 15 gives us a good pattern for that. You know, if my words abide in you, I'm going to read it so I don't really butcher it exactly here, because I want to make sure that it's very clear. John 15 gives us, to me, a great illustration of what it means. He talks about Himself being the vine, and we bear fruit, you know, so we need to abide in the vine so that we would bear fruit, because the vine can't bear fruit of itself, or at least the branch can't bear fruit of itself unless it abides in the vine. And he talks about that. If you don't abide in me, you're not going to have any fruit. And you wouldn't be, there's not a purpose for us as people to not have fruit unto God. So abiding with him is kind of like, well, a marriage relationship. You know, you take time to get to know your partner. And then you, as you are married for a period of time, you get more and more knowledgeable of each other. Like my wife and I can just look at each other, know what we're thinking. Well, that's the kind of relationship you want with God. You get to know him by he reveals himself in his word, just like you get to know anybody. It's time in communication, it's time spent together, time honoring each other. The Lord honors you already with his son that he sent to die on the cross. Now you're honoring him by trusting him, obeying, and those things would be crucial.
1: Okay. Another question from social media here, and the question is on Philippians 2:6. Well, we have the King James, New King James uses the word robbery when he's speaking about Jesus, and he consider it robbery, you know, and the question is, what does that mean? What does that word mean, robbery?
0: Well, it's an old way of saying, you know, he did not consider it something that, you know, he could grasp. Mm-hmm. Like he came in such humility that though he was in the form of God, he thought it not robbery to be equal. In other words, he did not look at what he had in regard to that being in the form of God, and take it to, like, you know, a level where he emptied himself. I'd really want to read that whole passage. I don't know if you have that in front of you in Philippians.
1: Philippians 2:6 is what this is what it says. Let this mind be in you, which was also in Christ Jesus, who being in the form of God, did not consider it robbery to be equal with God. And I love that because the picture is like, he didn't steal something from God. He already had it.
0: Yeah, he did not consider robbery to be equal because he knew that who he was.
1: Right.
0: At the same time, he made himself of no reputation. That is, he emptied himself and became a servant, come in the likeness of man, appeared as a man, humbled himself, became obedient to the point of death. Though he was God, he became a man, he knew who he was, and he emptied himself. And of course, because of that, this is true greatness. You know, I always wonder what people think of as greatness, and how some people in some religions, they consider greatness as being powerful and in control. And I love that illustration of two kings, let's say, owned each half of the world. And one king, you know, lived way high on a palace and a mountain, and only the people that were, you know, worthy could come up to him and give him what he wants and extract from all the taxes of the people that under him. He had all that power. He could get whatever he wanted. And the other side of the world, another king owned half the world, and he'd dress in dirty clothes and he'd go down and live among the people and see what their needs are and understand what they're doing so that he could better lead. My question is, which would be greater? The one who uses all that power for himself, or the one who actually empties himself and seeks to be a servant? I say true greatness is what Jesus modeled for us, becoming a servant. And that's what he did. Even though he's God, he lived like everything we went through, all of our temptations and struggles, so that he could bless us and be our Savior. Mm-hmm. That's true greatness.
1: Amen. All right. Thanks again for the question. We're going to go back to the phones. We got about 5 minutes left of our program here. Jason in North Carolina?
7: South Carolina.
1: South Carolina. Okay. All right. What's your question, Jason?
7: So in Romans 9:21, he says, has the potter no right over the clay to make it out of the same lump? One vessel for honorable use, the other for dishonorable use. I almost feel like it's, and it goes on after that to basically say, it made me feel like almost like Calvinism, like things are predetermined. And then after that, I was reading in 2 Timothy 2, where he says, therefore, if anyone cleanses himself from dishonorable, he will be a vessel of honorable use. So is that verse in Timothy, is it going basically, I don't want to say complimenting, but is it...
0: That is a good compliment, actually, because in a way that you see vessels prepared for honor and dishonor. You know, God knows the end result, but that doesn't mean we're fated. We have no ability to choose. In fact, that's the most amazing thing about God's wisdom in creating us, is that still maintaining his complete sovereignty and knowing all things from beginning to the end, he respects that will that he's given to us to make a choice, lest there would really not be a real relationship. So the Holy Spirit convicts us of sin and of righteousness and of judgment. There's a sense we know we're going to be accountable one day. There's a sense when something's right and wrong, and when we hear the Spirit convicting us, it leads us to the gospel that we might be sanctified and cleansed, so that what's preserved is the choice. If someone says, well, I don't know if God chose me, well, I would simply say, well, choose him. Well, if I don't want to choose him, well, then maybe he didn't choose me. Well, then that's, he goes, well, that's not fair. He didn't choose me. Well, choose him, and then you'll know you're chosen. I really believe that the Lord has given us that, and it doesn't mean that we have the power. It simply means this is what he has provided. Call upon the name of the Lord Jesus, and you will be saved. Otherwise, if it's all fate, that is a mockery. To believe in the Lord Jesus Christ, that you might be saved, that would be a mockery if it's not true, that there is no choice. So I think that those are great compliments. We can cleanse ourselves from the latter and be a vessel of honor by believing in the Lord Jesus Christ and becoming born again. Our belief in what he did for us, that will change our life forever.
7: I got you. Do you believe in Calvinism? Is Calvinism...
0: Modern-day Calvinists, I have a hard time because I think they depend a lot more on their philosophical outlook rather than true scripture. They will quote a lot of scriptures, but they leave out a lot of scripture. And what happens is they've got a bent that they think it's giving God all the honor by taking away any capacity for any choice on our part. But that makes a mockery of God promising us, if you believe in me, you know, then you can be saved. It makes a mockery of the gospel. It makes a mockery of much of our testimony. Like, you have people that are actually sitting there thinking, well, I dare not share with my neighbor because they might not be one of the elect, and then their judgment will be worse. So I'm not going to tell them about the gospel. I mean, that's the kind of logic that hyper-Calvinistic people have gone to. Now, there's a lot of Calvinists that don't have that extreme, and I fellowship with them, and you know, we may differ on a few things, but some of the extreme views of Calvinism are problematic to me. Absolutely.
1: All right, Jason.
7: Well, I appreciate it, guys.
1: All right. Thank you very much. So basically, the 2 Timothy 2:21 and Romans 9:21 are really different contexts.
0: They are, you know, but the idea is that God speaks about these vessels for honor and dishonor, and yet here you do have this ability that God has preserved, mm-hmm. that we could be a vessel for honor. You can believe in the Lord Jesus Christ and be saved and be a vessel for honor, and that would be an awesome thing.
1: Yeah. All right, Pastor Lloyd, we got a minute left. The last couple of calls were really interesting because one was an older person dealing with sexual immorality and then a younger one. I think this comes down to holiness, right? What does it mean to be holy?
0: You know, holiness, without which anyone will see the Lord, is really being set apart unto him. And you know, when we think about that being a vessel that the Lord has chosen, I want to please him. Now, I didn't want to please him. I wanted to please myself by nature. That's sin nature. I want to please myself. I want to feel good. I want what I want. And but the more I try, the more miserable I become. Then when I almost died to myself, and I'm going to become a Christian. I'm going to be a Jesus freak nerd. No one's ever going to like me, but I believe Jesus, you're real. I was willing to follow him. He like gave me much, much more beyond that. So I really believe that people need to just trust the Lord Jesus' way is best. Mm-hmm. You can't take Jesus down your path of what you want and get him to work for you. You've got to follow him, and he will lead you in pastures that are so fulfilling in the end.
1: Amen. That's all the time we have for Bridge Bible Talk. We will be back live again tomorrow, so call us back again. Don't forget the number, 888-712-7434, 888-712-7434. You can email us your questions at answers@bbtlive.org. Thanks again for tuning in. We'll talk to you again tomorrow. God bless.
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8: There's only one race. This is Ken Ham on a mission to call the church back to the authority of God's Word. According to the Bible, there's only one human race. And science finally caught up with this. You see, Darwin taught there were multiple races and some were more evolved than others. Now, while he didn't invent racism, he helped popularize it by giving a supposed scientific justification. But when researchers mapped the human genome, they declared we're all one race. Between any two people, there's only about 0.1% genetic difference. And only a fraction of that percentage is made up of the so-called racial differences. Science confirms what the Bible teaches. We're one race, the human race.
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1: Jealousy can ruin a relationship quickly. Here's a thought from Pastor Jeff.
2: If you're in a jealous relationship, don't hang on to it. Let it go. Actually, what the Lord would have us to do is just simply tell them you love them and tell them that you believe in them and then let them go. And then you're going to be free from it. Even with material possessions, Emerson says this about material possessions. He says, if you love something too much where you can't let it go, then it owns you. It runs you. Best to let it go. Give it up and you'll be free from it.

all know someone who seems to get upset at the accomplishments of others. How do you respond when you see something great happen to someone you know? Let's say you're passed over for a promotion at work, and your coworker receives it instead. It's about that time that envy so often invades our heart. Today on Sound Doctrine, we'll notice Saul's envy, and it's not a pretty sight. It actually provoked him to want to kill David. We continue to take you through 1 Samuel, and in chapter 19, Pastor Jeff Johnson observes both love and hate.

1 Samuel chapter 19. This morning we're going to talk about friends that can deliver us from our foes. These are good friends to have around. And we're going to look at some of David's friends as David found himself in an incredible warfare. As if you're a Christian today, you find yourself in an incredible warfare. So far we've seen that Saul's wicked, rebellious heart is now has been revealed. He's even turning against his godly friends. And you know when somebody is truly backslidden and away from the Lord is when they begin to turn against their godly friends. He's a man that is driven by fear, by jealousy, by anger, and hatred. Terrible things to drive your life, you know, to react to be a part of. Terrible things. He's kind of a cloud that is heading David's way. David had really done nothing wrong. He was a very kind man. He was humble. He was compassionate. He was a very patient man. In fact, it says in the Bible that he behaved himself wisely. Saul's jealousy was growing over David, and he's a building storm coming over David. In fact, when I was looking at this whole story, I thought of that what happened 2,000 years ago, that incredible gospel, that story about how Satan, who is a kind of, Saul's a type of Satan here, sought to destroy the Son of God, sought to try to hold on to his kingdom by crucifying Jesus. And he continues today to hold on to that which is not his. And he knows it. But he steadies on. In fact, the very instrument that Satan used to try to kill God's son would defeat him on the spot. And it will eventually totally defeat him. In fact, it says in Colossians chapter 2, verse 14, blotting out the handwriting of ordinances that was against us, which was contrary to us, he took it out of the way, nailing it to the cross. And having spoiled principalities and powers, he made a show of them openly, triumphing over them in it. And so when Christ went to the cross, Satan was destroyed. Satan held over man sin and death. No longer can he do that because of the cross of Jesus Christ. Man now can be delivered from the bondage of sin and from the threat of death. Totally. Same with Goliath. Remember, we look back as David came at Goliath, that giant, and he used his sword. The very thing that Goliath came against David with, David used to chop off his head. And so we see that the battle goes on as Saul now is continuing to seek to hold on to that which is not his. And he seeks to destroy David, thinking that if he does, he can hold on to it. So David finds himself going from one stressful situation to another. And you'll see that as we go along here. I mean, from a giant that he had to fight who was outside, who is really and truly an enemy of Israel, to now he's having to fight his own king who is within the kingdom. Remember when Paul was sharing with the elders of Ephesus, he said, you know, I know when I go away, grievous wolves are going to come in, even amongst yourselves, and they're going to seek to rip off the flock. Sometimes our worst warfare is with those within. So David having to fight his own king. But this king now, remember in chapter 16, verse 21, it says in Samuel that Saul really loved David. So look at how the relationship starts. Saul looks at David and says, he loves him. And then we go on, chapter 18, verse 9, and then Saul began to eye him, saying, I don't know about this guy. Going on in verse 12 of chapter 18, Saul was afraid of David, and then continuing on in verse 29, he said, David's my enemy. And he was his enemy continually from that point on. And then this morning we're going to look at chapter 19, where jealousy now ends up in murder. Murderous intent. This is the process of jealousy that was working in Saul's life. From love to suspicion to fear to murder.
It's a digression in an individual's life. And I looked up the word jealousy in the Hebrew, and it's kwana. Kwana is a type of word that is like when your face turns red, you know? And you grit your teeth to hang on. And this is the type of jealousy that Saul was entering into. And really, when you look at it, we're all susceptible to the jealous trap, to getting into this syndrome. It ruins relationships. It ruins marriages. It ruins friendships. It's an ugly, ugly thing. And so from love to murder, or actually, you could get to the place where you wish that they were dead. You just wish that they were dead. Envy is totally different than jealous in that envy, it starts out with an open hand and wants to seek to get. You know, you're envious of what somebody else has. See, that's envy. But jealousy has and seeks to hold on to what it has. It's a kind of a death grip or a kind of a smothering, clinging, strangling type of thing where it will even kill to hold on to what it's got. It gets desperate. I won't let go, you know. It's a very destructive sin. And the solution to jealousy is very simple. Saul could have taken it, but he didn't. And that is simply let go of it. Just let it go. Seek the Lord and let it go. Don't stranglehold it. You know, if you're threatened by a position, and I know that sometimes in the workplace that we're threatened by positions and somebody's trying to get our position or whatever, and you're threatened, you're trying to hold on to something. You know, the best way to let it go, the best way to solve that whole thing is just to simply help the next guy that wants it, help him to get into it. It'll release you from it. It'll release you from it. In fact, it is a principle of God. If you will just let it go, and you will seek to help that individual, you will be elevated. You will be lifted up. And you will be set free from that thing of jealousy. Jealousy in relationships are incredible. They can just ruin it quickly. In fact, if you're in a jealous relationship, don't hang on to it. Let it go. Actually, what the Lord would have us to do is just simply tell them you love them and tell them that you believe in them and then let them go. And then you're going to be free from it. Even with material possessions, Emerson says this about material possessions. He says, if you love something too much where you can't let it go, then it owns you. Then it owns you. It runs you. Best to let it go. Give it up and you'll be free from it. Here Saul won't let it go. And so, because he won't let it go and he's got a stranglehold around it, it's going to destroy him. Let it be a lesson. But jealousy is destructive, no matter how you look at it. Okay, chapter 19, verse 1. Saul spoke now to Jonathan, his son, and to all the servants that they should kill David. So Saul, turning to his son, knowing his son loves David, knowing that they're buddies. I mean, their friendship was out in the open. Saul is not even reasoning right. He says, Jonathan, and he probably tried to reason with Jonathan, saying, David is dangerous to the kingdom. David is this, David is that, and that. We got to get rid of this guy. But notice, Jonathan, Saul's son, delighted much in David, and Jonathan told David, saying, Saul, my father, seeks to kill thee. Now, therefore, I pray thee, take heed to thyself until the morning, and abide in a secret place, and hide thyself. And we know that Jonathan and David had hearts that were knit together. You can't break this up. This is something that God has done in their hearts. When God has put a relationship together, you can't break it up. And Jonathan here proves his loyalty to David. He turns his back on his dad, who he thinks, I know, has lost it. And he tells David. In this chapter, we are going to see four friends that David has. Four different characters here. The first one, of course, is Jonathan.
These four are going to help deliver David from his foe. Jonathan, the prince who pleads David's cause. In verse 3, it goes on to say, "And I will go out," Jonathan says, "and stand beside my father in the field where you are. And I will commune with my father of thee, and I will, and what I see, I will tell thee." And Jonathan spoke good of David unto Saul his father, and said to him, "Let not the king sin against his servant, against David, because he has not sinned against thee, and because his works have been, you know, toward you very good. And he did put his life in his hand, and he slew the Philistine, and the Lord wrought a great salvation for all Israel. Thou sawest, and you did rejoice. Wherefore then wilt thou sin against innocent blood to slay David without a cause?" And so we see Jonathan pleading for David's cause. I want you to notice something here. He says, David hasn't sinned. Many believe that during this time, this very stressful situation that David was under, this is an ugly circumstance. When you got somebody that hates you and is jealous of you so much that he wants to kill you, and you're hearing about it, and you know it's coming down. During this time of this storm in David's life, he wrote Psalm 59. And this psalm is a beautiful psalm of how he depended upon the Lord, how he sought the Lord, how he waited for the Lord's deliverance. And in verse 3 it says of Psalm 59, "For lo, they lie in wait for my soul. The mighty are gathered against me, not for my transgression," David says, "nor for my sin, O Lord." I think the first thing we need to do when something's going wrong in our lives, circumstance, situation, is find out, did I do something wrong here? Is there something wrong in my heart? Did I sin to reap this whirlwind?

for us on our behalf. Even now, the Bible says he is praying for us. That's awesome to me. Notice, though, that Jonathan's intercession was not as effective as Jesus and his intercession for us. In fact, as you look at this, you'll see that Jonathan's case was on David's works. Notice he says, he's a good man. Let him in, you know. Don't touch him. He's got good things. So it was on his good deeds. Jesus, though, he pleads on for us on his work that he did on the cross. That's very important. He died for me. He is my defense. His blood washes all my sins away. It's not anything good that I have done. There dwells no good thing in me but Jesus Christ. So Jonathan's plea stopped Saul momentarily. We'll see it in a minute. Verse 6, notice. It stopped him for a moment. And Saul hearkened unto the voice of Jonathan, and Saul swore, as the Lord liveth, he shall not be slain. Okay. I won't kill him. I won't slay him. His mind was changed, but not his heart. You see, you can change your mind for a moment, for a time. But if your heart's not changed, nothing is going to happen. You're going to revert right back to the same old, same old. And I think, isn't this incredible? This is why we see people sometimes come forward, we see them receiving the gospel in Christ, but then see them go off and then leave the fellowship, leave the family of God, and we scratch our head and say, well, I thought they were saved. Well, they had a mind change. They didn't have a heart change. You say they backslid. Well, then I think we need to ask, did they ever front slide? You know? I mean, did it ever work? I mean, were they really open to the Lord? Were they really broken before God? Were they really meaning it in their hearts? Did God change their heart? Then he changed their lives. God help us to see that. Because there's a lot of people just changing their minds for a moment. You see, Jesus' work is eternal. His cases are never lost. We have an advocate with the Father, even Jesus Christ, the Lord, who intercedes for us. So Saul is a little schizo here, and you see it. One moment he says, I'm going to kill the guy. The next moment he says, okay, I won't kill him. Notice it is Saul's resolve. And he says, I resolve. I say I will not do that. You know, there's something about human resolutions that I think are meant to be broken. In fact, they're always broken. When we resolve it, it's incredible. I'll never do that again, you know, we say. That's the first thing you do. You know, after New Year's, the gyms are packed, right? The guys are pumping, you know. Right? The diets are on. Go for it. Then time goes on. And so we try to resolve. But if we do it in our own strength, we fail every single time. But if we will do it in his strength, we will have victory. In fact, David, going on in Psalm 59, you might want to kind of put a marker there because we're going to be bouncing back and forth. Psalm 59, notice in verse 9, David says, because of his strength will I wait upon thee, for God is my defense. And then notice verse 17 of Psalm 59. Unto thee, O my strength, will I sing, for God is my defense and the God of my mercy. And so David knew where his strength was coming from. David would steady on, but Saul would just resolve in his own strength. Verse 7. Chapter 19. And Jonathan called David, and Jonathan showed him all those things. And Jonathan brought David to Saul, and he was in his presence as in times past. So David was allowed to come back into the palace. And there was war again. And David went out. He fought with the Philistines, those constant, you know, guys that are fighting against them. You know, there's constantly war, isn't there? We're always in one skirmish after another. If it isn't one thing, it's another. But, you know, that's the way it is. In the world ye shall have tribulations. Philistines are all over the place. And he slew them with a great slaughter, and they fled from him.
So this battle continues, and David

0: David, through God, defeats the enemy over and over again. And here come the girls again. They're singing, and Saul's killed his thousands, but David his ten thousands. And Saul's, you know, just blowing it, man. It's going to him, and he's infuriated, and his jealousy is inflamed as he continues to see David have victory. And he continues to hear these songs. And then notice in verse 9, and the evil spirit from the Lord was upon Saul as he sat in his house with his javelin in his hand, playing with that little sucker again. David played with his hand. Remember that all spirits are subject to God. All spirits. So God allowed this to happen. But again, I want to emphasize this, that Saul could have stopped it. It was a prayer away. You know, if we would just cry out to the Lord, he said, I will save you, I will deliver you. If you're consumed with jealousy, if you're consumed with anger and hatred, God is here to set you free. But you got to give it to him. You got to cry out to him. Saul didn't do that. And so the evil spirit came upon him. Saul's jealousy opened the door for the enemy to do a number on him. And many times, we just open the door for the enemy to come in and just nail us. Not only us, but then we go nail somebody else because of the spirit we're in. And it's a very devastating thing. Remember, the Bible says that we are to resist the devil. And he will what? He'll flee from us. Draw near unto the Lord, and he will draw near unto you. Oh, our salvation, our place of hiding, our defense, our strength is in the Lord. But Saul's harbored resentment gushes out now, and he loses it again. His sense of judgment is really warped. You see, if you give into jealousy, an evil spirit can come and destroy your life. And here with Saul, as we see him give into it, he's playing with this javelin as David plays. I wonder if David liked that song so much. You know how sometimes we just keep singing a song? And he just started playing, Saul's killed his thousands, you know, is the tune. Not meaning to, you know. I mean, it's just a regular tune throughout the city, and it was one of the latest hits, and so he just started to kind of play it on the harp, you know. And, you know, Saul just loses it. I don't know, but David had definitely deja vu. As here he is with the javelin again. Notice this, though. Saul's got a javelin in his hand. And notice what David's got in his hand, a harp. I thought that's interesting. One brings healing. The other brings hurt. What do you hold in your hand? You got a javelin in your hand trying to bring your point home? Is that what you're trying to do? You're going to make it, you know, and nail that guy to the wall, man. Is that where you're at? Or you're seeking to bring healing to the situation? David was just simply seeking to bring healing. Verse 10. And Saul sought to smite David even to the wall with the javelin, but he slipped away out of Saul's presence. Right? It reminds me of the Lord, how he just sort of slips away. You know, his hour was not yet. And he smote the javelin into the wall, and David fled and escaped that night. So Saul, in a fit of rage, seeks to kill David. I'll never kill David, he says. Now here he is trying to kill him again. This is his third attempt. What do you mean you'll never kill David? And I love David's reaction to this. I mean, think about it. How are you going to get victory in a situation like this? How are you going to really be able to have a handle on what's going on? I mean, you got a guy that's actually throwing things at you, trying to kill you, and everything seems on the outside to be falling apart, and you're running for your life. How do you keep your composure? How do you keep praising the Lord? How do you keep a good attitude? I love David's response. Over in Psalm again, 59, notice in verse 8, but thou, O Lord, shalt laugh at them. Thou shalt have all the heathen in derision. See, David realized that Saul's not his enemy, and he didn't take it personally. He realized that Saul is fighting with God. And God laughs at that. Because if you're fighting with God, guess who wins?
1: 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Fighting with God doesn't sound like a winning proposition, does it? 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

Today on the Level Pastor Poncho, we'll continue our studies in the Gospel of John. And today we're going to look at another John, a man who preached and baptized in the wilderness. The author John, in our lesson today, is not really interested in the John, his dress, his wardrobe, what he ate, but rather his role that he played. He was a witness, and he pointed people to Jesus. And Pastor Poncho will be talking about that today, as well as be teaching us how we become a witness for the Lord, as we'll draw lessons today in Chapter 1 of the Gospel of John, coming up next on this edition of On the Level Radio.

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1: When the Bible was translated into Greek, the word Mashiach, Messiah, was the word Christos, the anointed one. And they asked him, are you the anointed one? He says, no, I'm not. The next question, are you Elijah? Why would they ask if it's Elijah? Because Malachi, remember, Malachi, in the last chapter of Malachi, he says, the coming of the Lord will be given by a forerunner by the name of Elijah. To this day, our Jewish friends are waiting for the coming of the Lord, and they're waiting for Elijah. To this day, Elijah is going to come first. The Bible says that John would come in the spirit, in the likeness of Elijah. And Jesus, you see later on, Jesus authenticated that he is Elijah. John the Baptist was Elijah. And thus, he brings the message. Are you Elijah? He says, nope, I am not. So they ask him another question. Are you the prophet with a capital P? Where did that come from? You see, Moses, the greatest man in the Jewish faith, in the Jewish nation, Moses, next to Elijah, Moses stands in the highest echelon of the Jewish faith. But even Moses said in Deuteronomy 18:15, the Lord your God will raise up for you a prophet like me from your midst. From your brethren, him you shall hear according to all your desire of the Lord your God. So Moses prophesies that it's going to be a prophet greater than Moses. So they asked him, are you the Christ? Nope. Are you the forerunner? Are you Elijah? Straight up, are you Elijah? Are you Elijah? He says, no, I am not. I am not Elijah. I'm John. If they would have asked him, but did you come in the spirit and the likeness of Elijah? He would have said, yeah, I am. But they ask him, are you Elijah? No, I'm John. My name is John. Are you the prophet? He goes, nope. So if you, and they ask him a second time in verse 22, they said to him, who are you? So that we may give an answer to those who sent us. What do you say about yourself? Tell us about yourself. Oh, well, you see, my mom and dad, they're old. And I live in the desert. And I lived all my life. And now I come here. And I just want to just give my name to the papers. And I just want ink. I want people to know me. No, he said, me? I'm just a voice. I'm just a voice crying out in the wilderness, make way straight the way of the Lord. Just as the prophet said. Now those who were sent were from the Pharisees. And they ask him, saying, here's the next question. Two times they ask him, who are you? Now they ask a third question. Why then do you baptize if you're not the Christ, if you're not Elijah, nor are the prophet? In other words, why do you baptize if you have no authority? You're just a zero. You're a dingbat. You're a non-entity. You're a nobody. Look at you. You're a 5150. Why are you baptizing? See, John had authority from God. When you look at Luke chapter 1, it was prophetic because the word of God says that John was going to be the forerunner of Jesus Christ. You find that in Luke chapter 1, the birth of John the Baptist. It was prophetic. God had already commissioned him, anointed him to become the forerunner. So the Bible says, and the word of the Lord came to John in the wilderness. And in the wilderness, he began to preach this baptism of repentance for the forgiveness of the sins. Why do you baptize? Now keep in mind that the word baptize means to dip or to submerge. It refers to immersion. Now a lot of people don't understand this, and you need to get it. Baptism is not relegated to the Christian faith. Baptism, like I shared with you, is the word ablution. It's a cleansing rite. It's a ritual before people prepare for a religious rite. So, but this was not entirely a new rite because Jewish converts were required a form of self-immersion. Nobody will baptize you. You wanted to, if you were a non-Jew and you wanted to worship and you want to partake of the Jewish faith, it was a self-immersion. And when you go to the temple in Jerusalem today, they have all kinds of pools that only one person can fit in there. And before anyone will go into the temple, even Gentiles, they had a court of the Gentiles, the Gentile would have to go and dip himself just in this like bathtub. They're all over the place. They're parked all over the temple, even today. And so it was nothing unusual. But what was unusual is that baptism was relegated only to non-Jews. But we are told here that John is asking Jewish people to be baptized, and that tripped the people up in Jerusalem. He's what? He's baptizing Jews? What is he? What is he preaching? He's preaching salvation. He's preaching repentance. And we find that recorded in Luke chapter 3. The Bible says, the people asked John, saying, "What should we do then?" John answered them and said, "He who has two tunics, let him give to him who has none, and he who has food, let him do likewise." Then the tax collectors also came to be baptized, and they said to him, "Teacher, what should we do?" And he said to the tax collectors, "Collect no more than what is appointed for you." Likewise, the soldiers asked him, saying, "Sir, and what should we do?" And John said to the soldiers, "Do not intimidate anyone or accuse falsely, and be content with your wages." He was preaching a baptism of repentance. Now, when you look at the word repentance, it is the Greek word metanoeo. Metanoeo means a change of mind. For example, let me give you an example. You're getting gas right here off the 5 freeway. You're getting gas right here in Telegraph. I'm getting gas. You seem like you're from North Dakota. You're lost. And he says, "You know, can you tell me? I want to go to Universal Studio. And I've been going on the east, going south, man. I've been going since downtown LA. I've been going east on the 5 or south on the 5. Now, if you are a decent person, you don't want to have fun at the expense of other people, you will tell them, "Menaneo, stop where you're going. Let me give you the directions. Here they are. In fact, here's a map." Now, it'll be ludicrous. It'll be so stupefied for anyone to have a map in front of you and says you're going the wrong way. Here's proof that you're going the wrong way. Go the right way. That's what repentance means. "Ah, I've been going the wrong way. Thank you for showing me the way. Now that I have proof, I'm going to go the right way." Those people that came to know the Lord today, that's what happened today. The Lord stopped them and said, "You're going the wrong way. The way you're living today is not the right to live. God will show you the way." And you said, you stood up and you said, "I want to be shown the right way." And you repented. You said, "I've been going the wrong way. Now that I have Jesus as my guiding point, I will not be lost." That's why Jesus said, "I am the way, I am the truth, I am the life." So the word repent basically means to stop and have a change of mind. But here is different. It has to be an inner change of direction and purpose. It is a turning from sin to righteousness. He tells the Jewish soldiers, "Don't intimidate the people no more and be content with your wages." He takes the tax collectors, "Don't steal anymore, only charge what is appropriate. You who have a lot, give to others." So it's no longer just an external religion. It's an internal religion motivated by repentance to do right. And you do that by confessing your sins, "I'm a sinner," and they will be baptized. He was getting them ready for the coming of the Lord. And that's what it is. And so as he was baptizing them, it is in verse 27, it says, verse 26, John answered them saying, "I baptize with water, but there stands one among you whom you do not know." Now I emphasize to you, you notice verse 26. Notice at the end of verse 31, John says, "I came baptizing with water." Notice verse 33 in the middle, "I did not know him, but he who sent me to baptize with" what? "With water." Three times John says, "I came only to baptize with water." The emphasis comes down to a boiling point where he says at the end of verse 33, "This is he who baptized with the Holy Spirit." So there's a great emphasis here. John says, "Man, I just came to baptize people with water. I came to baptize people with water. I came to baptize people with water. But there stands one among you whom you do not know. Him," he says, "I am not worthy to unlatch his sandal," because that was the job of a slave. And John said, "I cannot even be a slave. I'm not worthy to be a slave to unlatch his sandal." And he says, I baptize with water, but he who comes after me will baptize you with the Holy Spirit and with fire. And now he gives testimony of what happened. He says, the next day, John saw Jesus coming towards him. And he said, behold, the Lamb of God who takes away the sins of the world. This is he of whom I said, after me comes a man who is preferred before me, for he was before me. Again, I bring to your attention to verse 15. John says, it's quoted by John the writer, this was he of whom I said, he who comes after me is preferred before me, for he was before me. Verse 27, it is he who coming after me is preferred before me, whose sandal strap I am not worthy to loose. Three times John says, he's preferred over me. He's preferred over me. When we get to chapter 3, he gives us one of the most dignified statements. He says, for I must decrease and he must increase. What a wonderful loyalist. John the Baptist said, listen, I'm just a voice. I am not the prophet. I am not Elijah. I am not the Christ. I'm just verifying, authenticating what Isaiah said in chapter 40, that the Comforter, that the Messiah, that the leader of Israel, the Comforter, Salvation, Redeemer would come. If you could only look at the prophecy of Isaiah, you will know who I am, but they didn't bother to look. So who are you? Why are you baptizing? Listen, I only baptized with water. I only baptized with water. But there one stands before you, he says, that he is the one. How do I know he's the one? Let me testify to you, John says. Verse 30. Verse 31. I did not know him, but that he should be revealed to Israel. Therefore, I came baptizing with water. And John bore what? Witness, saying, I saw the Spirit descending from heaven like a dove, and he remained upon him. And you can look at Matthew. You can look at Luke chapter 3. Mark begins in chapter 1, the baptism of Jesus. If you, time does not permit us, but the Bible says that God spoke. No one else listened but John. John didn't want to baptize Jesus. In fact, John knew. John was baptizing the baptism of what? Repentance for the remission of their sins. John knew that Jesus had no sin. So why would he baptize Jesus? And Jesus said, let us fulfill prophecy. And Jesus wanted John to baptize him. Why? There's no sin. He was identifying with us. Death, burial, and resurrection. And the Bible says when Jesus went underwater and when he arose, the word

Dove is symbolic of peace. Harmless. Harmless, peaceful. And the Holy Spirit came and stood. Notice that it says here in verse 32, descending from heaven like a dove, and he, the Holy Spirit, remained upon him. Verse 33, second time he says, I did not know him, but he, the Father, who sent me to baptize with water, said to me, upon whom you see the Spirit descending and remaining on him, this is he who baptized with the Holy Spirit. And I have seen and I have testified that this is the Son of God. Having said that, there's the emphasis on the baptism of the Spirit. Clearly, he says here, the baptism of the Holy Spirit. He starts speaking in verse 29 with the atonement language. The Lamb of God that takes away the sins of the world. That's atonement language. The Lamb was an animal of substitution. Everyone knew when he said the Lamb of God, that's atonement language. The people of Israel were very familiar with lambs because they were used for sacrifices. Each Jewish family had to have a lamb at Passover to sacrifice. And during the year, two lambs a day were sacrificed at the temple, one in the morning, one in the evening. Lambs were used for special sacrifices, and these lambs were brought by men to men, and this lamb was brought to men by God. John said, behold, this is the Lamb of God. It takes away the sin, singular, not plural, the sin of the world, their sin and sins. And he said, you came to this to forgive us of our sin, the original sin in the Garden of Eden, the original sin. He came to undo what Adam and Eve did. He came to give us life instead of death, instead of damnation. He gave us eternal life. Instead of conviction, he gave us the empowerment of God. So he says, hey, the Lamb of God has come. And I know that's him because I'm a witness. I saw, and he who sent me to baptize with water, he told me that when the Spirit of God falls upon a man and that Spirit of God remains in him, he will be the Christ. It says, and I saw it. And I heard the voice from heaven. And he told me, this is him. And then John says, I testify that this is the one. Now, the baptism of Jesus. Matthew 3:11, Mark 1:8 says that he will baptize you with the Holy Spirit and fire. Fire is a symbol of purification and power. In Chuck Smith's book, Living Water, he says this, the Bible teaches that baptism with the Holy Spirit is separate and distinct from regeneration. To become formed again or produce a new born again to restore. It is one thing to be born of the Spirit. It is yet another to be baptized with the Holy Spirit. We at Calvary Chapel, we believe that there is an experience of empowering of the Holy Spirit that's distinct and usually separate from the indwelling of the Holy Spirit that takes place at conversion. Many people get weird. I became one, a weird one. You see, I was raised in a Baptist church here in East LA. This is where all my hymns come from. And so we believe that once you're saved, the Holy Spirit comes upon you. We don't believe on a secondary. We don't believe on a distinct and usually separate entity. We don't believe that. And for a long time, I refused. And when I became a member of Calvary Chapel, I was still very, what is that word? I was retentive. I did not want to do anything with that. And one day in 1984, went to a men's retreat. Pastor Jeff Johnson from Downey Calvary Chapel, at the men's conference, he says, you need to have the upon experience. Some of you need to be baptized by the Holy Spirit. And as men got up, I said to myself, I don't believe in that. But I stood up anyway. I said, Lord, if you have something else. I was hoping to experience some kind of empowerment, some kind of pizzazz. I thought I was going to, woo-hoo-hoo, you know what I mean? I thought I was going to have something exciting. I didn't feel nothing. But I just felt like I had to go home. I had to go home. It was a retreat. It was Friday. And I couldn't handle it no more. I told my roommate, I gotta go home. Is everything all right? Do I smell?

0: how come you have to go? I said, I have to go, man. And we didn't have cell phones in those days. I got a public phone. I told Millie, hey, don't freak out, but I'm going to go home. I'll be getting home around 1 o'clock in the morning. Is everything okay? You all right? I'm okay. I just need to be home. I don't know why. And on the way on the freeway, I just begin to cry and to cry and to cry and to cry and to cry and to cry. That's so sad. I'm crying. Why are you crying? I don't know. Why was I crying? I tell you why. Because I saw my evil, darkened, ugly heart. I wanted some sensational explosion. I want to speak in tongues. The Lord just convicted me so powerfully that I need to be a better husband, a better father, that I needed to get my act together. And the compunction was so powerful that it began to change my life. I believe in it ever since. The empowerment, the Holy Spirit coming upon you. You see, some say that it's not. We are told in John chapter 20 on the resurrection, on the day of the Lord, when he resurrected, the Bible says the same day at evening, on Sunday morning, being the first day of the week, when the doors were shut, where the disciples were assembled for fear of the Jews, Jesus came and stood in the midst, and he said to them, peace be with you. And when he said this, he showed them his hands and his side. Then his disciples were glad when they saw the Lord. So Jesus said to them again, peace to you. As the Father has sent me, I also sent you. And when he had said this, he breathed on them and said to them, receive the Holy Spirit. If you forgive the sins of any, they are forgiven them. If you retain the sins of any, they are retained. Receive the Holy Spirit. And he blew on them. Now that's kind of silly. Wait a minute. We go back to the book of Genesis chapter 2 verse 7. And the Lord formed man of the dust of the ground and breathed into his nostrils the breath of life, and man became a living soul. Jesus was not just breathing them. Jesus was not watching Christian television because he seen that. He just went and he told them, receive the Holy Spirit. And then 40 days after his appearances, he ascends into heaven and he says, wait in Jerusalem for what? For the promise of my Father. And what is the promise of my Father? The book of Joel. Jeremiah, the prophets of old, has said, I will pour out my Spirit upon the church. And there in chapter 2 of the book of Acts, 120 people, just like you, normal people, including the Virgin Mary, chapter 1 of the book of Acts, verse 14, says that Mary was with the disciples waiting for the promise of the Father. And then the Bible says in Acts chapter 2, a mighty rushing wind enters and it engorges the whole room. And all of a sudden, as tongues like fire came upon each believer, and they all started speaking in glossolalia, where we get our word glossary. They weren't mumbling. They weren't doing that. They were speaking a distinctive dialect. Where people on the outside, 9 o'clock in the morning, they heard that all 120 people speaking in different languages, and they're all praising God. And the people on the outside were saying, woohoo, they got some new wine. They hit the T-bird now. They're loaded. And the Bible says that Peter, full of the Holy Spirit, says, men and brethren of Israel, we are not loaded. This is what Joel promised, that the Spirit of God will fall upon mankind. And this is what you see today. And the Church of Jesus Christ was never the same anymore.
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0: Bearing his own cross, Jesus went forth to that place which is called Calvary. This is the Calvary Way with Pastor Don McClure. 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
1: Road that I used to would walk, I don't walk no more. Road that I used to would walk, Lord.
2: Leaders that just began to fall before God and say, help us. I believe a revival will break out in our land. But here is Solomon. He is quite humble here, and he realizes he's about to fill some shoes that he can't. And he doesn't know how, and he realized the caliber of man that his father was, and he knows seemingly that he's not. And he's a child in experience. He's incapable of governing this nation there, so he prays. And as he prays for wisdom. I believe what he's really praying for here was political wisdom, not personal. And personal wisdom never was applied to his life, but he had great political wisdom in one sense. He wanted the ability to be a statesman. He wanted the ability to govern the people and to know how to judge and to rule over people and all the national decisions that seemingly would be there. But I think he made a great mistake in that he didn't pray for the heart. Because that's the greatest thing. As a man is in his heart, so is he. He prayed for the wrong level. He prayed for a superficial behavioral level, structural level of running a nation rather than saying, God, give me the heart to run. Give me the heart of a shepherd. Give me the heart and for what it is that really needs to be done. A heart for you. And that to me, as I mentioned this morning, and we'll come up with that observation many times through Solomon's life, but that was the great difference. When you and I find ourselves saying, God, give me a heart. Give me a heart. And then with that, we're humble and we're broken and say, God, I'm wrong. I don't know how to go out and come in. I need help. I need help in my job. And rather than come, say, oh, I got it under control. Come and say, no, I don't. Who am I fooling? And then there, though, the Lord, he asked for the wisdom. And it says in verse 10, the speech pleased the Lord. And Solomon had asked for this thing. Then God said to him, because you have asked this thing, and you have not asked for long life for yourself, nor asked for riches for yourself, but asked for the life of your enemies, but have asked for yourself understanding to discern justice. Behold, I have done according to your words. I have given you a wise and understanding heart. And here is the Lord just so wonderfully responded. All right, Solomon, I asked you what you'd like. I'll give it to you. You've got it. I think so many times when we can just turn. And we'd be blown away by this. Solomon wasn't. And he just realized it's true. God will really give. I think he's so desirous of giving to us if we're at a place where we honestly have the faith to ask. And then he went on and he gave him far more. He gave him the riches and the honor. And he says, I won't be a king like you. But if you walk in my ways, keep my statutes and my commandments as your father David walked, I will lengthen your days. Then Solomon awoke, and indeed it had been a dream. But he came to Jerusalem, stood before the Ark of the Covenant of the Lord, offered burnt offerings, offered peace offerings, and made a feast for all of his servants. Here he knew something else. He knew that when God gives something, there's great cost. When God gives peace, and they had great peace, we'll see that through Solomon's reign, but it isn't just something where God just says, here, it's yours. It costs God greatly. Everything that God gives you and I is birthed in the death of Christ. The only reason he can give anything to any of us is because it cost him his son to open the door to do it. It cost him the blood of his son. It cost him the burnt offering. It cost him the peace offering. And here's Solomon. When God had promised him, I am going to bless you and I am going to help you. And it's something there, I think you and I, we ought to know that everything that God gives to us, it all comes through the door of the death of his son. It all comes through there as Solomon, he goes into town and he offers the burnt offerings and the sacrifice and the peace offerings. I wouldn't have anything. I wouldn't hear a voice of heaven. I wouldn't have a promise to give it to me. God, you couldn't give me a meal. You couldn't give me a word of hope. You couldn't give me a word of encouragement if it wasn't for the fact that Christ died for my sins. That the great burnt offering of all time was given for me. This points to Christ. We know that now. The whole of the burnt offering points to the sacrifice of Jesus Christ, the Lamb of God, who takes away the sins of the world. And here's Solomon. He's drawn in. He realizes, perhaps, who knows what's going on within his heart, but at least what he did, I think, was tremendous. And here as he then heads out, he stands out as a tremendous ruler. And he was. His wisdom was well known throughout the whole world. We'll see that later on. And when you look at his books of Proverbs and Ecclesiastes and Song of Solomon, you'll see a lot of wisdom on the highest plane. And some of it sad wisdom, but much of it great wisdom. But the sad thing, once again, I suppose, to me, is there's a great difference between human wisdom. And even it was God's wisdom as well. Not to say it wasn't from God, it was. But in heart. That's the thing to me. I love the Psalms personally more than Proverbs. The Psalms have a way they take you right to the heart of God. Proverbs take you to a behavioral level of right, to a government level, of how to do things. And they're very real and they're very practical. And God's very practical. And he brings us down when we say, how do you do this? And how do you do this? And how do you do this? The book of Proverbs is filled with it. But you can do those things and fall short of the heart of God. But I believe a person who loves the Psalms will go deeper. He'll know the heart of God, and you can go through Proverbs and just know good life. I think Psalms, that's just my own opinion. Maybe Solomon will have some good wisdom for me when I get to heaven and a rebuke, but that's just my opinion. But here as he takes off, and as he begins to lead, here in verse 16, we begin immediately. Here's a great activity of his wisdom. For it says, there were two women who were harlots. They came to the king. They stood before him. One woman said, "Oh, my lord, this woman and I, we dwell in the same house, and I gave birth while she was in the house. And it happened the third day that after I'd given birth that this woman also gave birth, and we were together. And there was no one in the house except the two of us in the house. And the woman's son died in the night because she lay on him. So she arose in the middle of the night, took my son from my side while your maidservant slept, and laid him in her bosom, and laid her dead child by my bosom. And then I arose in the morning to nurse my son, and there he was dead. But I had examined him in the morning, and indeed he was not my son who I had borne. Then the other woman said, 'No, but the living one is my son, the dead is your son.' And the first woman said, 'No, but the dead one is your son, and the living one is my son.' Thus they spoke before the king. And the king said, the one says, 'This is my son who lives, and your son is the dead one.' But the other says, 'No, your son is the dead one. My son is the living one.'" I think Solomon said that, right? Or I said what Solomon said, right? I'm not sure. "Then the king said, 'Bring me a sword.'" Here are these two women, both of which say they're in the house to these two harlots, having children, living together, both of them there, you know, if you would try to examine them, and they could realize, well, they both delivered a child recently, and so with no way really to tell. They didn't have the advantage back then of DNA, and which doesn't seem to work anyway, but they didn't have all the other ways to try to check anything out. But here, as they go, Solomon, very simply, quickly, they're coming in with this thing. No one in the world, how would you resolve this? If you didn't know them like these two mothers, you know, one of which is willing to lie, and both of them there to put a line in the lie on the line. And here is, so Solomon, he just says, "Give me a sword." They bring a sword to him, and he says, "Here, step aside," and just, he says, "Here, cut the child in two, give them both their half, and it'll be done." And there immediately, "Wait a minute. No, you can't do that. Give her the child." The other one said, "No, it's okay. Cut him now." And wasn't even a teenager yet. But here is said, no, it's okay. Go ahead. It's still a young little puppy. But here, something is a, you know, he says, no, don't, you know, one says, no, don't do it. And then Solomon, there just very simply, all of a sudden you realize who the true mother is.
3: all of a sudden they're just so moved by it. And he says, you know, give the first woman the living child, and by no means kill him, for she is a mother. And there was something, this was just the beginning of many, many displays of wisdom that came through him. I think he probably had to go home that day and said, well, that was something. And just my luck, I'd come up with wisdom like that, and they'd both say, okay, cut him in half, you know. And I said, well, let's plan B. But his great wisdom and his great, you know, ability there just to discern right between it. All of Israel heard the judgment which the king had rendered, and they feared the king. They saw the wisdom of God in him to administer justice. So King Solomon was king over all of Israel. These were his officials. And then it goes through a list of about 12 different fellows there, and their names. But here the great, as he sets up his kingdom, and here are his officials that come along. And let's see, as you just go through, they're divided into a group of officials and then into different tribes there. You can go read their names. They're quite a good exercise for somebody else to do. But here they were divided, though, into, in verses 1 through 6, they were essentially a cabinet of men there. And these are his princes, you might say, over his kingdom. Some of them were sons of David, which would make Solomon their uncle. And but it's something here as then beginning in verse 7, then there's 12 officers that are laid out there as well. Solomon, he had 12 officers, and each officer came from one of the different tribes of Israel, and they were in charge of taking care of the needs of the king and of his household, one tribe per month. And this is where this Solomon's method of taxation began. And here is each one of these tribes now had the job to pick up and take care of Solomon in his house, in his kingdom. And so it essentially was like the first tax was like 8% or something, where this one tribe after another took on a month after month after a month. And it was a tremendous system, I suppose, an initial system of taxation, because Solomon's needs were great. When we go through and you see the things that Solomon gathered back from the people, they were some tremendous things over the years, things that he brought in. But then over into verse 20, Chapter 4, Judah and Israel were numerous as the sand of the sea in the multitude, eating and drinking and rejoicing. Solomon reigned over his kingdom from the river of the land of the Philistines as far as the border of Egypt. They brought tribute and they served Solomon all the days of his life. Now Solomon's provisions for one day was 30 cores of fine flour, 60 cores of meal, 10 fatted oxen, 20 oxen from the pastures, 100 sheep, besides deers, gazelles, roebucks, and fatted fowl. And for he had dominion over all the region in the side of the river from Tipsha even to Gaza, namely over all the kings in the side of the river, and he had peace on every side all around. And Judah and Israel dwelt safely, each man under his vine and fig tree, from Dan as far as Beersheba, all the days of Solomon. Solomon had 40,000 stalls of horses for his chariots and 12,000 horsemen. But here is Solomon. When you look at this list of his daily needs, when he there became the king, on one hand, it was very deceptive. You might call him I don't know what you'd call him. I don't want to get political here. But he's but he's one of these that he convinces the people, you give a lot to me, and I'll give it back to you somehow. And didn't really come back very well. Most of it stayed right in Washington, and so to speak. It was something there to where they just saw an awful lot go. But at the time, though, it was something that they were so deceived, because you see, they thought Solomon could perpetuate perhaps what David had brought in. Because as it says here in verse 25, and Judah and Israel dwelt safely, each man under his vine and fig tree. Here was something to where when Solomon came in, the people were so secure. The people were so blessed. They were so wealthy. Things had gone so well for them, and yet it was something to where Solomon, he didn't do it. They weren't in safety because of Solomon. They weren't in safety because of what he had done. David had come in and cleared out, you know, literally hundreds of thousands of enemies that had infested the land, that for years and years had corrupted the children of Israel, had weakened them. All of these other nations had taxed the children of Israel heavily for many, many years. The Jebusites, who had controlled Jerusalem, kept the children of Israel at the low end of the food chain. And everything that they brought, I mean, the taxation and the pressure, and all over Israel, the children of Israel never knew what it was to be self-governing, what it was there to be cared for and to be so blessed, until David came, and when he came and brought them into such great victory, and all of a sudden they were able to keep, in a sense, so much. They'd go out and plow field, and the Philistines weren't ripping it off. The Jebusites weren't taxing them for it. Some other nation wasn't coming in and taking it away from them. And all of a sudden, they had so much. And here, they're, now as Solomon becomes king, there, everyone is at great peace, and there's something there. Well, hey, maybe we owe something to somebody for this. Solomon didn't really do it. He didn't do any of it at all. He never picked up a sword, other than called for one now and then. But he never went to war. He never really knew at all what it was to go to battle. It was a peace that was really produced. It became known to people, in a sense, by Solomon. Solomon talked a lot about it, celebrated it. But it was almost like Jerusalem kept the children of Israel at the low end of the food chain. And everything that they brought, I mean, the taxation and the pressure, and all over Israel, the children of Israel never knew what it was to be self-governing, what it was there to be cared for and to be so blessed, until David came, and when he came and brought them into such great victory, and all of a sudden they were able to, and all of a sudden they were able to keep. And so much, they'd go out and plow field, and the Philistines weren't ripping it off. The Jebusites weren't taxing them for it. Some other nation wasn't coming in and taking it away from them. And all of a sudden, they had so much. And here, they're, now as Solomon becomes king, there, everyone is at great peace, and there's something there. Well, hey, maybe we owe something to somebody for this. Solomon didn't really do it. He didn't do any of it at all. He never picked up a sword, other than called for one now and then. But he never went to war. He never went to war. He never really knew at all what it was to go to battle. It was a peace that was really produced. It became known to people, in a sense, by Solomon. Solomon talked a lot about it, celebrated it. But it was almost like David, the father, in a sense, went in and built the company and worked hard, worked hard, worked long, and there was great wealth built up. The son took over the company, didn't build anything at all, but he just starts spending the money. He just starts doing stuff with it, and all of a sudden he looks far richer than his father, and yet by the time that son's done with the company, it's broke again because he spent it all, and he looks so much richer than his father. He wasn't. He never made a thing. He just spent what his father gave him. That's what Solomon really did. No king has ever been given what Solomon was given. And it ought to be that our attitude in life is, God, whatever you give me, help me to pass it on in any and every way, to be somebody that, as a result of my life having been here, there's blessings that go to people rather than taken away from them. But here was something there with Solomon, though, with all the externals that looked good. But then he still, now here in verse 26, it says, Solomon, he had 40,000 stalls of horses. Listen to that, 40,000 stalls of horses, verse chariots, 12,000 horsemen. And these governors, each man in his month, provided food for the king Solomon and to all whom came to the king's Solomon's table. There was no lack in their supply. They also brought barley and straw and the proper place and for the horses and the steeds, each man according to his charge. And but here is something where Solomon, he's now got these 12 tribes here. You didn't do much for my dad, you can do it for me. and sort of a thing or something. But he's letting them take, bring everything in, and they're doing it. But here now, Solomon has 40,000 stalls of horses. And again, back in Deuteronomy 17:16, the Lord says, "But he's a king. He shall not multiply horses to himself, nor cause the people to return to Egypt, to the end that he should multiply horses. For as much as the Lord has said unto you, you shall not henceforth go that way." And then he goes on, he says, "You'll not multiply wives unto yourself, and you'll not multiply wealth." Solomon did all of these things. He was somebody there that he had stables over Israel in the ruins of Megiddo, where, of course, Armageddon will be fought. The ruins there of Solomon's, there's 450 stalls that are there from the ruins of Solomon's time there. He had 4,000, we're told, stalls of will be fought. The ruins there of Solomon's, there's 450 stalls that are there from the ruins of Solomon's time there that, but he had 4,000, we're told, stalls of horses. And here was something that God's wisdom told a king, don't multiply wives, don't multiply wealth, don't multiply horses. He just completely, this world's wisest man, he used the wisdom for political. He applied it all there. National, I need everything I can to govern people. But he had this amazing ability to sing. And he joined the choir. And he taught the hymns. He sang. He led the choir. And he liked Sundays. They know of a couple Sundays he missed because he robbed banks on two different Sundays. But it's something there. You look here and here a guy can go in and sing and worship and be a part, but yet he could completely separate his own life from what's going on. And what if I wasn't more like Jesse James than I care to admit, I'd make more fun of him. But it's something to where we have that great ability, don't we? And on how so much we got a God who says, don't worry, and we worry. We have a God who gives us wisdom. He gives us his word, and he says, I'm with you always. And we act as if he isn't. He tells us we're his father. He tells us.
0: 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Great.

0: welcome to another edition of Brad Huddleston's TechWise. 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
1: I care deeply about those who come to hear me speak. Even though I go to great lengths to express my sincere love and care, a few people still become angry with me. Often, these are video gamers. So why do I press on? Well, because God loves those addicted to digital drugs. We must reach digital addicts with good news, just as we are working to reach those addicted to traditional drugs, such as alcohol, meth, marijuana, cocaine, and heroin. After my sermons and seminars, it's common for people to say, "I had no idea it was that bad," which is how Satan operates. He blinds us to our foolishness. We often compare ourselves to other people and think, "Well, thank God I'm not like those drug addicts on the street." If you're seasoned in the Word of God, you might be thinking of Luke 18, verse 11. The Pharisee stood by himself and prayed, "God, I thank you that I am not like other people." James 5:16 says, "Confess your sins to one another and pray for each other so that you may be healed." May God give us His grace to be brutally honest about our condition. Only then can He help us.
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0: By retiring to my rooms reading theology, and I wouldn't go to the churches. I disliked very much their hymns, which I considered to be fifth-rate poems set to sixth-rate music. But as I went on, I saw the great merit of it, because I came up against different people of quite different outlooks and different education. And then he says, and then gradually my conceit just began peeling off. I realized that the hymns, which were just sixth-rate music, were nevertheless being sung with devotion and benefit by an old saint in elastic side boots in the opposite pew. And then you realize that you aren't fit to clean those boots. It gets you out of your solitary conceit. For a moment, let us pray. And Jesus said, whoever knows these things, whoever knows the right thing to do, must do it. And James says, whoever knows the right thing to do and fails to do it, for him or for her, it is sin. Now look upon us in your mercy, Lord, we pray. Set us free from ourselves and our own selfish preoccupations. Surely it's pride that wrecks a business office, a group of lab technicians, a baseball team, a family, a pastoral team, an elder board, a church. Meet us where we are, gracious God, and grant to us forgiveness for our sins and the fullness of your Spirit, so that we might increasingly become like Christ, in whose name we pray. Amen.
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4: What sort of a role does intercessory prayer play in missions or evangelism? Is it important to pray? And how much time should we spend praying? What's the big deal about intercession anyway? Well, intercession is just the idea of I am interceding on behalf of a person or a current event, things like that, or maybe a nation, a people group. I'm going to spend time praying for them. Why is that a big deal? Well, in 1 John 5:14, it tells us this is the confidence we have in approaching God, that if we ask anything according to his will, he hears us. And if we know that he hears us, whatever we ask, we know that we have what we asked of him. See, we can have confidence in approaching God when we're praying for things that are according to his will. We intercede for the sake of souls. Leonard Ravenhill put it this way, if we had more sleepless nights in prayer, there would be fewer souls to have sleepless nights in eternal hell. Wow, can you imagine that? If we had more sleepless nights in prayer, there would be fewer souls to have a sleepless eternal night in hell. Powerful words from Leonard Ravenhill. So yes, we intercede on behalf of people and souls, and we say, oh Lord, bring this person to the Lord. We also intercede for the saints, for other Christians. We want to intercede on behalf of one another. Martin Luther said this, in his life, Christ is an example showing us how to live. Jesus gave us a great example how to live. We all know that. In his death, he is a sacrifice satisfying our sins. In his resurrection, he's a conqueror. In his ascension, he's a king. In his intercession, a high priest. Jesus gave us an example even in intercession. He spent a lot of time in prayer, and so did the Apostle Paul. Do a quick study once through your New Testament and see how often the Apostle Paul is telling the church how he prays for them. You'll be blown away by how many prayers there are in the New Testament that you could use even as a model and pray for people, pray for churches, pray for ministries, pray for the saints. Martin Luther also said this, no one can believe how powerful prayer is and what it is able to affect except for those who have learned it by experience. See, some people think prayer is just a big waste of time, but those who have been prayer warriors and have been interceding on behalf of different people or events or things have seen how powerful prayer is. And no one can believe how powerful our prayers are except those who learn it through experience. Charles Bent put it this way. He said, intercessory prayer might be defined as loving our neighbor on our knees. See, we're spending time praying for the lost. We want them to come to Christ. And we spend time praying for our brothers and sisters in the Lord that they would be blessed and that their ministries would be effective. And intercessory prayer is like loving people on your knees. We also pray for nations. So we pray for lost people, saved people, but we also want to pray for nations. Ray Comfort says this, prayer is the incredible privilege that the saint of God has through the blood of Jesus to boldly enter into the throne room of God, ask what he wills, and govern the destiny of nations. See, we can pray on behalf of whole entire nations and see God move on behalf of them. Another quote from Charles Spurgeon puts it this way, intercessory prayer is exceedingly prevalent. What wonders it has wrought. The Word of God teems with its marvelous deeds. Believer, you have a mighty engine in your hand. Use it well. Use it constantly. Use it with faith, and you will surely be a benefactor to your brethren. What a great quote. And so we want to intercede on behalf of believers everywhere. We want to intercede on behalf of the lost. We can intercede on behalf of nations and even current events. Hudson Taylor says this, the prayer power has never been tried to its full capacity. If we want to see mighty wonders of divine wonder and grace wrought in the place of weakness, failure, and disappointment, let us answer God's standing challenge. Call to me and I will answer you and show you great and mighty things which you know not. See, intercessory prayer is such an important, powerful tool in the hand of the believer to pray for missions and even pray for evangelism. But also, we can pray for one another. We can pray for the lost. We can pray for current events and even the nations of the world. Spend time in prayer and seek God's face for those around you.
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1: Why do we think that, oh, I got my Christian card, so it's supposed to be smooth sailing? That ain't in the book. You see, the outcome is promised good. God has planned to prosper, not to harm. But the Bible is very clear. We have the tribulation, sufferings, all these different things that go on. You were running another direction and gaboosh, this fell apart. Business, life, marriages, whatever it is. Because God had to get your attention to remind you that you're not in charge. He is. God loves you. That means he cares more about your character than your reputation. So he will sacrifice your reputation if he needs to get back to your character.

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0: continues in the New Testament book of Acts. Let's pick it up in Acts chapter 27.
1: Prayer be prominent, meaning the first thing you do in your life, make it preeminent, everything you do all day long. On my way here, I saw somebody walking across the street. Well, when you got a bad back, you know and see a bad back. And I was, oh, Lord, help her. Just praying. And connect. The connect with the Lord. So important. You see, Jesus, listen to me. When Jesus said he took bread and gave thanks, let's get out of churchianity and bring this to reality. He was just about to enter in to the horrific. Think about your Passion of the Christ that you want to fast forward through those scenes. And can I tell you that even Mel Gibson didn't even scratch the surface? The Bible says they ripped his beard out. The flesh came off. None of that was in there. He's just about to enter one of the most horrific things that any human being has ever dealt with, and he's giving thanks. What am I trying to say to you? When Jesus knew what he was about to go through, how could he give thanks? Because he knew the Father, and he knew the plan. I have a plan to prosper you and not to harm you. Well, this sure looks like it's harm, Lord. Oh, it's Friday, but
2: Sunday I'm coming.
1: Are you tracking with me? Well, then, if so, then understand. So Paul's in the middle of a hurricane on a lost ship that is soon to be breaking apart. And Paul, listen to me in how I say this, was joining in with the faith that Jesus had in the context of the power of the Father. Because Jesus, though all God, Philippians 2, was also all man, and so he submitted himself. That's why he says only the Father knows. And so now he knew as he was about to go, he's pleading in the garden, Lord, I don't want a beating. But nonetheless, if I do, you're there. Your will be done. You know all. I will submit to your word, your will, and your way. And by Paul joining in with communion with Father, Jesus had communion with Father. That's why he went out to pray. Paul was down in the hall praying. Both of them had something. They had peace. They had assurance. And how do I know that Jesus had Jesus' peace and Jesus' assurance all over Paul? Well, look at verse 36. I can read. It says, and all of them were what? Encouraged. 276 people are encouraged because one guy has seen God. Come on. Do you understand how awesome that is? You're a little quiet on me here. Do you understand what we, one person, can bring to our workplace? What we, one person, can bring to the classroom? What we, one person, can bring to our neighborhood when we've seen God, when we believe God, not just believe in God, and we walk in our atmosphere of faith. Folks are starving around us like those on the ship. And why did they take food? Because they saw something in Paul. What did Billy Graham say? What is Christianity? Simply one beggar telling another beggar where we found food. Family, we can feed Hawaii. We can feed where they're really hungry, and that's a soul. Our team is out there right now taking care of the body. Our entertaining angels is ministering to the homeless, and that's great. But their desire with that is to get through to the deeper, to feed the true soul, the very same thing that drew them out in whatever choices to be in that condition of being houseless at the time. Amen? Because it says, verse 37, and all of us on this ship, all of us on this ship were 276 persons. And let me just remind you, that's what the thing looked like. That's the ship right there. And the perspective, go into the next one for me so you can see the perspective That's the ship he's on. That is like the normal ones that they were going back and forth. There's a bus and there's a car. So this is a big bad boy. This Adriatic ship that they're on. And this is what they're going through. But it says this in verse 38. And when they had eaten enough, Paul says, let's eat. Not a single hair is going to be damaged in any of you. And when they had eaten enough, they began to lighten the ship by, what does it say? Throwing the wheat into the sea. Did you catch that? No, did you really catch that? Let's read it again. Okay, there's 276 on board. Paul says you need to eat. And when they had eaten enough, they began to lighten the ship by doing what? Throwing out the what? They're throwing out the rest of the food. You want to talk about some faith? You want to talk about the power of a person, a man, a woman who believes that, hey, we're going to be taken care of. Okay, well, right on. God's got this. I can see Paul. Paul knows God's got this. He was right about the storm. He was that we should stay in the tempest. He was right about this. He's right about this. You know what? I'm going with Paul. I'm going with Paul. What incredible faith that they're throwing his food out. Verse 39. And when day came, they could not realize, they could not recognize the land, but they did observe a certain bay with a beach. And they resolved to drive the ship. Ship into, if they could. Verse 40. And casting off the anchors, they ran them in the sea, while at the same time they were loosening the ropes of the rudders and hoisting the foresail, the one in the very front, to the wind. They were heading for the beach, but striking a reef where two seas met, they ran the vessel aground, and the prow, which is our word for the bow, became stuck fast and remained immovable. But the stern began to be broken up by the force of the waves. Look at me, please. They're sitting there. They go, there's land. So they throw the four anchors out the back. They let them be a drag. They put the foresail up in the front, pulling the bow down. And so they got this. There's so much wind. Bad move putting the bow down, because then the bow went first. And as the bow is heading down into it, they run aground. Ground on a shoal, they go boom. Now their okole is wide open to the waves that are just going boom, boom, boom, and it's just starting to break up the back of the ship. This kind of detail doesn't come from somebody except they were there. You know what I'm saying? You know what I'm saying? It's very interesting. So first of all, Bob Cornuke, your friend and mine, again, we want to remind you about the fact that he found all of this, found where the two seas met. You just got to see the DVD. It's amazing. The two seas channeled the whole thing, went down and found not six, not three, not one, but four anchors were right in this spot by putting this together. But secondly, this is where I need for you to really give me your ear tonight, today. Today you need to understand that, like with Jesus, though the outcome was promised to be good, it did not mean that the journey was going to be easy or without shipwreck. Didn't Jesus tell Paul it's going to have a shipwreck? Why do we think that, oh, I got my Christian card, so it's supposed to be smooth sailing? That ain't in the book. You see, the outcome is promised good. God has planned to prosper, not to harm. But nowhere does it say. The Bible is very clear. We have the tribulation, sufferings, all these different things that go on. These storms that God brings in our lives, why would a God, a benevolent God, allow these things if he's large and in charge? Well, number one, there's storms of correction in your life. Ask any Jonah in this building right now. You were running another direction and gabouge, this fell apart. Business, life, marriages, whatever it is, all these things, because God had to get your attention to remind you that you're not in charge, he is. Can I just tell you something in love? God loves you. And when that means he loves you, that means he cares more about your character than your reputation. So he will sacrifice your reputation if he needs to get back to your character. If there's a difference between what you're doing in public and what you're doing in private, the roots don't, the four soils, if it shoots up nice and big, if the roots aren't equally going down as they're going up, that thing's going down. Sometimes in rebellion, God uses these storms of correction in our lives. How about storms of perfection? You know the analogy of tea bags? People are like tea bags. You only know how strong they are when they get into hot water. What's your flave? Are you weak tea? Are you solid? Are you mint herbal? Think about it. Family, hear me. Jot this down, I suggest. Faith isn't a pill, meaning something you take. Faith is a muscle that's developed. Oh, I love coming to One Love. It just increases my faith. It ain't no pill. I might tell you the promises, but you got to be standing on the promises. You need to be working out on those promises. That's how you become strong, so that when the storm happens, you've already, like Paul, can stand on the bow and say, God's got this. Amen? Third, storms of protection. What do you mean by that? Well, Noah. You got the Jonas, but then you also got the Noahs. Do you realize that God used the storm to do one thing, to draw Noah and his family in so that he could take care of the others that were without? Sometimes we're like, oh God, why is this happening to me? He's actually separating you for a reason. He's protecting you. I can look back myself in my college days and see so many different things. So can you, that you thought that was a tragedy because you didn't get into this, or this didn't happen, or this person didn't want anything to do with you. And you look back now and you're like, he was protecting me. That's the benefit of being old.
2: You don't know.
1: We get to look back.
2: You don't.
1: Oh, stop it. And the last one, this is the one that we only see from hindsight. Storms of direction. Where God used a circumstance to direct us in a certain way that we would have never thought of going there. But he used that to get you into his perfect will. Literally, my elder at our church in Molokai, he was on his way to Australia. And because of certain things fell through, this thing, cargo got lost, ended up on Molokai, and he was been there 40 years, met his wife, has his kids, everything else is great. Molokai was not on his mind. But a storm in his life brought him to where God wanted him to be. All in all, when you see these up there, it's telling you this, my loves, it says this, that God will cause all things to work together for good to those who love him and are called according to his purpose. As I end this chapter, it says here in verse 42, and the soldiers' plan was to kill the prisoners. Why would they do that? Well, remember the Roman law. As a guardian, you took the punishment of the one in whom you guarded. So if they got away, then you would suffer. So they're like, I ain't doing that. So I'm just going to kill them all right now. Verse 43, but the centurion, please underline that, the centurion, wanting to bring Paul safely through. Remember, this is the guy that's seen three or four miraculous with Paul in this time. Wanting to see Paul safely through, kept them from their intention and commanded that those who could swim should jump overboard first and get to land. Again, what a testimony of faith. That like with Jesus and that centurion who comes to Jesus and says, listen, you don't need to do just, I'm a man of authority, just say it'll happen. And Jesus says what? Remember? He says, in all of Israel, I haven't seen such incredible faith. And so this centurion has faith not in himself, but that Jesus is a man of God. This centurion sees Paul as a man of God. And so he believed in the promises and maybe even the giver, I don't know. But the point is, his history with Paul caused him to have faith. How's our track records going? Obviously, as we see this text, God was sovereignly at work to prepare Paul. He had a reason for Paul to be in Rome, but he also wanted the world then and now to know that just as what God said through Paul, they ran aground, ship was lost, but no one perished. Amen? And it ends, if you're there following with me in the chapter, it says here in verse 44, and the rest should follow some on planks, some of your New King James will say, some on boards and others on various things from the ship. And thus it happened that all were brought what?
2: Safely
1: to land. How many? So that means out of 276, how many made it? Yeah, 276. Okay, cool. Now, Hawaiians, listen to me, my brothers, my sisters. I got to talk to you right now. Because you got to know something about me. In my life, Duke Kahanamoku is the man. I read everything. Anyone that knows me knows to get me something, Duke. Got books, this, that, you know, all that. Just, I mean, there, this, the man was just the entire thing. I mean, look how silly the guy is, making mohawk, you know, goofing off. I mean, look at the crowd at Waikiki. Oh, if I could have been there then. What amazing. Nobody out there. And then Tom Blake standing there right next to him, guy who invented the fin. I mean, all that Duke did as the ambassador of Hawaii, the ambassador of surfing to the world. And of course, the mana of this man, he so excites me. I mean, this is his statement, his creed. You know it. You've seen it. In Hawaii, we greet friends, loved ones, and strangers with aloha, which means with love. Aloha is the key to the word of the universal spirit of real hospitality, which makes Hawaii renowned as the world center of understanding and fellowship. I mean, look at this room. Mixed plate lodge. Try meeting or leaving people with aloha. You'll be surprised by their reaction. I believe it, and it is my creed. Aloha to you. And I say aloha when I leave. I say aloha on the phone. Why? Because if it was good for Duke, it's good for me. I want to bring that aloha. So now that I've said that this is my respect, I think the Bible is giving an insight here that some of you are not going to like. Because perhaps it was Paul and not Duke who actually introduced surfing to the world. I mean, it says it right here. And some on boards. And I mean, talk about an Aliyah right there. But I took the thing. Check me out. Coming ashore. There he is. I mean, he's just like, how's the form, Paul? Right on. Okay. Like, where is he going with this? Surfing right there. Surfing, Acts chapter 27, long before Duke. But seriously, what I wanted to emphasize was not the boards, but the last part of the sentence. And thus it happened that as they all were brought safely to land. Why were they all brought safely to land? You know the answer? Because God said so. Amen?
2: Amen.
1: God said so. So if God said that, well, remember God also said, John 3, that there's none righteous. Nobody's perfect. Not even one. And then verse 23, then that means that all have sinned and fallen short of the glory of God. Which then in chapter 6, he goes on to say, but then if we've all sinned, well, guess what? The consequence, the wage of sin is death. But it's not about you. It's about me, he says. The free gift of God is eternal life in Christ Jesus our Lord. How do I know that? Well, God demonstrated his love towards us that while we were yet sinners, Christ died for us. Because he said so, Romans 10:9 says this, that if you confess with your mouth Jesus is Lord and believe in your heart that God raised him from the dead, you shall be what?
2: Saved.
1: And for with the heart a person believes, resulting in righteousness, and with the mouth they confess, resulting in? How do I know that? Because Jesus said so. And that is why in verse 13 it says, whoever. And what does that mean?
2: Whoever.
1: Drug dealer, abuser, molester, I don't know, I don't care. He shed his blood for all. Whoever will call upon the name of the Lord will be saved. How do I know that? He said so. God said it.
2: I believe it.
1: I believe it. Amen?
2: Amen.
1: So is there anyone here today that needs to surrender? Let me put it another way. There's not a single person breathing right here that doesn't need to surrender. Amen. And increase our faith. Say, Lord, increase my faith. Trust. If I trusted this week and trusted what you are, what you say, what you do, and I just surrender to that, then I know my week would have been different. I want next week. So today, God, I want to just surrender. But if you've not yet allowed him to be your savior and haven't surrendered yet even just the will of your life and said, you know what, Jesus, I've been asking you to do, but I have to realize that I can't be directing you. You need to be directing me. And so today, right here, right now, I know I need to just ask you to forgive me and be my savior and then be my Lord. If you want to do that, you want to just simply pray and ask Jesus to forgive you your sins. Surrender to Jesus. Epulukako again. Oh, God, thank you. Thank you for the faith that in the midst of the storm, we can see men like Paul, and we can see that you are the same yesterday, today, and forever. And as you were with them, you are with us. There is no distinction. The Bible makes so many times, it makes it so clear. Lord, you got a room full of your children here that are either in a storm, coming out of one, or soon to go in. How's their muscle? Have they been prepared, or has faith been a pill? Lord, let us recognize that you do not waste anything, so why should we? What the enemy intends for evil, you will use for good. Yet it's been robbed by a root of bitterness, a bit of criticism against you. How could you allow? Don't you care? Oh God, I pray that some of your children today, right now, will surrender. They will just drop it. Leave it at your feet. They can say, I don't understand. Because though you gave Paul the promise, he still had a shipwreck and a surf session to do. And so for those right now with their stern being torn apart, may they see you. May they cry out to you, but not out of hopelessness, but with an assurance. But you got this, and you're going to turn it into something amazing. And we can pray for the strength and pray for the faith in the midst of the storm.
3: 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If you'd like to visit us, we're in the Kaka'ako area in downtown Honolulu. For more information, check us out at onelove.org. Kiloko Yesu Christo, ahui.

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2: See, Jesus, outwardly, he was a common carpenter from Nazareth in a small town, defeated on the cross. How is it possible that that man changed the world? Loving and submitting completely to his Father in seeming weakness, love overcame. And the Corinthians, they made a crucial error judging Paul's seeming weakness and following those super impressive guys. And they manipulated, they forced, they bullied the people. But Paul was so patient and kind, implores them, encourages them.

0: police officer wouldn't dream of leaving the office without his or her service weapon. Those in the armed forces wouldn't step into enemy territory without their weaponry. And as believers in Christ, it would be foolish to try to fight our daily battles without the spiritual weaponry that God has provided. Welcome to today's broadcast of Bridging the Gap. Pastor Lloyd Pulley will show us how to use our spiritual weapons in this spiritual war that we find ourselves in. It's part of our study in 2 Corinthians. Here's Pastor Lloyd in chapter 10 for today's Bridging the Gap.
1: This is Paul's concern, our thought processes. Because the only defense we have against the deception of the enemy is his truth. That's why, here's why this is so strategic. If you look at some of the dangers of social media, for example, you've heard me say the National Institute of Health, huge study, a many years study, lots of money in the study to see the dangers of social media, smartphones, especially for teenagers. If you're a teenager, you're not going to like me after this part here, but the reality is they identified a lot of serious concerns about what's happening to you on this device. Anxiety, depression, mood disruption, huge. Loneliness, the negative body image, your anxiety level is huge. Teenagers on this, because their brain is developing. Sleep disruption, huge. Blue light disrupts deep sleep. They've discovered that as well. Screens before bed delay your melatonin release. I mean, it's scientifically proven. It's disruptive. And sleep disruption is one of the strongest predictors of emotional instability in teenagers. We're talking some serious damning information that got buried by tech companies. How many of you have read the National Institute of Health research on this? My point exactly. Attention and cognitive impairment, addictive behaviors and dopamine dependence. It really messes. Younger brains are at higher risk because of the dopamine systems that are still developing. To get pleasure from doing the right thing, you're getting pleasure for doing nothing. And you're rewarding yourself for nothing. Do you know the impact that has on you later in life when you have to make tough decisions? Social comparison, body image, cyberbullying, that is a stronger psychological effect than even bullying in person, believe it or not. It's constant, it's inescapable, it's public. You get PTSD-like symptoms and self-harm risk, long-term anxiety, exposure to harmful content, impaired real-world social development. It reduces your face-to-face interaction when you're in this device. Now, I say all of this, and you're thinking, man, I came to hear a Bible study, and you're depressing me. Pastor, I don't know what's going on here. All I'm saying is that these things, Satan has targeted us, and Paul is trying to say, look, you've been targeted, Corinthians, by these very clever arguments. And you need to cast down those arguments. Every high thing that lofts itself against God replaces God. Think of it that way. Think of the Antichrist, not against Christ, because the word anti is more alternative to Christ. There are many Antichrists. There are many alternatives to depend upon your Creator. There are many ways that you can find some fulfillment in life apart from the Bible, apart from God. They won't really fulfill you. They're like a placebo effect, though for a while they seem fine because everybody else is doing it and all these other things that we fall into. So look, Paul doesn't want the Corinthians to, you know, just look, he says in verse 6, you know, when he talks about verse 5, bringing every thought into captivity to the obedience of Christ, which is ultimately the goal. It's like if we could learn how to trust Christ, we would obey him, and all the difference in our life. The transformation takes place. The things I don't do anymore not because I have to follow these rules, otherwise I'm not going to reach heaven. That's how religion works. No, it's because of his forgiveness. I don't need that anymore. I remember how plain that was, you know, because I used to get high, and then it's like I experienced the Lord, and the fullness of my life was so amazing. But in a weak moment, 6 months as a believer, someone was passing a joint. in my school, and I thought, I bet you I can handle it now, because it made me too paranoid before. I probably can handle it now. That's my logical thinking as a young Christian, right? I think I'm strong enough. So I took a puff and had the most hellish night of paranoia that I ever can have imagined. And I felt the Lord at the same time gently saying, I told you, you don't need that anymore. So here I was thinking I was going to get high. I got low. Who wants to go out and get low? Hey, let's go get low. Nobody wants to do that. That's what happened. Because I already had this great experience and I got low from doing that dumb thing. Last time, I'll tell you, that was it. But Paul, look, he doesn't want the Corinthians to submit to him. He says in verse 6, though, being ready to punish all disobedience when your obedience is fulfilled. Now, that's a very confusing term. But if I just broke it down very simply this way, remember, he wants to come boldly, not with them. He doesn't want to come boldly with them. He wants to come, he's going to show these other false teachers his boldness, though. So, but he's not going to do that. He's not going to punish the disobedience of those false leaders without a collaboration with the Corinthians. I'm not going to come in there while you guys are sitting on the sidelines and rail on these false teachers. I'll only deal with them when your obedience is fulfilled, when you really see this is what's right, when you for yourself recognize that's the wrong way to go. Do you get that? See, that's leadership. That's not like coming in and intimidating and taking over and now they've got to show all their allegiance to you. That's not what Paul wanted. He wanted their obedience to be to the Lord. And when they saw that, then he would come in and help them sort out some of these false things. And that's really important to see. He'll only act when in line with the obedience of the other Corinthians. He's not going to act on their own to rescue them. He wants to be with them. There's different kinds of power leaders can exert. One is exploitive power, using physical force, threats, the bully, let's call him. Then there's the manipulative, the covert cunning. They build you up, but they're just wanting to take control of your life, the narcissist. Then you have the competitive, I win, you lose strategy. You know, you're always in competition. Then the person that says, well, I'll care for you if you do what I want. And that is kind of the manipulative thing, but it's kind of like, I'll smother you if you're bad. I'll shower you with blessings if you're good. It creates a dependency. And then you have this style of leadership, Paul, integrative, working with the person. You know, I have to tell you that I was thinking back at that 40 years of ministry. All those crazy adventures our leadership followed me on. But that would be not exactly true. They didn't just follow me on them. Because I didn't lead and then expect them to follow me. There was a time when we had to decide whether to go to extra service. We almost were filled. Do we need another service? And I saw other churches have two services. We can do it. My leadership never experienced, they never thought, oh, you're crazy. They thought I was nuts. We don't have enough people to serve now. We need more people in children's, more people serving here, more people serving there. And you know what? Every church, I could every week make an announcement. Would love to see more people get trained in children's ministry, get trained in ushering, get trained in greeting, get trained in, you know, serving in the cafe, serving in the Bridge Women's Center, serving in the Bridge Life Fifth Store. I mean, I could have you guys busy. But the wild thing is that integrative part, Paul saw himself as winning the hearts of the leaders so they work together. So when we had that thought to go to two services and they told me I was crazy, not going to happen, I bullied my way through. No, I didn't. I said, okay, let's pray. Let's wait. So we waited for a year. And at the end of the year, we had remained stagnant. We'd not really grown. And I said to the leaders, I said, it's been a year, guys. And I told you to pray about this, but you can see the Lord's answering. There's no room for people to come. So they, you know, you're right. So then we joined together and strategized to get the two services where people going to one could serve in another and vice versa. And it created an even more family event in between the services. It was amazing. And you know what happened? In 2 months, the church doubled. It really did. And so much so that we had to add a third service. I love all of this, but the point is that's the kind of leadership that Paul had. All my wild, crazy adventures, whether it was Bridge Women's Center, our board said, whoa, that's going to be very expensive. Oh, we need a doctor. Oh, we need this. And I said, okay, let's pray. I don't bully my way through in ministry. I don't need to. because it's God's church anyway. It's not mine. I love doing what I'm doing. If the Lord gives me a vision to do something, I want a collaborative effort. I don't want to just bully my way through to do it.
0: Today's message from our series in 2 Corinthians is called Spiritual Warfare of the Subtle Kind. Pastor Lloyd will be back with part two in just a moment. 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The address is P.O. Box 569, Old Bridge, New Jersey. The zip code is 08857. Well, here's Pastor Lloyd now to bring us the second half of today's message in 2 Corinthians chapter 10.
1: Paul is such a great example because the exploitive, manipulative, competitive nature of those false prophets seeking to enslave, devour, control them, putting on their super spiritual airs and intimidating people, Paul was the opposite. And that's one of the reasons why they went against Paul, because they were intimidated by those other guys. Why did you make decisions during COVID to go against your conscience? Because you were intimidated. Why did you make decisions in regard to not standing up against this religion of DEI in schools that sounds so wonderful? The names are always beautiful, like Planned Parenthood. Sounds great. It's killing babies. DEI, diversity, equity, and inclusivity. Sounds wonderful. Until you realize its evil nature in the background is to overthrow the social order and to destroy and break down Saul Alinsky's Rules for Radicals. It's all there. It's all there, guys, if you want to care to look at it. Islamophobia. I mean, we can't say anything against Islam. I'm going to say everything against Islam because I love Muslims that much. I want them to escape that evil system. And I guarantee you that there's two groups of people that are against Islam strongly. Yes, Christians, but Muslims as well. I can guarantee you many Muslims are not happy with that oppressive system. But boy, their life, it's a controlling thing. And it's fear. And they'll just show you enough of people that have, you know, these things done to them when they leave the religion. It's like a cult. And I love Muslims enough to say the truth, whether, you know, whoever attacks. Point I'm saying is this. There's so many things we do because we've been intimidated. And Paul didn't go down that road. He was willing to go to bat for them if they were willing to receive it. But the strategies that we face are much more insidious than a bunch of false prophets. There are very, very clever, demonically inspired ideas that have done horrible things in history. In fact, you know, when you think of the Holocaust, of course, now there's Holocaust deniers, it never really happened. I mean, it's if I were to prove to you young people who get kind of convinced by people that, you know, rail against Calvary Chapel because we believe that God has brought the Jewish people back into the land as part of his fulfillment of his nation, doesn't mean we agree with everything that's going on, and many of them don't even want Jesus to be mentioned over there. I get that. They're not our friends in that regard, but they are people we see God beginning to do a work to stir them up and to bring them back to the land as he promised he would. And when you mention this, people go, oh, you know, the Jews are the problem in the world. They're the source of all the problems in the world. It's like you hear this in news. Simple way to counteract that. You just ask them three civilizations in which people are living in the place of their nativity, where they began. You know, how many people? Well, there's only three civilizations in the world right now that could say this is their homeland and this is their people group, and they're remaining, and that is India, which has about 1 billion people, China, a little over 1 billion people, and Israel, 15 million.

they'll show little pictures of them persecuting Christians walking through Mia Shireen. You know, they yelled at us trying to go through there as well. They're just their own little group, but that doesn't represent all the Jewish people. Just like, I'm not even going to mention her name, but she's railing against Calvary Chapel and, you know, all these evil things. She's putting the pieces together. Calvary Chapel's bad. And then she lists these eight pastors that did horrible things. One was a pedophile. A couple of them were pedophiles. One was a thief, adulterer. One was, you know, he's ripping people off. And they're all gone. They've all been removed. You know, the reality is that's a healthy church. It can remove the poisons that come in. My point in saying all this stuff is that we have to really think of how clever the enemy is to get us on these crazy ideas, and ideas are the things that really are the most dangerous. If you wanted to kill 6 million people, how would you go about doing it? Worst mass murder in history, a couple hundred at the most. How would you kill 6 million? Very simple, with an idea. Don't underestimate the powers of those in control with their ideas and with the knowledge they have. They know you're here and they're here. And they know they can't convince you to go from here to there, but they can convince you to go from here to here, and then here, and then here, and then here. Cleverly, subtly, deceitfully, your newsfeed, the things you, information intake you get. Some of it is meant to divide us. Some of it's meant to say one thing way over here, one thing over here, so that we have civil war. But the reality is it's ideas. This is why Paul, he wants them to take another look at these prophecies. Don't look at the things according to outward appearance. Verse 7, if anyone is convinced in himself he's Christ, let him consider this again, that just as he is Christ, so are we are Christ. Now you're thinking, Pastor, you're really not expounding this passage. You're going off on this and going off on that. No, those things are illustrative and applications for us, because these things were written for us to apply to our life today. So I'm making those applications of the clever, deceitful things that we have to be aware of to cast down those arguments. And so to don't look at the outward appearance. They were judging by the externals. When Samuel was called to anoint one of the sons of Jesse, what did he do? In 1 Samuel 16:7, the Lord had to tell him because he was so impressed with the firstborn. Eliab, wow, dude, that's that guy. He's the one. And the Lord says, no, don't look at the outward appearance or his countenance, the height of his stature, because I've refused him. For the Lord sees not as man sees, for the man looks on the outward appearance, but the Lord looks on the heart. See, Jesus, outwardly, he was a common carpenter from Nazareth in a small town, defeated on the cross. How is it possible that that man changed the world? Loving and submitting completely to his Father in seeming weakness, love overcame. And the Corinthians, they made a crucial error judging Paul's seeming weakness and following those super impressive guys. And they manipulated, they forced, they bullied the people. But Paul was so patient and kind, implores them, encourages them. So Paul goes on to say, verse 8 through 11, you know, if I should boast, even if I should boast somewhat more about our authority, which he hated to do, which the Lord gave us for edification, not for your destruction. Think about what you would do if you had all power. Would you control people or would you serve people? He says, I have this authority for your edification. I'm not going to use it for your destruction. Lest I seem to terrify you by letters, for his letters, they say, are weighty and powerful, but his bodily presence is weak and his speech contemptible. But let a person consider this, that what we are in words by letters when we are absent, so we will be indeed when we are present. I love this thing because rhetoric was such a performance. And Paul said, look, his stature, according to apocryphal writings, which were really a couple hundred years later, were that he was short, big hook nose, eyebrows that met in the middle. And when I first read that, I thought, oh, so he was an impressive looking dude. Until I found out later that this was a Greek description of the people that actually were a sign of royalty. And so it wasn't what he looked like that they were turned off by him when it says his personal presence. It was this. Do you know what he did when he came to Corinth? To support himself? He didn't come in like the false prophets. Let's have a big banquet. Let's raise some money. You know, we're going to get some money in ministry. And then they'd pocket half of it and go to the next town. Paul came in and got a job. He started working.

0: working. He was tent maker by trade. And God forbid, he's a laborer. Oh my gosh. They were miffed at him. They looked down at him because he was a mere laborer. But he served as Jesus served. They were impressed with the people that could come in and stir up the crowds. Be careful how you get played by people that know what you want deeply in your heart, and they know how to play you, and there's none great better players than the people that invested trillions into this. Be careful of that. But ultimately, what you want to learn from this passage is you can't try to live the Christian life in your own energy. You need supernatural wisdom. My whole point about attention span that I was making is that because of these things, our attention span is like really limited. And when I ask you, or I encourage you at the end of the year to get prepared for the next year to read through your Bible, and you're like, read through your Bible? What? Where'd that come from? So I want to encourage you, put this away for a while. Take some time to really just read your Bible and ask the Lord.
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0: Well, I was just sharing with the high school seniors today on, you know, William Tyndale, what he did so that he could get the truth of the Bible out, and it cost him his life. 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And I think it's just a bold statement, speak the truth. Maybe it'll strike up a conversation with somebody.
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0: Welcome to The Word for Today, featuring the Bible teaching ministry of Pastor Chuck Smith, founder of the Calvary Chapel Movement. This radio program is a chapter-by-chapter, verse-by-verse study through the entire Bible. And on today's edition of The Word for Today, Pastor Chuck continues his message, No Condemnation, as we pick up in Hebrews chapter 7, verse 25. And now, with today's study, here's Pastor Chuck.
1: Where did we ever get the idea that Jesus was always condemning us? When Jesus was talking to Nicodemus about being born again, Jesus said, "For God sent not his Son into the world to condemn the world, but that the world through him might be saved. And he that believes is not condemned." Notice he didn't say, "He who works hard, he who is faithful in devotions, he who prays, you know, an hour every day, he who reads 10 chapters of the Bible a day is not condemned." Well, he who believes is not condemned. And he who believes not is already condemned. The law did that. And this is the condemnation. Light came into the world and they wouldn't come to the light. When they brought to Jesus a woman taken in the very act of adultery, and they said, "Our law says we should stone her. What do you say?" And Jesus said, "I say, whichever one of you is without sin, throw the first stone." Then kneeling, he wrote on the ground in the dirt, no doubt the various sins that they were guilty of committing, listing them by name and by order of age. And from the least or the oldest to the youngest, they began to leave as they saw their name and then some of the things they thought nobody knew, written out on the ground for everyone to see. Finally, Jesus stood up and there was no one left but just the woman. He said, "Oh, what happened to your accusers?" "Well, I guess I don't have any, Lord." He said, "Well, neither do I condemn you. Go your way, sin no more." Why is it that we always think of Jesus condemning us? He didn't come to condemn, he came to save. Paul said, "Who is he that condemneth?" Well, so many years of my life, I thought it was Jesus. But Paul answers, "It is Christ who died. In fact, is risen again and is even at the right hand of the Father making intercession for you." Hey, he's not condemning you. He's interceding for you. What would you think if your attorney went to the court and said, "Now, judge, this guy is a rat and he deserves to go to jail." You say, "Man, what did I pay you $5,000 for? My wife could have told the judge that." You don't need to. No, you want your attorney to put your case in the best light. You want him to exonerate you before the court. You want him to represent you. You would sue him for malpractice. He may have properly represented you, but he didn't represent you like you wanted to be represented. Now Jesus, not only a high priest, he's my intercessor. And he's able to save me to the uttermost because he ever lives, a priest forever. He ever lives to make intercession. So he acts there in the priestly capacity of interceding or of mediating between God and man, but he is there as my mediator representing me before God. For such a high priest becomes us, who is holy, he is harmless, he's undefiled, and he is separate from sinners and made higher than the heavens. Ah, what a glorious high priest I have. Who needs not daily, as those high priests from Levi, to offer up sacrifices first for his own sins and then for the people's. For this he did once when he offered up himself. For the law maketh men high priests which have weaknesses. But the word of the oath, God has sworn and shall not repent, which was since the law. Thou, you know, it came some 600 years after the law, the time of David's, makes the son who is consecrated forevermore, a priest forever. Now of these things which we have spoken, this is the essence. We have such a high priest who is set on the right hand of the throne of the majesty in heavens. He is a minister of the sanctuary and of the true tabernacle, which the Lord pitched and not man. For every high priest is ordained to offer gifts and sacrifices, wherefore it is of necessity that this man have somewhat also to offer. That's the ministry of the priest, to offer the gifts and sacrifices. For if he were on earth, he should not be a priest, seeing that there are priests that offer the gifts according to the law, who serve unto the example and the shadow of heavenly things, as Moses was admonished of God when he was about to make the tabernacle. See, said the Lord, that you make all things according to the pattern that was shown you on the mount. Now, the reason why there had to be such complete carefulness in the making of the tabernacle, that he makes it exactly according to the plan that God gave to Moses on the mount, is that the tabernacle is a model of heaven. You want to know what heaven is like? You want to know what it looks like and all? Then study the tabernacle. The Holy of Holies is a model of the throne of God in heaven. The cherubim therein, the tabernacle overshadowing the mercy seat. And so it is a model of the heaven. Now, Jesus didn't enter into the earthly temple that had been built by Herod the Great. He didn't enter into the Holy of Holies of the earthly temple. But he entered into the heaven of which the earthly temple was a model. The earthly temple is not the real McCoy. It's just a model of what is real. So Jesus didn't enter into the model. He entered into the real thing. The earthly temple is only a shadow or a model of that which is in heaven. And so our great high priest entered directly into the heavens of which the earthly tabernacle was only a model. And there he is representing me before God in heaven, not before a model of that whole thing in the Holy of Holies in the temple here on the earth. These things were to serve as an example and a shadow of the heavenly things. That's why, though oftentimes we get bogged down in Leviticus, if we understand as we are reading in Exodus and Leviticus, we're reading about the temple and the dimensions and the things that were in it, and you go into Leviticus and read about the offerings, then you'll understand more about heaven and the heavenly things. And just to read it as a part of an old dead system, I mean, that can destroy you. It's like Latin language. I mean, I've in my Latin book in high school, someone had written, Latin is a language dead as dead can be. First it killed the Romans, and now it's killing me. And the earthly system was now being abrogated, passing away, because the real has come. The earthly was only pointing forward to when the real should come. Once the real had arrived, no longer necessary for the model. That can be set aside. Now the reality is here. But now hath he obtained a more excellent ministry, by how much also he is the mediator of a better covenant, which was established upon better promises. Now, as you go back in Exodus chapter 19 and you read the covenant that God made with the nation of Israel in the giving of the law, the establishing of the priesthood. This covenant that God made with Israel was predicated upon the people's faithfulness and the people's obedience. Verse 5 of chapter 19. Now therefore, God said, if you will obey my voice indeed. If. Conditional. The covenant just isn't a straight out flat covenant, unilateral. It is a conditional covenant. If you will obey my voice indeed and keep my covenant, then ye shall be a peculiar treasure unto me above all the people, for all of the earth is mine. And ye shall be unto me a kingdom of priests and a holy nation. These are the words which thou shalt speak, God said to Moses, to the children of Israel. And so Moses came down and called for the elders and all and told them the people. And the people said, all that the Lord has spoken, we will do. And so Moses returned the words of the people of the Lord. Moses went back to the Lord and said, hey, they said they'll do everything you say. Hey, they said that, but they didn't. But you see, the covenant was, if you will obey my commands, if. But they did not, and therefore the first covenant was broken. Not by God, but by man. Because it was predicated upon man's obedience, man's faithfulness. But man was not obedient or faithful. Now, Christ has been then the mediator of a new covenant, which is a better covenant because it's established on better promises. Why? Because the new covenant is not predicated upon my faithfulness. The new covenant is predicated upon God's faithfulness. The new covenant is not predicated upon my work. The new covenant is predicated upon God's work. And because the new covenant is predicated upon the faithfulness and the work of God, it shall stand. It's good. I can enjoy it and be blessed by it because it isn't conditioned upon me. It's conditioned upon God and his faithfulness. So the new covenant is a better covenant. The New Testament, superior to the Old Testament, or the new covenant, superior to the Old Testament, because it's based upon better promises of the work that God has wrought through Jesus Christ, that finished work once and for all, offering the sacrifice, and now my just believing in him. And that's the condition. My believing in him. Now, as I believe in him, he then takes over and begins to work in my life, conforming me into his image. It isn't a license to just go out and live a careless, reckless life, you know, just sinning whenever I feel like it. In this new covenant, God begins a work in me and continues that work in me of conforming me into that image of Jesus Christ and actually helping me to be what I could never be by the law. To live a better life than I could ever live, because now I'm living the life of the Spirit. And it is the Spirit of life in Christ, conforming me into the image of Christ. And you see, laws are only for the lawless. If you live by the right principles, if you're living like Jesus, you don't need laws. You don't need anybody to tell you what you should or shouldn't do. You do it. Because it's now written in my heart, and it's something that comes from my heart. Not an outward yoke that is put upon me, but this new covenant that God has established, not in the tables of stone, but in the fleshly tablets of my heart. So, we'll get to that in a minute, jumping ahead. If the first covenant had been faultless, had it been, you know, perfect, then there would be no reason sought to have a second covenant. If the first covenant could bring men into a righteous state before God, then you wouldn't need another covenant. But it could not, and that's why you needed a New Testament. For finding fault with them, he said, behold, the days come, saith the Lord, when I will make a new covenant with the house of Israel and with the house of Judah. Not according to the covenant that I made with their fathers in the day that I took them by the hand to lead them out of the land of Egypt. Because they continue not, if you will keep my commandments, but they continue not in my covenant. So it's not going to be like that one predicated upon their obedience. And I regarded them not, saith the Lord. They broke the covenant, and so I did not keep the covenant because they broke it. For this is the covenant that I will make with the house of Israel. After those days, saith the Lord, I will put my laws into their mind and write them in their hearts, and I will be to them a God, and they shall be to me a people. You see, it's God's work now. He's going to put his law in my mind, and he's going to write it in my heart. What does that mean? It means that God is going to express his will in my life as I seek him and as I submit my life to him. God expresses his will for my life by putting the desire in my heart to do that which he wants done. He puts it in my mind to do something. I was driving north to Ventura, driving up the freeway through Hollywood. Came to Sunset Boulevard. I thought, beautiful day. I don't have to be in Santa Barbara at any particular time. Why not go the Pacific Coast Highway? Slower, but oh, much more beautiful. Just flip the top down and I'll cruise up through Malibu and around Point Magoo. So I wound all the way down Sunset Boulevard to Pacific Coast Highway. And as I turned on Pacific Coast Highway, there was a young couple there hitchhiking. So I picked them up because I was by myself. Had a chance to witness to them all the way to Ventura, where we pulled off the road and they accepted Jesus Christ as Lord and Savior. I went on to Santa Barbara. Got to Santa Barbara, I had a phone call. Chuck, you got to come back to Santa Ana right away. So I jumped in my car and came right back to Santa Ana. But who put it in my mind, why not go by the beach? Now that would be a very natural thing for me to think because I love the beach. But God said, I will write my law in their minds. It was just a flash. In my mind, why not go the coast route, you know, enjoy a beautiful day, take a leisure drive. Who put that in my mind? The Lord wrote his law in my mind because he knew a young couple from Montana were desperate and needed God. I'll write my law in their hearts. Now, you see, I thought, man, I love the beach, and I love driving up by Malibu, and I love that whole drive up by Zuma Beach and the whole thing. Why not, you know? God put it in my heart. And I thought, wow, I'd love to do that, you know. And I did it because that's what I wanted and loved to do. I wasn't saying, oh, got to go by Malibu and Zuma, yeah, you know. It was a desire of my heart. That's where God wrote his law. And as I turned and wound down Sunset Boulevard, God was saying, good boy. Oh, he's made it so easy. Writing his law right on the fleshly tablets, right in our minds, not on a table of stone that says, thou shalt not. But now it's, oh, boy, I'd like to do that. Hey, that would be great, you know. And then all of a sudden I discover that's exactly what he wanted. That's what he had in mind. I'm following the plan of God. Oh, but it's so much fun. You know, surely if it's God's plan, it's got to be miserable, you know, and I got to be, you know, just struggling under this heavy cross, you know, and just trying my best to rise up under the agony and pain, you know. No way. Jesus said, my yoke is easy, my burden is light. You will find rest for your soul. I'll write my law in your mind and on the fleshly tablets of your heart. That puts it in my reach. And they shall not teach every man his neighbor and every man his brother, saying, now know the Lord, for all shall know me from the least to the greatest. For I will be merciful to their unrighteousness, and their sins and their iniquities will I remember no more. Now, you see, this is God. This isn't me. It's not on my faithfulness now. It's on God's work in my heart, God's work in my mind, God's work in my life. I will know him. He will reveal himself. And he will be merciful to my failures. and he will not remember my iniquities anymore. In that he saith, a new covenant, he made the first old. Now that which decays and waxes old is ready to vanish away. And the old covenant soon vanished. Right after this, the priesthood was over. 70 AD, the end of the old covenant. And even those Jews today who are Orthodox or claim to be Orthodox are not obedient to the old covenant because there is no priest, there is no high priest, there is no offering for their sins. They are not keeping covenant with God. No matter how religiously they may watch their diets or keep the Sabbath or offer their prayers at the Western Wall or at the tomb of David or at the tomb of Rachel or at the tomb of Abraham. The old decayed passed away with the destruction of Jerusalem in 70 AD. This was written just 6 years before the destruction of Jerusalem. So his declaration, now that which decays and waxes old is ready to vanish away, was fulfilled within 6 years. It vanished away. But ours is an everlasting covenant, this new covenant that God has. Covenant established upon better promises, upon a high priest who does not die, does not change, who does not have to offer sacrifices for his own sins before he offers for me, but once and for all offered the sacrifice before God by which I am saved to the uttermost as I come to God by him.
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1: May the Lord be with you and may the Lord bless you and keep his hand upon your life and watch over you and strengthen you and guide you this week as he lays upon your heart his desires and his plans. 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And may you just have a beautiful week walking with the Lord, obedient unto him, doing his will. In Jesus' name.
0: 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That's right here on the next edition of The Word for Today.

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1: 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This insight into a timeless portrait of a mother's wisdom, restraint, compassion, and godly influence is sure to offer encouragement to wives, mothers, mentors, and daughters who desire to be shaped by that same spirit that inspired King Lemuel's mother.
2: If you've ever felt that Proverbs 31 was a measuring stick you could never live up to, come closer. It is, in fact, a mirror the Spirit holds up, not to shame you, but to show you the kind of person He's ready to form you into. The journey doesn't begin with a flawless resume. It begins with a listening heart, and that's where we'll begin, too.
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0: this is Chris. We're just about to have a time of wonder, adventure, and excitement. 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

0: Welcome to Kids Radio. I have a very important topic to talk about tonight, and it's based on 1 Corinthians 6:12. Let's read it together, okay? All things are lawful for me, but all things are not good for me to do. All things are lawful for me, but I will not let anything make me its slave. Very good. Now, normally I'd tell you what the topic is right off the bat, but this time I want you to guess what it is. And to help you do that, the gang here at Kids Radio has cooked up a special presentation. You guys ready?
1: Almost.
0: Okay. I think we need just a few more minutes, so we'll take a little break and get started right after this.
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3: Do not adjust your radio. We are in control. You are about to enter a different place, and yet one that isn't so different. It's a dimension of sound and mind, a land of shadows, substance, and a lot of weirdness. You've just crossed over into the Twilight Zone.
4: Simon?
5: Yeah, Luella?
4: Where are we going?
5: This alley is a shortcut.
4: Looks kind of spooky. You think we should?
5: Sure, nothing's gonna happen to us. Come on.
3: We present for your consideration Simon, who with his friend Luella is making his way to school.
5: So have you come up with any ideas on how to raise funds for the science club?
4: Not really. You?
5: As a matter of fact, yeah. Why don't we sell t-shirts with a picture of Albert Einstein on them?
4: Hey, that's not bad. Mr. Deerdorf will love it. It's a natural tie-in. But I don't know anything about getting t-shirts made.
5: I do. I helped do it with our church youth group. All we gotta do now is sell them.
4: That's great, Simon. Did you hear that?
5: Hear what?
4: That!
5: Yeah! What do you think it is?
4: I don't know. What do you think it is?
6: It's me, you dopes.
4: Russell! What are you doing?
6: I've been waiting for you.
5: Waiting for us?
6: Well, waiting for you, Simon. I know you come down this alley a lot.
5: What do you want?
6: Come over here, behind the trash bin. I want to show you something.
4: What?
6: Something you're gonna like. Trust me.
4: Trust you? I don't think so.
6: Don't make a federal case out of it. Just come here.
5: Oh, all right.
4: This better not be anything gross.
6: Don't worry, it's not.
5: Well then, what is it?
6: Ever seen one of these?
4: It's a toy chicken.
6: Not just a toy chicken. Listen.
7: Hello, my name is Henny. What's yours?
5: Cool.
4: Cool? Simon, it's a toy chicken.
5: But it talks.
4: Okay, it says its name. Big deal.
6: It does more than that.
7: I have a friend who talks so much when she goes to the beach, her tongue gets sunburned.
5: That's funny.
6: See, he makes you laugh.
4: So it tells corny jokes.
7: I like you. Let's be best friends.
6: Hear that? He likes you.
4: Oh, brother.
6: Want to give it a try, Simon?
4: This is ridiculous. Come on, Simon. We need to get to school.
6: You got plenty of time before school. What do you say, Simon?
5: Well...
4: Simon, I can't believe you're actually thinking about this.
5: It looks kind of fun.
4: Fun? It's a toy chicken that tells goofy jokes. What's fun about it?
5: I don't know. There's just something about it that's kind of cool.
6: Sure. Go on, Simon. Give it a try.
4: No. Simon, this is weird. I've heard about these guys and their chickens. They're trouble. I want you to come to school with me right now.
5: Okay, Luella. Don't get so upset. Sorry, Russell. We gotta get to school.
6: All right, but you don't know what you're missing.
4: Are you all right, Simon?
5: Of course I am. It's no big deal. Come on, let's go.
3: But it was a big deal. For at lunch that day, when Luella wasn't around, Simon went looking for Russell.
5: Russell! Hey, Russell, wait up!
6: Well, well, if it isn't little Simon, where's your master, Luella?
5: I don't know. And she's not my master.
6: Yeah, right.
5: She's not! Look, I'm not here to talk about her. I want to try the chicken.
6: Shh! Quiet.
5: What's the matter?
6: I don't want everybody to hear.
5: Oh, sorry. So you got it with you?
6: At school? Are you crazy?
5: Then where is it?
6: Safe. Look, a bunch of us are gonna have a little chicken party right after school. If you're still interested, meet me near the bike rack.
5: Near the bike rack. I'll be there.
3: After school, Simon followed Russell and several other kids to an abandoned building near the school. Once they were inside, Russell moved a crate that sat in front of a hole in the wall. Inside the hole was a backpack, and inside the backpack was...
1: Hey, it's a chicken.
3: The chicken.
6: All right, dudes, let's party.
3: They all started passing the chicken around, each one having a pull at its string.
7: My name is Henny. What's yours?
8: Eric.
7: Is that your face, or did your neck blow a bubble? My apartment is so small, the mice are hunchbacked.
3: Simon saw how goofy the chicken was making everyone, and he didn't like it. He was just about to leave when suddenly the bird was placed in his hand.
6: Well, come on, Simon. Have a pull.
3: Simon looked at them and licked his lips nervously. He wanted to run, but he couldn't back down now, could he? He held up the chicken, grabbed its string, and slowly pulled.
7: Know what you get when you cross a cow with a porcupine? A steak with a built-in toothpick.
6: All right, Simon, do it again.
1: Yeah.
5: Again,
1: one more time.
5: Okay.
7: Let's be best friends. Take me home.
5: Yeah, I will.
1: Hey, that's okay. Yeah,
9: pass him around.
5: No, I want to keep him.
1: Pass him around.
6: Hey, take it easy, everybody. There's plenty more where that came from. Look.
3: Russell reached into the wall and pulled out a huge sack filled with chickens.
1: What you got?
6: Old Russell's got birds for everyone.
1: Oh, he's got a sack.
5: Hey, Russell.
6: Simon, welcome to the club.
5: Yeah, thanks. Listen, I gotta go.
6: Already?
5: Yeah, but listen, I was serious about wanting to keep the chicken. How much do you want for it?
6: $10.
5: Oh, well, I don't have it on me.
6: Oh, that's all right. Just give it to me at school tomorrow.
5: Okay, thanks, Russell.
6: Hey, don't tell anyone about this. Got it?
5: Right. See ya.
3: Simon cradled Henny in his arms and listened to him all the way home. And all the way home, Henny made Simon laugh and feel great.
7: So the parents said, I don't know. It must be the salt water in mine. You're a great guy. I like you.
5: I like you too, Henny.
3: Simon hid Henny where he was sure his parents would not find him.
5: They never come up in the treehouse. You'll be safe here.
3: Simon started spending a lot of time with Henny. He found the chicken to be very comforting, especially after a hard day at school or an argument with his parents, and would rush home just to be with him.
5: I know it's silly, Henny. I mean, you're just a toy, but there's something about you that makes me feel good.
7: I like you. Let's be best friends.
5: We are best friends, Henny.
3: Before long, Simon began climbing up to the treehouse before school to get a morning dose of Henny.
7: A duck walked into a store to buy some chapstick. The clerk said, you want that on your credit card? And the duck says, no, just put it on my bill.
5: Thanks, Henny. I needed that.
3: And then one day, as Simon was getting ready to go to school, the relationship grew even deeper.
5: Bye, Henny. I'll see you when I get home.
7: Take me with you.
5: What? I've never heard you say that before.
7: Take me with you.
5: Well, I'd like to. It'd be nice to have you with me during the day, but I really can't.
7: Take me with you.
5: Well, I suppose I could keep you in my backpack so no one would know.
7: Take me with you.
5: Okay, Henny, but just this once.
7: I like you.
5: This is weird.
3: Later at lunch, Simon and Luella met with another friend, Larry, about the Science Club fundraiser.
10: This t-shirt thing is a great idea. I've collected $110 in orders.
4: I've collected $85.
10: How about you, Simon? Hello? Earth to Simon.
5: Huh?
10: Man, what planet are you on?
4: We're talking about the t-shirts for the Science Club.
10: Yeah, how many have you sold?
5: None.
10: None? Simon, these things practically sell themselves. How could you sell none?
5: I've just been kind of busy lately, that's all. I want some more milk. You guys want anything?
4: Not me.
10: Me neither.
5: Okay.
10: Man, he is really out of it.
4: I know. I'm kind of worried about him.
10: You know Simon. Probably stayed up too late hitting the books. Hey, Luella, you got a pencil? I want to make sure I added this up right.
4: Wait a sec. No, I don't.
10: Maybe Simon has one in his backpack.
4: Hey, don't go through his stuff.
10: It's all right. We go through each other's stuff all the time. Well, well, well. What do we have here?
4: It's that chicken.
5: Hey, what are you doing?
10: You brought your toy chicken to school, Simon?
5: Have you ever heard of privacy, Larry?
10: Oh, you want us to leave you alone so you can rock him to sleep?
5: Har har, very funny. It isn't mine. I'm just keeping it for a friend.
10: Yeah, right. Sure you are.
5: I am. Look, just because you've never done anybody any favors.
10: Ooh, touchy, touchy. Don't worry, Simon. You can play with your chicken all you want to. I won't tell. What a joke.
5: What?
4: I'm just waiting.
5: For what?
4: For your explanation.
5: I don't know what you're talking about.
4: Yes, you do. I thought you weren't going to have anything to do with that thing.
5: It's a chicken. His name is Henny. And I never said that.
4: Weird.
5: All right, so it's a little weird.
4: It's a lot weird. And what's even more weird is that you thought you had to hide it from me and then lie about it to Larry.
5: I didn't lie.
4: Then why don't you give it back to Russell? He's right over there.
5: I like the chicken, okay? Is that a crime?
4: Why are you acting so guilty?
5: Because you're making a big deal out of nothing. And I'm not acting guilty. Look, we better get to class.
4: Yeah, sure.
5: Luella, it's just a toy chicken, okay?
4: Okay. I'll see you after school, all right?
5: Yeah. Bye. See what you did, Henny? You got me into trouble. I knew I shouldn't have brought you.
7: I like you.
5: Yeah, yeah.
3: But the next morning, when Simon stopped for his morning pick-me-up from Henny, things were a bit different.
7: Take me with you.
5: After what happened yesterday? I don't think so. You better stay here.
7: Take me with you.
5: I can't, Henny. But I'll be home before you know it. Come on now, one last joke to get me through the day. Hey, you didn't say anything. Henny, what's going on? Oh no, Henny, did I break you? Please talk again, please. I need you to talk again. I'm begging you, please talk. Oh, please, please.
7: Take me with you.
5: Okay, I will. I'll hide you better or something, but don't scare me like that.
7: I like you. Let's be best friends.
5: Okay. Just don't stop talking.
3: And so, Simon took Henny with him to school every day after that. Before Simon realized it, he was depending on Henny to help him escape from the stress and tension of the day. Soon he was spending every spare moment with Henny. This change in behavior didn't go unnoticed by Simon's friends. And after school one day, Larry approached him about it.
10: Hey, Simon, wait up.
5: Hi, Larry.
10: A bunch of us are going to go down to the soda shop. You want to come?
5: I don't think so. Thanks.
10: Something wrong?
5: Wrong? No. Why?
10: Well, you haven't been around much lately. You don't eat lunch or hang out with us anymore.
5: I just want to be alone. That's all.
10: Alone? You're practically a hermit now. Why don't you come?
5: I don't want to.
10: You'll have fun. You know you always do. What's so important that you have to rush off?
5: Nothing. None of your business. Look, I said I don't want to go, so just drop it, all right?
10: All right. I don't know what your problem is, Simon, but it used to be a lot more fun.
5: I don't have a problem. I just want to be left alone.
10: Don't worry. You want to be alone? Fine. You got it.
5: Larry! Kenny, you and I need to have a little talk. Okay, Henny, here's the scoop. I realized today for the first time just how much you've taken over my life. And it's time I did something about it.
7: Let's be best friends.
5: You caused me to lose a friend today. A real friend. And I don't like it.
7: I like you.
5: Yeah? Well, let's see how you like this. I'm going to the soda shop, and you're staying right here in the treehouse. In fact, you're staying here from now on. See ya.
7: Please don't leave me, Simon.
5: What did you say?
7: Please don't leave me, Simon. I need you.
8: What? Want to contact us about the episode you're hearing? 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We always love hearing from you.
5: I can't believe this! Henny, not only did you say my name, you did it without your string being pulled. How did you do that?
7: I've always been able to do it. It's just that up till now, you weren't ready for it.
5: This is incredible. I've got to tell somebody.
7: No, don't. They won't understand. They all hate

0: can't. What can I do to help keep you alive?
1: You need to give me kindness and understanding.
0: I will. I will.
1: And I can show you some new clothes.
0: New clothes?
1: Sure.
0: But you're a chicken.
1: So? Just because I'm a chicken doesn't mean I don't like to dress well. I mean, look at me. I'm filthy.
0: You're right. I'm sorry, Henny. I haven't been taking very good care of you, have I?
1: It's all right.
0: No, it isn't. And I'm going to make it up to you right now. Come on. We're going shopping.
2: And so, forgetting all about the soda shop, Simon took Henny to the toy store. Simon spent every penny he had, including all the money in his savings account, buying clothes for Henny, and they had a wonderful time. But the next day, Henny was unhappy again.
0: What's wrong now, Henny?
1: Nothing. It's just that you said you were happy I'm alive.
0: I am.
1: Then why won't you buy me any shoes?
0: Shoes? You wear shoes?
1: Of course I do. You expect me to dress up in new clothes but not wear shoes? What kind of barbarian are you?
0: Well, I'd love to get some for you, but I don't have any more money.
1: I understand. You want me to freeze up again.
0: No!
1: Then try. What are you waiting for, an engraved invitation?
0: All right, all right.
3: A loan? You want me to loan you some money?
0: Please, I really need it. It's an emergency.
3: Well, all I have is $5.
0: I'll take it. Thanks, Luella. You're a real pal. I'll pay you back as soon as I can.
1: Only one pair of shoes? That's all you got?
0: It's all I could get, Henny. Don't you understand? I've gotten all the money I can get. There's no more.
1: I know where there's some more. Almost $200.
0: Where?
1: The Science Club Treasury.
0: The t-shirt money? I can't borrow from that.
1: Who said anything about borrowing?
0: But I can't just take it. That's stealing.
1: I thought you were my friend. I thought we had something special. But you want me to freeze up again.
0: No, I don't. But...
1: It's starting. I can feel it. No more talk.
0: No, no. Don't freeze up. Please, I need you, Henny. Please.
1: Then get that money. Back.
0: All right. I'll get the money.
3: Mr. Deerdorf?
4: Luella, you're still here? The bell rang 15 minutes ago.
3: I know. I have some more t-shirt orders. I was wondering if I could put them in the cash box.
4: But of course. I locked the cash box up in the metal supply cabinet in the back room.
3: You aren't coming in?
4: Oh, I think you can handle it by yourself. I have to take these boxes downstairs to my car.
3: Sure, you trust me?
4: Here's the key. I'll be back in a few minutes.
3: Okay.
4: Bye-bye.
3: Okay. Back room. Now the metal cabinet.
0: Hello, Luella.
3: Simon, you scared me. What are you doing here?
0: I need that key.
3: Why? Do you have some orders?
0: No, but I'm in a bind. A real bind. So just don't ask and hand it over.
3: Why? What kind of bind, Simon? Why do you need this key?
0: Why do you think?
3: Simon, you want to steal the t-shirt money? But why? Why would you do such a thing?
0: None of your business. Now hand over the key.
3: No, not until you tell me why.
1: What are you waiting for, Simon? You're bigger than she is. Just take the key from her.
3: That's the chicken.
1: The name's Henny, sweetheart.
3: But how can you be talking to me?
0: Because he's no ordinary chicken, Luella. Now can you understand?
1: Who cares if she understands? We're wasting time. Get the key.
0: But what if she won't give it to me?
1: You know the job was dangerous when you took it, Simon. Now do it.
0: Give it to me, Luella.
3: No, no way. I'm walking out of here, Simon. And you'd better, too. We can get you help.
0: No, Luella.
3: Simon, get out of my way.
0: Not until you give me the key.
3: No way.
0: I need that money for Henny.
3: No.
0: Give me the key.
3: Ow. You hurt me.
0: Luella.
3: Are you happy now, Simon? Is this what you want?
0: Luella, I didn't
3: mean to... Don't you realize what's happening? You've lied. You've cheated. You're trying to steal. And now you've hurt me. And all for a toy chicken.
0: What have I done? Oh, Luella. Luella, I'm so sorry.
1: Never mind her. Get the key.
0: This is all your fault, Henny.
1: Simon? Simon, what are you doing?
0: What I should have done a long time ago.
1: Simon, put me down.

0: I don't need you. Goodbye, Hank.
1: Yeah, I think so. What happened to Henny?
0: He landed in a garbage truck. He's in the trash where he belongs. He'll never bother anybody again.
2: Okay, Charlie, the truck's empty. Move it out.
3: Hello, what have we here?
4: My name is Henny. Let's be friends.
3: Hey, you're even better than the one I got at home. All right, Henny, let's be friends.
5: You may think that our story is a bit far-fetched. After all, we all know that a toy chicken can't really make people do bad things. But instead of Henny, what if the toy's name was Drugs? They can and do make people behave badly, because they can turn into addictions. They make demands, always wanting more and more, giving nothing back in return but lies and heartache. They make you their slave. And like we heard from 1 Corinthians 6:12 at the beginning of the story, we don't want to be a slave to anything. So if someone ever offers you drugs, we hope you'll remember our little story. Because when you stop and think about it, getting started on drugs is just about as silly as listening to a talking chicken.
6: And that's our program. Our cast included Sam Johnson, Lucy Cunningham Schultz, Rusty Gordon, Lawrence Hodges, Eugene Meltner, and Felonious Voce. 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
7: In 1 Corinthians 6:19, the Apostle Paul wrote, "Don't you know that your body is the temple of the Holy Spirit who lives in you?" Our bodies are wonderful gifts from God. If we abuse them with drugs or other bad things, we're hurting that gift. And more importantly, we're making God very unhappy. You know, it's much better to live as Paul wrote in verse 20, "Therefore glorify God in your body and in your spirit, which are the Lord's." And just remember, taking drugs is even sillier than being controlled by a toy chicken. Well, that's all for this time. 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Our production engineer was Bob Luttrell, and our executive producer, Chuck Bolte. And I'm Chris, hoping you'll join us again next time for more Adventures in Odyssey.

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1: Teach us to number our days that we may gain a heart of wisdom. Psalm 90, verse 12. Hi, I'm Rob West. Psalm 90 reminds us to live wisely and intentionally with the time God gives us. And for families with kids or grandkids, summer gives us a unique opportunity to do just that. Brian Holtz joins us today to talk about making room for work, play, and rest in the summer months. And then it's on to your calls at 800-525-7000. 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Well, it's always a pleasure to welcome Brian Holtz back to the program. Brian is CEO of Compass Financial Ministry, which equips people around the world to manage money according to biblical principles. Brian, great to have you with us again.
2: Always good to be here, Rob.
1: Brian, summer break is well underway, and while it can be a wonderful season for families, it can also bring its share of challenges. Isn't that true?
2: Absolutely, Rob. Erica and I have four kids in school right now, from 8 all the way up to 16. And for us, summer break comes with mixed emotions, as you would imagine.
1: Yeah.
2: On one hand, we get to spend more time with them, which is obviously a tremendous blessing. But on the other, all of our routines are thrown out the window. Yeah. And the adjustment can be challenging, to say the least. Somehow it seems like the season that's supposed to be full of free time and rest ends up being busier than the school year.
1: Sure.
2: And as your opening verse teaches us, it's important that we make the most of every single day the Lord gives us. And without the structure of the school year, it's easy to let these days and weeks slip right on by.
1: That's so true. Let's talk about that. Summer has a way of slipping by, as you said. So how does your family try to be intentional with that time?
2: We try to plan our summers around three important buckets: work, play, and rest. Each one of these is extremely important to God's design, and we have to be extra intentional to ensure they stay aligned to God's purposes here in these summer months.
1: No doubt, but I bet some people are listening saying, really? Work? That doesn't sound like the ideal summer break activity.
2: No, it certainly doesn't, but work is important to God. It has a lot of negative connotations in our culture, but that's mostly because we let it get out of balance. With the extra time kids have not going to school for 6 to 8 hours a day, and the extra mess it creates around the house, additional duties are important for building their character and their work ethic. A number of studies of every sort have shown that kids who have household responsibilities have higher self-esteem, and they are better equipped to handle the frustrations that come with work as an adult. Yeah. Simple things like loading and unloading the dishwasher, sweeping the floors, taking out the trash, they don't take a whole lot of time, but they build responsibility and accountability. As a family, you can decide whether they get paid for their work or whether it's just an expectation of living in the house. For our family, we have a title for these. These are called the daily duties. Each kid has their own task that's age appropriate, and they have to do it each day. Most of them, they can choose when it gets done throughout the day, whether they want to do it in the morning, afternoon, evening, but it does have to get done.
1: Yeah. Well, and the added benefit is maybe it tires them out just a little bit, especially if they're
2: hopefully
1: young. What about play, Brian? How does your family approach that during the summer?
2: Yeah, fun isn't just important for kids on summer break. It's important for parents and grandparents too. You know, we often spend all fall, winter, and spring working hard, telling ourselves we're going to enjoy some time with our families when summer comes around. But it just doesn't happen on its own.
1: Yeah.
2: Our family has a tradition that we call the summer of fun. And this happens when we choose a handful of activities we wouldn't normally do during the school year, and we randomly select one every few weeks. We even have a Price is Right style spinning wheel to make the selection process a little more fun.
1: Nice.
2: And everyone who's kept up with their daily duties gets to participate.
1: All right.
2: And so it can be something small, like going out to their favorite restaurant or ice cream or a picnic. Or last year, our oldest spun the big ticket item of a weekend trip tubing down the Chattahoochee River.
1: Cool.
2: They aren't always expensive, and they don't always have to cost anything at all. But having fun with your family builds incredible memories and gives them the incentive to get those daily duties done.
1: That's so good. Just about 30 seconds left. That last bucket is rest. Give us one idea there.
2: Absolutely. 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We have to prioritize taking some time and just resting.
1: I love it. Brian, those are great suggestions. 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Happy summer, my friend.
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1: Hey, thanks for joining us today on Faith and Finance. 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Kathy, go right ahead.
5: Yes, I have a question concerning a rent house that I own. I am beginning my second eviction for non-payment, so I'm thinking about selling it, but I just wanted to sort of get an idea of what the market was like now, if as far as, you know, what I could get for it. It's and then there's a little problem, too. It's next door to my daughter, and she's doesn't really want me to sell it, but I owe about $50,000 on the mortgage on it. And when I pass away, well, that mortgage will come due. And I don't know if she or my other daughter are in the shape to pay that.
1: Yes.
5: So they probably would sell it then.
1: Yeah.
5: So, but it's I owe about $50,000 on it. Currently, it's probably worth $169 or so. I'm renting it for $1,300 a month, but like I say, this is a second eviction, and I'm just sort of tired of fooling with it.
1: Yeah, I certainly understand that, and I think this is that season of life where we're looking for more passive investments rather than something as active as being a landlord, especially given what you've experienced with these evictions, which I know is time-consuming, expensive, and probably weighs on you pretty heavy. The answer to your question about the housing market is the housing market is slower than it was a couple of years ago, but homes are still selling, especially reasonably priced properties in good locations. Inventory has been rising, and buyers are becoming more cautious because of mortgage rates, you know, in that 6%+ range. So therefore, homes are taking a little longer to sell, but prices nationally have remained fairly stable overall. But honestly, you know, this decision, Kathy, sounds less like a market timing issue and more like a life stage and stress issue. At 76, dealing with repeated evictions, tenant stress, repairs, management headaches, that's a real burden. And even if the rental produces income, the emotional and physical toll, I think, matters too. And the fact that it's next door to your daughter is meaningful. You know, they may want to give consideration to who their next door neighbor is. And, you know, I don't know what her plan is potentially longer term after you pass away. But I don't think we can allow that to be the driving factor. You know, I think this idea that you are now on your second eviction, you know, that's usually a sign the property may no longer fit the season of life you're in. And so I think the bottom line is this is, you know, although you need to have clear and open communication about it, I think just this idea that, you know, it's beyond what you're able to manage in this season of life. You need to get your equity out, repurpose that in a way that's more passive, that with a safe and conservative approach can still generate some income, but without you having to deal with a, you know, a leaky faucet or a stopped up toilet, or worse than that, you know, evicting somebody who's not paying.
5: Well, I've been praying about it, and that's the direction I was thinking about going. I was thinking about doing it after the first eviction, and I probably maybe should have then, but the family was passionate. Some of the family were passionate about wanting to keep it, and so I don't know. We just
1: would they be in a position to go ahead and buy it from you?
5: Probably not now.
1: Yeah,
5: with their mortgage they have and stuff.
1: Okay,
5: though he has their good income. But it's they're still in process of raising four kids.
1: Yeah, I get it. Well, listen, I mean, the reality is, as much as you'd love to be able to honor their desires, you've got to look out for your own financial well-being, and there's just a really practical element to this that moves even beyond the financial into just what you have the physical and emotional capacity to deal with in this season of life, and I don't think it's the kinds of things you're describing here.
5: Well, this is... we've got to have a family discussion about it, but I think I'm going to make up my mind before the discussion and want to be able to go ahead and tell them what I've decided to do. So
1: I think that's the right approach. Here are your next steps. I think you want to find out what the house is really worth. So talk to 2 to 3 local real estate agents, get some comparative market analysis. You already know the payoff amount, estimate the selling costs, and then you're going to want to decide whether to sell occupied or vacant. Make only the necessary repairs. It's not the time to do any major renovations. And then talk with your daughter openly. Be prayed up before you have that conversation. And I'm confident you'll be led by the Lord to the right decision. Thanks for your call. 800-525-7000 is the number to call to Oklahoma. Hi, Larry. Go ahead, sir.
6: Hey, Rob. Thanks for taking my call.
1: Yes, sir.
6: I have a nonprofit property I'm wanting to sell and I'm going to give it, of course, to another nonprofit. Is there any forms or anything I need to do, or is that taken care of at the closing of the sale? I'm pretty green when it comes to stuff like this right here.
1: Yeah, no problem. Help me with something, though. You said I understand you want to sell it and give it the proceeds, or give the property before the sale to a nonprofit. We could talk about that. But you said it's already a nonprofit property. What do you mean by that?
6: Yeah, it's the nonprofit that has went basically just dried up, but the property and the buildings are there. I'm going to sell that and take the proceeds and give it to a 501c3 organization.
1: Okay, all right. So it belongs essentially to the nonprofit that you already had, and you're closing that down. Is that right?
6: Well, it's already closed down. Yes, sir.
1: Okay, yeah. Got it. Yeah, makes sense. That's an interesting one. I would certainly talk to your CPA about that, you know, because it's a little different in that it's already, you know, owned by a 501c3 under the IRS. So, you know, it's going to need to be sold, you know, at a market value to avoid what's called private inurement. But I think in this case, you know, it's less of an issue because you're wanting to give it away. Do you know of a nonprofit who will take the property itself, or are you wanting to get it sold first, you know, under the nonprofit and then just give the proceeds?
6: Well, the church I'm wanting to give the proceeds to is a 501c3. And, you know, because I haven't, I'm still just doing the legwork on all this right here. And like I said, I'm pretty green, but I've been doing a lot of research and trying to make sure I do all the right things, you know.
1: Yes,
6: but
1: okay.
6: The where it's going to go is already a 501c3.
1: Yeah, and have you talked to the church about that to let them know that you want that to come their way?
6: Yes. Well, okay. I'm fixing to, but like I said, I want to get my ducks in a row before I actually announce it, you know. Yes.
1: Got it. Yeah, Got it. So the normally what would happen is the nonprofit's board would approve the dissolution. Maybe that's already happened. And then the transfer of the property to the church. So you would want to have a board meeting. You document the decision in the minutes and then pass a resolution. It sounds more formal than it is. Specifying the property transfer aligns with the mission. And then you could reach out to the church and let them know that that decision had been made by the nonprofit's board, and they can help you facilitate that direct transfer of that donated, of that property that's being donated to the church via a deed transfer. You'd want to hire a real estate attorney to help you with that. So I think those are the steps. I've got to hit a break. Stay on the line. We'll finish up off the air. We'll be right back.
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1: 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All right, let's get to as many calls as we can in this final segment. Let's go to Tennessee. Mary, how can I help you?
10: Yes, I was just working on what to navigate. I heard you talking about investing. I've never done that. And I'm kind of wondering, because like I don't really want to or believe in retirement. I choose to work until I'm taken home to work more and with the Lord in heaven and, you know, on earth as in heaven as well.
1: Sure.
10: So I want to be able to navigate life in that regard. As far as that being the case, how would I proceed with my saving, spending, getting out of debt and that sort of thing and investing?
1: Yeah, that's great. Well, I think the biggest thing for you is, you know, you're working full time. You want to save, invest, get out of debt. You really want to get organized. You also want to get intentional. And so the good news is there's still plenty of time to, you know, build wealth and, you know, continue to lean into what God has for you today, which I completely concur with you about your perspective on work. We were created to be workers before the fall, and it's part of the way we participate in God's creation. He creates out of nothing. We create out of the latent potential of His creation and use it to bless others and bring about His redemptive work in the world until such time as, you're right, He calls us home, and then we'll be workers in the new heaven and the new earth. So I love your mindset on that. But part of our role in being workers is being stewards of our time and the breath in our lungs and the ingenuity that He's given us, but also the financial resources that He's entrusted to us. And so as we think about maybe some simple priorities on how you move forward from here related to stewardship of God's financial resources, I would say step one is really to build a basic emergency fund so unexpected expenses don't create more debt. And that would look like ultimately 3 to 6 months worth of expenses. So whatever you're spending on a monthly basis for your expenses, you know, up to 3 months,
11: in a high-yield savings account that's liquid and safe and ready. Second, focus on paying down high-interest debt. And then I think once you've done those things, we want to begin consistently investing, especially if you have a workplace retirement plan. Do you have such a plan available to you at work?
10: No. And my initial thing is, too, is I understand the idea of investing with your values. At the same time, I would think there would be a way to impact organizations that may not have the same values to in impact those values in some way, you know, like voting. I don't necessarily know who I'm, as far as elected officials. I pray for them, I vote, and I stand with my values. But at the same time, you want to be involved in things that are going on to make a change in those areas, because sometimes those decisions are made not necessarily with values in mind. So sometimes adding ourselves into that values, you know.
11: Well, I completely concur, Mary. And the good news is there's kind of a three-legged stool when it comes to what we call faith-based investing. Leg one is avoid, where we're avoiding those companies or industries that are misaligned with our values. The second is to embrace companies that are promoting human flourishing and advancing the common good through their products and services and industries. But the third is exactly what you're talking about, which is engagement, which is, as a shareholder or an owner of a company, you have rights and responsibilities, including voting proxies and even proposing shareholder resolutions. And what we're seeing is that Christians who are leaning into that opportunity to engage with the companies that they're shareholders of are making an incredible difference. We were just telling the story the other day of a major company you would know that, through their employee matching program, was not allowing matches to happen to religious organizations. And through shareholder engagement, calling them out on that practice, they have completely reversed course. And now an employee of this major company, one of the biggest in the United States, when somebody makes a gift to their local church, it can be matched by the company. Well, that came through shareholder engagement. So there's real change that's being affected through ownership. And I think one of the simplest ways to do that, even if you're just starting with a little bit of money to invest, is by using one of the faith-based mutual funds like Eventide, like One Ascent, like Timothy Plan, where they are looking at the investments that they're selecting for their mutual funds and ETFs through the lens of a faith-based approach, which includes corporate engagement. So that's very possible for you. And I think, what you could do there is, if you don't have a company retirement plan at work, you could just open one at Fidelity or Schwab and just start setting up an automatic contribution to either an IRA or a taxable account, and then buy, into one of these faith-based ETFs or mutual funds, and that way you would be growing what you're putting in there over time, but also aligning it with your values. Does that make sense?
10: Well, since I don't have access to the internet, but just a regular landline and regular mail, what option would I have to connect with anybody in that regard?
11: Yeah, it's a good question. Here's what I could do. Let me just have my team get your information. I'll have somebody get in touch with you and maybe give you the phone numbers of a few of these faith-based asset managers, and you could reach out to them and work with them directly over the phone.
10: Okay, sounds great. Thank you.
11: All right, hang on the line, Mary. Thanks for your call today. 800-525-7000. Let's go quickly to Eric in Chicago. Go ahead.
12: My question was, I'm just 60. When I turn 62 and I file for my benefit, when I turn 65 and 70, would it increase to that?
11: Yeah, it's a good question. So if you take it at 62, you're going to lock in a permanent reduction, because that's the earliest age you can file. So your benefit at 62 is going to be about 30% lower than waiting to full retirement age, which is going to be at this point age 70 for you. So you just need to be aware of that's ultimately what you're going to be doing. You know, so if your full retirement benefit, you know, was $1,000 a month at 67, it's only going to be $700 to $750, and that reduction is permanent. So I would delay that as long as you can, because you may need that extra money down the road, and you can't reverse that that reduction. Eric, thanks for your call today. Folks, so grateful to have you along with us today on the broadcast. We'll be back tomorrow, Lord willing, to do it all over again. Our goal, help you see God as your ultimate treasure and live as a wise and faithful steward. Big thanks to our team today, Pat, Devin, Jim, and everybody here at FaithFi. Have a great day. We'll see you tomorrow. Bye-bye.
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2: Our word for today comes from Ezekiel chapter 7, verse 19. They cast their silver into the streets, and their gold is like an unclean thing. Their silver and gold are not able to deliver them in the day of the wrath of the Lord. They cannot satisfy their hunger or fill their stomachs with it, for it was the stumbling block of their iniquity. The rod of God's judgment was falling upon Jerusalem, and nothing short of repentance could stop it. Not their military defenses, not their religion, and not their economy. This makes it abundantly clear that there was no economic remedy to this sin problem. It wasn't a matter of just spending more money or passing another debt-funded relief bill. Ultimately, to borrow and flip a phrase from Bill Clinton's 1992 presidential campaign, it's not the economy, stupid. God doesn't deal in the currency of man. He deals in the currency of heaven, which is righteousness and holiness, not nickels and dimes.
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0: See, you know what? I don't have to read the Bible anymore. I don't have to go to church anymore. I want to go to church. I want to read the Word of God. I want to know this God that's blowing me away, that He would love me when I was a sinner and never give up on me. See, this is what Paul's trying to tell us. And the resurrection proves it. Not only did He die for us, but to prove, again, that our sins have been forgiven, He resurrected from the grave. That's what it's telling us here.
1: Has it ever felt like a chore to read the Bible or go to church or even to listen to this show? Pastor Bobby encourages you today to persevere and keep pressing in, because there's nothing more worth your time than falling more in love with the God who died and was resurrected to achieve victory over sin and death. Now here's Pastor Bobby in Romans chapter 8 as he continues his message, Blessed Assurance.
0: See, this is why David could write in Psalm 27:1, "The Lord is my light and my salvation. Whom shall I fear? The Lord is the strength of my life. Whom shall I fear?" What can I fear? What can you fear in this world? What's your greatest fear today? You do not have to fear, because God is with you. God is for you, not against you. In Psalm 56:4, David said there, "In God I have put my trust. I will not fear. What can flesh do to me? What can people do to me?" The answer to each of these is nothing. Who can condemn me? Who can separate me? Who can bring charge against me? Because the Bible confirms to us, God is for me. He's not against me. So Paul wants us to get this understanding today. He wants us to understand this. I want you to understand this. Do you know right now, this God who chose you, this God who called you, He saw your failures. He saw you falling this week. He's not surprised. He chose you. He called you. And He's the God who loves you. And verse 32, look at verse 32. "He, God, who did not spare His own Son, but delivered Him up for us all, how shall He not with Him also freely give us all things?" I wish I could give the proper time to just this one verse. And Paul is trying to say to you, Christian, he's trying to say to you, where you are in your world right now, whatever's going on in your life, the topsy-turviness of this life, he's saying to you, listen to what God so loved you, He spared not His Son for you. What makes you think He will not give you everything else? What's He going to withhold from you? The one who purchased you, your complete salvation. See, that's what I've been seeing over and over again. That when He saved me completely. In fact, the Hebrew writer tells us, Hebrews 10:12 says, "But our high priest offered himself to God as a single sacrifice for sins, good for all time. Then he sat down in the place of honor at God's right hand." It's a high priest. He came now into heaven. After dying for our sins, He now sits in heaven. Notice that. He sits in heaven. He sits at the right hand of God. When you would go into the Holy of Holies and the high priest would go in there once a year, He never sat down. There was no seat for Him because He had to do this sin offering and that sin offering. And yet the Bible's telling us once and for all, He saved us. In fact, I love Hebrews 7:12 that says, "Therefore He, Christ, is able once and forever to save those who come to God through Him." Why do we doubt that? Why do we think it's a temporal thing? Why do we think that He's not going to finish His work of salvation in us? See, that's the problem. See, we forget. Listen, I'm going to remind you, Romans 5:6, you know what Paul told us there? When we were sinners, when we were God-haters, when we were unbelievers, that's when God saved us. He didn't save you when you first confessed Him and called out to Him. No, He called you. He was always calling you with loving kindness. It was before the foundations of the earth, Christ chose willingly to die on your behalf and my behalf. In fact, it's not only in Hebrews, but in Revelations 13:8, it tells us right there, before the foundations of the earth, before the earth was even in existence, God so loved you, and He was willingly going to die for you. In fact, look at verse 32. It goes on to say, don't miss it, "How shall He who with Him also freely gives us all things?" I was reading that this week, and I'm thinking there's some here today. Okay, Jesus, You saved me, but I still need more strength, or I still need forgiveness, or I still need your love, I still need your enablement. Or maybe you're here and it's tangible things. It's, Lord, I need a job. I need finances. I need a spouse. I want a child. And Paul's saying to us in that same breath, well, what makes you think he won't give you all thanks? He's already given you the best. He's given you his son. It's like if you go, a Lexus dealer calls you up and says, hey, listen, we're going to do something just for you. We want to give you a brand new Lexus. It's yours. Wow, you're going to give it to me for nothing, for nothing. But we're not going to give you the key. They're not going to do that. Or we're going to hold out the floor mats. No. This is what Paul's saying. He's going to give us that. In fact, Peter in 2 Peter 1:3 says, God has already given us everything we need for salvation. Everything we need, he's given, he's provided for us. And so he brings us to the next question, verse 33. Who shall bring a charge against God's elect? It is God who justifies. He's reminding you here. Who's going to bring a charge against you? Well, I know this ex-spouse of mine, she's got... It is God who justifies. Well, Bob, there was this priest, and no. Or Bob, there was this pastor, no. He's reminding us it's God who justifies. God is the one who justifies. In fact, listen to this. This even gets better. Look what Jesus said in John 5:22. You can't make this up. In addition, Jesus said, the Father judges no one. Instead, he has given the Son absolute authority to judge. Jesus Christ, the one who came to this earth, put on flesh and blood and suffered and died, knows exactly what it is, the whole human experience. He did it because he loved you. What makes you think he will not give you all thanks? See, this is what Paul wants us to see. This is why John, when he would write to us and he would say that he's faithful and just to forgive us of all our sins, he would tell us in that same epistle, chapter 2, verse 1, dear children, I'm writing this to you so that you will not sin. But if anyone does sin, we have an advocate. We have a defense attorney who pleads our case before the Father. He is Jesus Christ, the one who is truly righteous. He himself is the sacrifice that atones for our sins, and not only our sins, but the sins of the world. Is anybody getting this? Is it starting to seep into your mind thinking, wow, he did everything for me. He did it all for me. He saved me completely. In fact, the Hebrew writer would remind us, Hebrews 9:12, with his own blood, not with the blood of goats and calves, he entered the most holy place once and for all time, and secured our redemption forever. Why do we miss those words, forever, forever? He saved me forever. See, the problem is again, we're under that accusation, or we sense an accusation. Our heart speaks to us. Our heart tells us we're terrible. I wouldn't save you. And not only do we our hearts deceive us, but it tells us Satan himself, Revelation 12:10, who accuses them before God's throne day and night. He's accusing us. We see it in the life of Job. Oh, Job, he only follows you because you give him good things. We see him constantly throughout this. His name, devil, means slanderer. He's constantly accusing us. And here's the thing. He's right. I know when he speaks about me, oh, that Bobby Hargraves. Oh, that thought he has. Or, oh, that Bobby Hargraves. And, you know, he constantly makes accusations against us. But it doesn't matter who's the one who's going to judge us. 1 John 3:20, I love this verse. John says there, for if our hearts condemn us, God is greater than our hearts and knows all things. In fact, the New Living Translation says it this way. Even if we feel guilty, God is greater than our feelings and he knows everything. He knows everything about you, Christian. And he's chosen you, he's accepted you, he's forgiven you, and he's going to bring you in, usher you into the presence of himself. So I ask you another question, verse 34, who is he who condemns? And then he says to us, it is Christ who died and furthermore is also risen, who is even at the right hand of God, who also makes intercession. See, what Paul's saying here, this should end it for all of us. When you and I, again, conviction is a good thing. Condemnation is a terrible thing. Condemnation will keep you from going to church. Condemnation will keep you from following the Lord. Conviction is good. Conviction is you're in sin. You need to stop it. See, a lot of the church fathers or those scholars that I read this week, this was their fear. Oh, people are going to hear this. People are going to see this. And they're just going to live like the devil. But I don't believe that. Because for 43 years, I know for me personally, it's this word that just keeps drawing me to him. See, you know what? I don't have to read the Bible anymore. I don't have to go to church anymore. I want to go to church. I want to read the word of God. I want to know this God that's blowing me away, that he would love me when I was a sinner and never give up on me. See, this is what Paul's trying to tell us. And the resurrection proves it. Not only did he die for us, but to prove, again, that our sins have been forgiven, he resurrected from the grave. That's what it's telling us here. He rose. If God did not receive his sacrifice, he would have stayed in the grave. But Paul's making an incredible truth here to us, that he rose on the third day according to the scriptures. And that's why we can say in Jude verse 24, now to him, Christ, who is able to keep you from stumbling and to present you faultless before the presence of his glory with exceeding joy, to God, our Savior. See, this is our intercessor now. We read in verse 26 of the Holy Spirit, he intercedes for us with prayers to the Father. And now we read here, Jesus also prays for us. In fact, it was John Chrysostom, one of the early church fathers of the third century. Listen to what he says about the knowledge of this. If then the Spirit even makes intercession for us with groanings that cannot be uttered, and Christ died and interceded for us, and the Father spared not his own Son for thee, elected thee, justified thee, why be afraid anymore? Or why tremble when enjoying such great love and having such great interest taken in thee? Why do we fear now? Why do we fear that God's not going to finish this work in us? In fact, I love the preacher Robert Murray McShane. He died at the age of 30. He said this, if I could hear Christ praying for me in the next room, I would not fear a million enemies. And then he says, yet distance makes no difference. He's praying for you and me. Right now, can you imagine God the Father, God the Son praying for you? See, this is what Paul wants us to know in these five verses here. In fact, especially these last five verses, in verses 35 to 39. He's going to ask us the question, what can separate you now from this love? What do you think could separate you? In fact, look at verse 35. He asked the question, who shall separate us from the love of Christ? And then he lists, shall tribulation, shall distress, shall persecution, shall famine, nakedness, peril, sword? He wants us to begin to ponder these things. What do you think is going to, you know, move you away from the Lord? He gives us some seven conditions here, Paul mentions here, that could sometimes form a wedge in our minds where we think, God, you're done with me. You're finished with me. What do you think? What could separate you? And it's interesting. Tribulation. Again, speaking of life stuff, life experiences, distresses, the pressures of life, persecution. Persecution, being persecuted before our faith. Paul wants us to ask ourselves, what is it that we think could happen to us? And especially the last four, look at the last four. He mentions famine, nakedness, peril, sword. You know, if famine came upon you, there's no food, you're starving, nakedness. We can bring these scenarios into our minds, our possessions all taken away from us, peril, dangerous situation, sword. You know, you're going to come to an execution. I want you to know, the person under the inspiration that wrote all these things is Paul the Apostle. And he didn't pen these things in an ivory tower. You know that, right? He wrote these things. He experienced these things. In fact, if you doubt me, 2 Corinthians 11, 23, he talks about some of them. He says, often been whipped times without number and faced death again and again. Five different times the Jewish leaders gave me 39 lashes. Three times I was beaten with rods. I think it would only take one time for me. That's enough. But he describes all these different things that he had gone through, and yet he's telling you and I here, none of these things can separate us from Christ. In fact, in verse 36, he quotes Psalm 44, verse 22, that says, "For your sake we are killed all day long. We are counted as sheep for the slaughter." In fact, the psalmist who wrote this, Korah, it was an instructive psalm to God's people, reminding them that when you

catacombs declare to us that these people who had a faith in Christ, they never denied him. They went in willingly. They went in singing songs of praise. So I ask you again, what shall separate you from the love of Jesus Christ? Will that divorce do it for you? Well, if this divorce happened, I'm not going to love God no more. Or if I lose a child, I mean, we could go through the gamut of these things. What shall separate us from the love of Christ? But Paul tells us in verse 37, yet in all these things, whatever we face, we are more than conquerors to him who loved us. We're not just conquerors. He's telling us here, we're more than conquerors. In fact, the Greek word is we are super conquerors. We are overwhelming conquerors. Why? For I'm persuaded, I'm convinced of this, that neither death nor life, nor angels, nor principalities, nor powers, nor things present, nor things to come, nor heights, nor depths, for any other created thing shall be able to separate us from the love of Christ, which is in Christ Jesus our Lord. He tells us right there, nothing. Nothing, no demon, no persecution, no broken romance, no crisis, no insanity, no sickness will separate us from the love of Christ. Can separate you from the forgiveness of God, will separate you from the cross of God, but that Jesus Christ will remain the bridge that will bring us into heaven. This is what Paul wants us to know here. And he's asking you and I that question, do you believe it? I mean, this text has been just incredible. I encourage you, just read these things over and over again and remind yourself of who's writing these things. This is Paul the Apostle. This is the same one who tells us in 2 Timothy chapter 1 while he's in the Marantine prison. In fact, I know people that have visited this prison. Now, I've been to many prisons, but this prison, it said, was like a sewer. And here he is chained in his sewer. You would think that, man, I'm going to give up on God. Listen to what he says in verse 12 there. For this reason, I also suffer these things. Nevertheless, I am not ashamed, for I know in whom I have believed, and I am persuaded that he is able to keep what I have committed to him until that day. Until that day. And so my question to you is, are you ready for that day? We're all going to come to that day. If we're not raptured and Christ comes and calls us to be with him, we're all going to experience a physical death here on this earth. And so as a pastor of your church, as this church, my heart is like, do you know these incredible truths? Are you secure in these truths? But I'm realizing more and more, I want people to know this because life is hard. And life can be very hard at times. And you can find yourself doubting and all these things. But if you know these things, being confident of this very thing, that he who began this work in you, he will complete it until the day of Christ Jesus. See, Paul, at the end of the letter, in 2 Timothy, it changed my life. When I did 2 Timothy, I did it very later. I've been pastoring for a long time. And just coming to that place like, wow, it's hard. It's hard serving the Lord. And then I read Paul, and he says these words. Here he is. He's in this prison for 3 months. He knows when he writes this letter, scholars say within 3 months, he's going to be taken at the end of the city, and his head is going to be cut off. Listen to what he says. He says, I have fought the good fight. I've finished the race. I've kept the faith. Finally, there is laid up for me a crown of righteousness, which the Lord, the righteous judge, will give to me on that day. And not to me only, I love this part, but also to all who have loved his appearing. Do you love his appearing? See, for me, 43 years ago, he came to me. Christ came to me. This word came to me. His love came to me. It just filled the room I was in. I was all alone in a dorm. And I just remember just crying out to God, saying, God, God, are you there, Lord? Can you come into my life? Can you save me? And it was an amazing thing where he revealed himself to me as the God who so loved me. When the world gave up on me, everything, everybody gave up on me, he never gave up on me. And I'm here to tell you that from that time, at 19 years of age, he never left me. And I've straight

0: prayed from him many times, but he never left me. He was always with me. He was always calling me. He was always convicting me, bringing him back to himself. I want you, if you're not in Christ today, if you could just ask this question, just hear it. If you were to die right now, where are you going? If there is a question of doubt, you need to know. You need to call on him. You need to believe in him. And I want to do that. And I'm telling you, you'll know that if you were to die, pass from this life, you are going to be in the presence of the Lord. And it's not because of anything you did, but that you believed on Jesus Christ and it became real in your heart. And there's something about when you confirm in your heart, when you recognize, I need Jesus. You've heard the gospel. The gospel is simply this, that God so loved you, he sent his son in this world to take your place, to take your hell, to take your punishment, so that you could be forgiven, so that you could be promised and know that when you pass from this life, you're going into the next life. Imagine that, absent from the body in the presence of the Lord. Your last breath on earth will be your first breath into heaven. And it's available to every person. See, this is where I get away from all the divine election and all this God's will and all these things. Choose this day. Now, you may be saying, well, I just listened to you speak. I don't believe a word you said because I've never come forward. Then you haven't believed. You haven't received. And if you haven't believed, you haven't received Christ as your Lord and Savior, I'm sad to say, you're going to spend eternity separated from him. Because this wonderful Savior came to die for you. You're going to stand face to face with him. He's going to say, I offered you salvation and you rejected it. But if you receive him, I can say to you with utter confidence that you will be with Jesus Christ.
1: 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Well, that's it for now, but be sure to come back again for more in the book of Romans and God's grace. Pastor Bobby will continue right where he left off and provide some more insights into the grace that God's promised to give us as long as we follow him. It's all happening right here on The Faithful.

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1: You see, Hannah, having God's promise in her heart. Boy, do we need that. God's promise in our heart. Notice she's able to go and worship completely and intimately. But when we don't have that, we kind of hold back. When we say that God is first in our life, then we have to act like that. We see that she says, God, you're first in my life. Give me a son, I'll give him back to you. You know, we need to act on our profession of faith. Act on it. And notice it says, and it came about in due time. Don't be weary in well-doing. Came about in due time. God's time.

ko e komomai. Welcome to As We Gather, the Bible teaching ministry of Calvary Chapel Honolulu with Pastor Bill Stonebreaker. Today, Pastor Bill continues in Samuel, looking at 1 Samuel chapter 1.

0: Well, he goes on here, then Eli, verse 17, we'll go to verse 18, answered and said, go in peace, and may the God of Israel grant your petition that you may ask of him. And she said, let your maidservant find favor in your sight. So the woman went her way and ate, and her face was no longer sad. Here's the interesting thing, and sometimes you wonder, how can God work through that person? They're a charlatan. How can God work through that? And here's somebody that is doing just the weirdest things, and yet it has a positive effect. My mom was, she was kind of impressed by who had all the makeup run down? Tammy Faye Baker. She was impressed when she watched her on TV, and I thought, that's weird, Mom. Okay, you like her. Okay, fine. Let the Lord, you know, minister to you through her. You know, it was kind of like a showy thing to me, but it's interesting how even Eli, in his carnality, God uses him and uses his position for people's sake. He's still God's priest. God hasn't taken him out yet, and God is affirming his word through him. Those prayers are going to be granted. That's what he says. You see, so he's seeing all this come to pass, and I think it's a shame when leaders are able to bring blessings on others, but they themselves are not blessed because of sin in their life. They're able to bring the knowledge of God to others and really bless their other people's hearts, but they themselves are not partakers of that blessing and of what God is, because they've lost touch with God. They're doing everything by rote, what they remember in the past, no longer hearing God speak in the present, but falling back on what they know in the past and just kind of reciting old experiences, you know, which worked in the past, but now they don't know God in the present. Something they learned years ago. You know, when you think of Caiaphas the high priest, when there was a big buzz that all are following after Jesus, and so they had a big powwow, a big council, and said, what do we do? What do we do? And Caiaphas, a high priest, he said something about Jesus that was very vicious. He said, one man must die for the nation. In other words, we've got to preserve our position because the Romans will kick us out of office and we'll lose our position. So one man, Jesus, must die for the nation so that we can maintain our position, is what he meant. But he didn't recognize the prophetic significance. Yes, he's going to die for the nation, for the sins of the nation. So it's just amazing how God uses even backsliders, even sinful people to do his will. We had a girl downtown, and she was just a drug addict. She would keep going into drugs, but she got saved, and you know, her life would turn around for a bit, but then she'd go down into drugs and stuff. I mean, you find it downtown, Hotel Street, in that place, boy, it's just infested with drugs. Our ushers, before Sunday morning, they'd have to go out in the parking lot and sweep up condoms and needles because so prevalent. But, you know, and she'd always come back and she'd be high, and then we'd pray for her again and back and forth. But then she brought her parents to church, and her parents got saved. It was just an amazing thing. The parents got saved. The parents stayed. And then the daughter, I don't know where she went, but she just kind of bailed out somewhere. But it's just really amazing how God can use things. And we, you know, we don't know how he's going to do it, but he does do it. And one of the things that is really significant about what we see here is that just the significance. Hannah really is assured that God has heard her as she goes away, that God heard her request, and he's going to answer her. When we come from prayer, we have to realize that God hears, he's going to answer our prayers, and he always does. He always does, but the answer, and when we give the prayer to him, we go, okay, God, I'm assured you have that prayer, that situation, I don't have to worry about it anymore. Lord, I might pray to you again about it, but I know that what you're going to answer is yes or no. So it's with you. So I don't have to fuss over it anymore. You know, you've got it. You see, he knows all the future. He knows what's best for us. So when you recognize that, hey, then just rest assured that he's going to do the best. He knows the future. For us to know that he hears our prayers, and we're assured that he hears our prayers and he's going to answer our prayers, that gives us great confidence. The Father knows best. He knows best. And it brings joy and it brings peace. I mean, we've gotten this far, and God hasn't left you, has he? He hasn't forsaken you. And look at what he's done. He goes on here, verse 19 and 20. Then they arose early in the morning and worshiped before the Lord and returned again to the house at Ramah. And Elkanah had relations with Hannah, his wife, and the Lord remembered her. And it came about in due time after Hannah had conceived that she gave birth to a son, and she named him Samuel, because I have asked of him, I have asked him of the Lord. Ask of the Lord is basically what his name means. You see, Hannah, having God's promise in her heart, boy, do we need that. God's promise in our heart. Notice she's able to go and worship completely and intimately. But when we don't have that, we kind of hold back. Oh, we'll sing the songs a little bit, but our minds wander. We think about our problems, this and that, but we're not free to worship. And that's what God wants. He's there drawing us to himself, but we're so distracted, aren't we? Not anymore for her. She's not distracted. And notice, starting the day with worship, what it says there, the morning worship, starting the day. And also it mentions Elkanah. I bet she had a greater understanding of her husband, Elkanah, his responsibility for the family. At least he brought him up there worshiping all the time. You know, he's faithful there, so probably gave her good understanding there. And usually you do get understanding for your mate as you're worshiping the Lord, as you're sensitive to the Lord. But if you're not, you're going to find there's a lot of strife, a lot of headaches. You see, when we say that God is first in our life, then we have to act like that. We see that she says, God, you're first in my life. You know, give me a son, I'll give him back to you. And they act on that. You know, we need to act on our profession of faith. Act on it. You see, habits, good and bad, they're hard to break. You have a bad habit, that's hard to break. But if you change that bad habit for a good habit, that is hard to break as well. You know, oh, I've got to get back there. I've got to get into the Word again. Oh, we've got to pray again. You know, me and my wife, we pray every morning. And the other morning, I don't know, I was not feeling good. And so we prayed just a real basic prayer. I prayed a basic prayer. And I said, oh, I just feel like it's a routine. And I got up. And she said, yeah, but God still hears you. I thought, oh boy, that was so convicting. I went in the other room for a bit, and then I came back and I apologized, and then we prayed some more. So, you know, but yeah, it's a good habit to have. And notice it says, and it came about in due time, verse 20. Came about in due time. Yeah. Don't be weary in well-doing. Came about in due time, God's time. For in due season you shall reap if you faint not, or if you don't give up. That's the idea. Galatians tells us that. God sees, he hears, and he's going to act. Well, let's go on. Let's finish off here. Verse 21, then the man Elkanah went up with all his household to offer to the Lord the yearly sacrifice and pay his vows But Hannah did not go up, for she said to her husband, I will not go up until the child is weaned. Then I will bring him that he may appear before the Lord and stay there forever. And Elkanah, her husband, said to her, do what seems best to you. Remain until you have weaned him. Only may the Lord confirm his word. So the woman remained and nursed her son until she weaned him. Stay at home, mother, raising the kids, should never excuse herself from worship because she's a worshiper. You see, if she's a worshiper, she's not going to excuse herself. It may be prudent to stay home for a time to raise and nurture that little one, because that raising and nurturing in the Lord begins with the family, mother and dad, here with Hannah, and also it continues on with mother and dad. You're going to find that she keeps coming up and bringing him, you know, clothing. And so, you know, in the home, sometimes people drop them off at church and go, well, I'm just going to let the church do it. Well, the church has minimal influence. I mean, we have influence, but if it's not happening in the home, you know, you leave the kids for a short time here at church for a day or two, or for, you know, in the week, and it has minimal effect. We're actually supporting what you're doing in the home. But if you're not doing it in the home, you're not supporting what we're doing in the church. You see, so that's important, beginning in the home and continues in the home. But then he goes, and we see he goes to the tabernacle. Now, notice that Elkanah agrees with her. Okay, he agrees with her. You see, each husband and wife, they have spheres of responsibility to the Lord and to each other. And they shouldn't try to force one or the other to comply to their way of doing things. You see, we're much more willing to do what God is impressing us to do than what our spouse is insisting us to do. So she says, I'm going to stay home. He says, okay, fine. You know, you got to let it be the Holy Spirit. And I think at this point, Elkanah realized, you know, she's a spiritual woman and God, you know, God speaks to her. So yeah, let her stay there till he's weaned. You know, we're unable to attend public worship. It should cause us to be more diligent in private devotions. So I can't come to church. I can't do that, but oh man, I'm alone with the Lord, and it was so rich. Yeah, I didn't have the fellowship of people, but oh man, the Lord just spoke to my heart. Should be that way. But when the opportunity opens for them to again come back to fellowship, they should. They should attend services. You know, one of the things about COVID-19 and that shutdown, it really revealed a lot of hearts. Revealed those that were committed and those that were uncommitted. There are those that used COVID-19 and the shutdowns as an excuse not to come back. Just as a manifestation of what was always there, whether it be COVID or not, whether it be lockdown or not. It was always there. It was going to happen sooner or later. But then those that were so eager to get back to fellowship. And then finally, when, you know, they found it, you know, they lifted some of these bans, or they found a church like ours that were open to fellowship. They just so eager to come back. Such a good thing. Well, it goes on. Let's finish off here. Verse 24. We go to the end. Verse 28. Now, when she had weaned him, she took him up with her, with a three-year-old bull and one ephah of flour and a jug of wine, and brought him to the house of the Lord in Shiloh, although the child was young. Then they slaughtered the bull and brought the boy to Eli. And she said, O my Lord, as your soul lives, my Lord, I am the woman who stood here beside you praying to the Lord. For this boy I prayed, and the Lord has given me my petition, which I ask of him. So I have also dedicated him to the Lord. As long as he lives, he is dedicated to the Lord, and he worshiped the Lord there. Now, this is the first time that Eli has seen the boy. And we find the boy at very young age, he's worshiping the Lord. Don't think that your kids can't worship the Lord. Just little tykes. They can. We see it here. You see, Hannah fulfills her vow. Samuel weaning at that time, they say, and you can look in some of the commentaries or the records, they would say the weaning is probably anywhere from 4 or 5 years old. So Samuel was probably about 5 years old as she brought him to Shiloh and left him with Eli. That was a big step of faith because it was a questionable environment and a great sacrifice for a mother trusting God to care for her child and what Eli was and what his sons were doing. So you have to realize, even though the kids might be in a difficult situation, you as a parent praying for, I mean, you don't put them in jeopardy, but praying for them, God is the one that is over and looking out for them. You see, also, we're not more privileged people than others because of our sacrificial service to the Lord and think that we can obligate God by doing more than others. I think sometimes people say to me, oh, Bill, you're so busy. You must be so busy. And I go, no, I'm not. I gauge myself. I don't know if God's, Chuck was 86 years old when, he went home to be with the Lord. He was still ministering. That's not my goal there, but I know that you pace yourself so you don't burn out. And we have such a tremendous staff. Just gets better and better. And some of the pastors, some of the guys that just take the very things that I was doing. It's so refreshing. But you see, the thing about what is happening here, you find that it is a sacrifice being in the ministry, a sacrifice for Hannah to do what she's doing. And it is a sacrifice, but we don't get any points with God. We don't obligate God for anything. It was just a service we're doing. And it's a joy to us. If we weren't doing it, what would we do? This is the joy. The Bible says, when Jesus talks about those who are serving him, he says in Luke 17:10, so you too, when you do all the things which are commanded you, say, we are unworthy slaves. We have done only that which we ought to have done. In other words, Jesus is saying, you're not going to get a pat on the back for serving me. You put it out for me. You do a lot for me. That's good. Thank you for that. Why are you doing that so you can get a pat on the back? Are you doing it for yourself? Or are you doing it for me? So that's why he's saying, you just done what's expected of you. You see, whatever we give to God is something we've already requested and he's given to us. So we're only giving back what he's given to us. So it's not really that big of a thing. When David talks about giving to the Lord in Chronicles, King David, he says, but who am I and who are my people that we should be able to offer as generously as this? Now he's talking about offerings. For all things have come from thee, and from thy hand we have given thee. In other words, God, you gave them to us, and we're just giving them back to you. It's not a big deal. And Hannah, she's following through with her commitment. You see, some people are crisis Christians. They are committed to the Lord in a crisis, and they're crying out for help and deliverance and willing to commit themselves to serve and to give and to do whatever it takes. And then the crisis passes and then they forget about their commitment. They forget about, what they promised or what they vowed until the next crisis. She's not that way. Anna's not that way. But she is a woman, you know, who comes to the Lord and doesn't ask anything. She just gives back to him. Let me end off with this. Eli, he was able to see the fruit of the ministry of Hannah, and it didn't move him. He was in sin. He was in compromise, but it didn't move him to action. He remained in a state of compromise and complacency. The Bible says, "For the waywardness of the naive will kill them, and the complacency of fools will destroy them." One family's rising, Elkanah, Hannah, and another family is descending, Eli and his family. Oh, that we may rise, be after God's own heart.
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2: This is Jim Daly from Focus on the Family. 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
3: A branch doesn't have to work hard to produce fruit. All it has to do is stay connected to the trunk, the vine, and fruit happens naturally. I'm the vine, you're the branches. Stay connected to me and you will bear much fruit. Apart from me, you can do nothing.
4: That's Pastor John Burke, and he joins us again today on Focus on the Family with Jim Daly, and I'm John Fuller.
2: John, I'm so excited to have John Burke back with us. He's been here a number of times, but last time we talked about how we can trust God with our hopes and our dreams, and really our deepest longings are found in Jesus. And when we can understand that, it changes our life. And John gave us some ideas on reorienting our minds and connecting with God so that we can be in tune with the things he desires for us, the good gift giver, if I could say it that way. If you missed any part of it, man, get to the website, download it, get the smartphone app. You can listen that way. But today we're going to dive a little deeper into that content based on his book, Soul Revolution.
4: And John Burke is the pastor and founder of Gateway Church in Austin, Texas. He and his wife, Kathy, have an adult son and an adult daughter. And his book, Soul Revolution, How Imperfect People Became All God Intended, is indeed the foundation for our conversation.
2: John, welcome back.
3: Oh, great to be back.
2: It's good to see you. And, let's pick up from last time. You talked about the 60-60 experiment. So for those that didn't hear it, give us a quick briefing on what the 60-60 experiment's all about.
3: Yeah, so the context, like we talked about last time, is that we all have deep longings, we have hopes, we have dreams. They're not bad, but oftentimes we settle for too little. You know, it's as C.S. Lewis said, you know, many times it's not that we desire too much, we settle for too little. And God actually wants to give us the deepest longings of our hearts, the love and the joy and the peace and patience and kindness, all these things that things from out there can't give us. But it only comes from intimate relationship with God. And in fact, that's what we were created for.
2: Yeah.
3: We weren't created to do life apart from the very source of life and love and goodness. He created us for that. So the Christian walk really is simple. It's incredibly simple. And Jesus said this his last night on earth in John 15:5. He said, look, I'm the vine, like I'm the trunk of the tree, you know, the vine. You're the branches. Stay connected to me and you will bear much fruit. Apart from me, you can do nothing. So what that means is this is the one thing that we've got to pay attention to. And you can find this all throughout Scripture. You know, in Galatians chapter 5, walk by the Spirit and you won't carry out the desires of the flesh, but the fruit of the Spirit, love, joy, peace, all that will grow naturally. And that's what he's saying. So for 60 days, you set a beeper to go off, your alarm on your smartphone, or we have an app that does it, that'll ding your phone and bring up a verse reminding you of how to stay connected or what God wants in this relationship. Or maybe you just put sticky notes in your car and on your computer just as a reminder. And what you're trying to do is change your habit from going through the hours of the day, the moments of the day, forgetting about God, who's there with you.
2: Or distracted.
3: Yeah. Or not listening,
2: right,
3: and responding.
2: John, let me ask you this. As a pastor, I'm sure you have counseled many, many people that fit this description. But I want to really speak to that person that this is true of, and that is the person that's trying to satisfy longings that are artificial. It might be success, money, houses, cars, relationship, you know, the beautiful wife, whatever. And how when they reach it, how it doesn't meet the need. And speak to that individual, and even in the church, you know, someone who's made a commitment to Christ, it's sometimes hard to shake those habits of what you're actually going after and how to get better oriented around exactly what you're saying, opening your heart so the Lord can help meet the deeper longings of your life. I mean, some people might not even know what those longings are. That's how distracted they can be.
3: Yeah, and I think the other part is we don't stay connected to the Lord because we fear that if I do, he's going to fill in the blank.
2: Huh.
3: So this was my old fear, right? I was an engineer. I had a dream and a goal to start my own, get an MBA, start my own company, be rich and successful. Because that was what I was trained is success.
2: Sure.
3: Okay. Well, then my dad did that, but it killed him.
2: Huh.
3: He died. He died from cancer, but he also struggled with alcoholism.
2: Just overworked.
3: He struggled with stress. He had ulcers. Mm-hmm. And on his deathbed, he said to me, John, I'd give it all back if I could just have my health and my family.
2: Hmm.
3: He knew the Lord, but he didn't know how to walk with the Lord.
2: Abide in him.
3: He didn't know how to abide, how to stay connected. And as a result, there were a lot of wounds. You know, his father abandoned their family. He was abusive. There was just a lot of wounds from the past my dad had never worked through. And I mean, I didn't realize this. And this is the thing. Our deepest longings are really trying to answer a few questions. Am I lovable or am I loved? And do I have worth? Do I have value? Do I have purpose? And really, we're trying to get those questions answered. The shallow strategies oftentimes are like, we're trained or we come up with an idea that if I'm successful, if I have a husband who looks like this or does this or is this status, or if I have a wife who, you know, looks like this or does, or kids, or, you know, you can fill it in with a thousand things.
2: Sure.
3: But those end up subtly becoming idols. In other words, they become the singular most important thing, and they distract us, just like you were saying, from the one thing that Jesus said is necessary, right? And that is relationship with the Lord, walking moment by moment with the Lord.
2: Yeah.
3: And so I think the thing I would say is, don't worry about changing all your dreams. They're bad, or your hopes are bad. They're not necessarily
2: right
3: at all. Focus on walking day by day for 60 days and just see if you don't end up going, oh my gosh, this way of doing life with God is so much better.
2: Yeah. You had a story in the book about going skiing with your college buddies and you encountered what sounded like, you know, ski bunnies. What happened in that story and what was the outcome?
3: Yeah. So,
2: and what state were you in? Colorado?
3: Colorado.
2: Okay, good.
3: Crested Butte,
2: okay,
3: to be specific.
2: Yeah, excellent.
3: Yeah.
2: It's a great ski spot.
3: Yeah, it's a great ski spot. And yeah, so we were single, college, met these three girls, and, you know, we were trying to show off. And
2: Texans.
3: Yeah, and Texans. And if you don't know, Coloradans have a love-hate relationship with Texans.
2: But they love Texans who think they can ski really well.
3: Yeah, and so we didn't know, but these girls were like leading us into the trap, right? And
2: okay.
3: So they're like, okay, you can ski, let's go skiing. So they take us up to the backside, and it's this big bowl, probably 2 feet of powder, 3 feet of powder.
2: Crazy.
3: 70 degrees. I mean, it looked like a straight down drop. So they said to me, you can't fear. You have to go like you're falling down the mountain, plunge, and then use the speed to control your speed. So I start, but I'm terrified. So I lean back. Well, that's the worst thing you can do.
2: Boom.
3: And I snowball for 200 yards.
2: Yeah.
3: Right. And then I have to climb back up 100 yards to get my skis and put them back on. And she comes back and she's like, no. If you give in to fear, you're not going to be able to do this. You have to like throw yourself down the mountain and then you'll be able to control your speed. It seemed counterintuitive.
2: Right. I'd be right with you.
3: But I did it.
2: Yeah.
3: I did it that time. I leaned down the mountain and I didn't fight the speed and I started to then turn, and it was the most fun I've ever had. It was a thrill. This 60-60 experiment, doing life moment by moment with Jesus, is the same. So here's what I challenge people to do. For 60 days, you have to go all out in complete willingness to do his will.
2: Yeah.
3: But I'm telling you, after watching thousands of people do this experiment for 60 days, nobody ever says who goes all out, oh, I wish I hadn't done that.
2: Mm.
3: Nobody. It's always,
2: well, that's a good guarantee.
3: Oh my gosh.
2: Yeah.
3: God is real. He loves me and cares about me. I couldn't believe the things I experienced, the way God showed up, the way he led me, the joy, the peace, and the way he takes care of the little things when I just focus on the one thing Jesus said is most important. Abide in me, you'll bear much fruit. Apart from me, nothing.
2: John, that is so good. In the book, you share how you responded at a crucial time when a friend of yours, Jerry, really needed you. How did God work in that situation?
3: So I'm sitting there doing emails one day, and I was working on a message, and I was on a deadline, and I have this thought go into my head. I wonder where Jerry is. Jerry was not a Christian. He and his girlfriend had started coming to our church, and I hadn't seen him in a while. And I don't know why I had that thought.
2: Huh.
3: And I thought, why did I think that, Lord? And then I was like, I'm busy. And so I go back to writing my message, and I have the thought again.
2: Mm-hmm.
3: And it was kind of like, email Jerry. It's like, I don't even know if I had Jerry's email, and I don't have time to email Jerry. I go back to working again. It usually takes three times for me. I don't know why.
2: but
3: I'm kind of slow.
2: It's like a relationship, somebody asking you to do something.
3: Well,
2: that's what the impression.
3: And hey, can you
2: do this?
3: And many times my first thought is, was that just my dumb thought?
2: Right.
3: And oftentimes it is. It's a thought that's out of the blue.
2: Right.
3: And you got to learn to go, Lord, is that you? It's kind of like the Sam, you know, Lord, here I am.
2: So it comes back a second time.
3: So it comes back a second time. I keep ignoring, comes back a third time.
2: Uh-huh.
3: And so I'm like, okay, you know what? I don't know what this is, but in faith, and this is the key, learning how to hear the voice of God requires faith. Hebrews 11:6, without faith, it's impossible to please God.
2: Right.
3: Right? So I emailed Jerry. Hey, Jerry, haven't seen you in a while. Hope you're okay. Just was thinking about you, stopped and prayed for you. Let me know if I can do anything for you. Shot it off. Well, the next day, his girlfriend, who Jerry lived with, got that as she had just taken him home from the hospital, having tried to commit suicide the day I wrote that email.
2: Mm-hmm. The day the Lord was nudging.
3: The day the Lord nudged me.
2: Yeah, amazing.
3: She saw it as an act of God. They came in and he unloaded all the guilt and burden that he's carried, because basically he started dating his brother's girlfriend. It tore their relationship apart because his brother was in love, and he felt incredible guilt, and it just drove him, and he didn't know the forgiveness of the Lord.
2: Right.
3: So I shared the gospel with him. He came to Christ. The Lord turned his life around. It was amazing because of one little prompting thought.
2: Yeah. Think of that.
3: And that's the adventure we get to go on with the Lord.
4: Mm. Well, we're inviting you to go on a journey with God and to be used by him, as John was just describing. The book that we're talking about today on Focus on the Family is written by John Burke. It's called Soul Revolution, How Imperfect People Become All God Intended. And we're making that available to you. 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
2: John, that can be one of the big barriers, is moving toward people with the right attitude. You're in the 60-60 experiment. You're asking the Lord every 60 minutes, okay, Lord, what, checking in, where do I need to go? And boom, that thought hits you. Contact so-and-so. Okay, well, I'm not sure if that's the Lord, but in faith, I'm going to make that happen. And, you know, these could be relationships that have historic conflict in them or something. So kind of bundling those thoughts together, the concept of moving toward people, for some, can be really intimidating.
3: Well, and it can be past conflict, or it could be present conflict.
2: Or just
3: fear. Yeah. And one of the things in the book I talk about, using the Lord's Prayer as a model.
2: Yeah, let's talk about that.
3: Well, and it leads in, because, again, it's not being formal. It's just realizing the Lord's Prayer is really a model. Our Father who art in heaven, holy is your name. In other words, you're greater than I can possibly imagine, better than I can possibly imagine. I'm going to trust you. That's the sentiment. And then the second, you know, your kingdom come, your will be done on earth as it is in heaven. Okay, that's a prayer. Now, Jesus taught us to pray that because God's will is not done mostly on earth. This is what we're trying to do in the 60-60 experiment, is change it from the way we typically will things to be done and allow God's will to actually work in us. Now, Here's the thing. Love requires willingness and free will. And so God doesn't force himself on us. Many times he waits for our willingness. And so the responding in obedience, the radical response in those moments throughout the day, it does require humbling ourselves in trust. I think about my own personal experience when our kids were little. We were in the middle as a church of doing the 60-60 experiment. So my watch was going off, you know, beeping every 60 minutes to remind me to stay connected each moment of the day. We go down to the beach and the kids are little. We stay up late swimming. We get up the next morning and I had this plan in my head of how the day was going to go. We had to get back. It was Sunday. So we would get up, you know, get ready. We'd be out on the beach by 10. We would enjoy, you know, the afternoon. We'd hit the road by 2 because we had to get back and get ready for school and everything else. And it's 10 o'clock, 11 o'clock, 12 o'clock. You know, we're all grumpy because we didn't sleep well. We're in a cramped little hotel. The dog and the dog's bark kept us up all night. We're all getting on each other's nerves, but I was doing a really good job of being patient.
2: Let me tell you.
3: Now, my wife disagreed.
4: Oh, man, am I feeling this.
3: But she was wrong. So you get the picture, right?
2: Yes.
3: But I really felt like I had, like, we were all getting on each other's nerves. The kids were crying and upset, and I was trying to be so patient. And like, but now it's noon. It's 2 hours past plan.
2: Right. Time to go.
3: I.e., my will be done. So anyway, my wife finally confronted me. She said, "You're being so impatient." Well, I was like, "What? Don't you realize how patient I've been for 2 hours?
2: You've not noticed?"
3: Yes. And it just, you know, so then we started getting in. We were all in.
2: Yeah.
3: And right as we're in the middle of it, what do you think happened? The stinking beeper goes off on my watch.
2: The 60-60.
3: The 60-60. And I'm not kidding. In my mind, I said, "Sorry, Lord, can't connect right now. I'm busy."
4: Yeah, not this time.
2: And I certainly don't want accountability.
3: I do not want. And that is exactly what happens, right? Yeah. And what I realized is in that moment, it was like my wound, my pride, my way, it was blocking my spirit from even wanting to consider what the Lord wanted. Mm-hmm. His will be done, right?
2: Yeah.
3: And I literally had to

0: abide in my love. And how do you abide in my love? You know how much God loves us, a depth that we can't fathom, how high, how low, how wide, how deep. But we only have one thing to offer him in love, our will, in any one moment.
1: Mm-hmm.
0: So I said, okay, I'll do it as an act of love for you. And I went back and I apologized. Even though I wasn't wrong, they were wrong.
1: I could see it went deep.
0: Still got to go through forgiveness there,
1: yeah,
0: don't
1: right.
0: I? No, but that is the reality.
1: Yeah.
0: So that's your kingdom come, your will be done. And what we're doing in these moments throughout the day in the 60-60 is we're changing our habit of just letting our pride and our will be done. And we're actually following his, and we're seeing it's better. It was better. We went out and had a great day the rest of the day.
2: So you did have resolution.
0: They apologized too, once I led. Mm. But leadership often requires humbling yourself, right?
1: Yeah, and I think in that 60-60 experiment, one of the things is just getting to know the voice of the Lord. And it doesn't need to be a shameful thing or an embarrassing thing. No. If you haven't practiced this, it takes a little time to say, okay, is that just me thinking that, or is that really the Holy Spirit nudging me? In fact, you had a story in the book about Kathy. You guys, I think, were in Russia. And something at a nice restaurant occurred or something. So fill in the blanks.
0: Well, we were living in post-communist Russia. So it was right after the fall of the Soviet Union. We moved to Leningrad. We left St. Petersburg, same city. We were there when it when it changed.
1: They changed names. Yeah.
0: But during that time, it was hyperinflation, just horrible economic crash.
1: Yeah.
0: So anyway, we were at a Christmas break out in Switzerland for a conference. So we're having this, we go to this really nice restaurant, steakhouse in Switzerland, and we've been eating, you know, borscht and potatoes and cucumbers. You couldn't get much.
1: Right.
0: And so we're having this incredible meal, you know, and just loving it. And my wife couldn't eat. She has a huge mercy gift.
1: Right.
0: That's not my problem.
1: Right. Right. Right. But you married opposites.
0: Yes. She helps me. She helps me with the Lord's heart for people. And so she couldn't eat. I'm like, why aren't you eating? She goes, I can't eat this beautiful meal, knowing some of our Russian friends, the parents in married student housing, can't even get milk for their kids. We've got to do something to help them.
1: Uh-huh.
0: And so we stopped and we prayed around the meal. And we just said, Lord, if this prompting that Kathy's feeling, we're all feeling, we were all like, God, are we supposed to do something? Then tell us, show us.
1: Yeah.
0: And we spent the rest of the night brainstorming, well, maybe we could find trucks in Finland and we could truck food in from Finland. We can raise money from churches in the United States. We started to develop this plan. Well, we get back that next week to our flat. We lived in a Russian flat apartment. And there was a phone message waiting for us. And we call, and it was an organization that had a C-110 military transport plane flying in a whole cargo load of food, enough to feed 2,000 families for 3 months. Their contact had turned out to be mafia. They heard we were Americans living there. Is there any way we could possibly help them distribute the food?
1: That's crazy.
0: Crazy. Crazy.
2: My goodness.
0: And so we ended up being able to not only, you know, meet the needs physically, but we were able to share Christ with all of them and tell them about the God who cares about their needs, physical and spiritual. It was amazing. But again, this is the adventure God wants to lead us on. And sometimes it's amazing like that. Like, he wants to do something through us, but we have to be willing to just seek his will and then willing to act. Sometimes it's real simple.
1: Yeah, and I like that through both days you've talked about that, keeping things simple, that the gospel is simple. It's not easy.
0: No,
1: but
0: it's the hardest thing.
1: It's the hardest thing,
0: no,
1: but
0: really,
1: it is simple.
0: That's why the 60-60 experiment is, for 60 days we're trying to reorient our habit of not doing this one thing Jesus said is necessary.
1: Yeah.
0: Getting distracted by everything else.
1: Everything else. And I think that's where I want to end with this last question. That person, maybe they don't even feel worthy. That's so much the guilt that the enemy lays on our heart, that, you know, we couldn't possibly be noticed by God because we're so unworthy.
0: Yeah.
1: Think of the things that you've done and the way that you've acted and the thoughts that you've had. Right.

0: Right. I'm trying to hit all the checklists.
1: Or still have.
0: Or still have.
1: Struggle with.
0: But the Lord's good with all that. He just wants that relationship. And those things will take care of themselves when you stay grafted into the vine. That's
1: absolutely
0: the point. And so speak to that person that continually has that loop playing in their head, and they don't know that they can get out of the rut.
1: That's a lie from the enemy of your soul trying to keep you in the trap he's got you in, which is if... And I, you know, I've struggled with my own sin patterns and even addictions in my past as I was coming to faith in Christ. And I remember that. I remember what would happen is I would want to do well, and I would try, and then I would fail. And then I would hear in my head, man, you're disgusting. God is so, he's so displeased in you. He didn't want to hear from you until you can clean up your act.
0: Right.
1: So you know what I'd do? I'd stay away from God. The only one who, as I abide, can produce the fruit in my life.
0: Right.
1: So you see, the irony is when we try to do it without God, we stay stuck.
0: Right.
1: And that is the evil one's intent. He lies to you about that. So if you're feeling that, memorize what I memorized. Romans 8:1, there is now no condemnation for those who are in Christ Jesus.
0: Right? It's pretty straightforward.
1: No condemnation.
2: What a terrific reminder from John Burke today on Focus on the Family with Jim Daly. Staying connected to God is one of the best things you can do to stay strong in your faith. He is the source of all life, and we hope you've been encouraged and inspired to seek him out today in a fresh way.
0: I really love what John Burke shared in this conversation, especially the idea of connecting with the Lord every 60 minutes. And this is what Focus on the Family stands for. This is the bedrock of our ministry, is a relationship with Christ so that you can flourish in this life. That doesn't mean everything will be perfect, but you'll be able to weather the storms of life knowing you aren't alone. And if you're not sure where to start, give us a call. We're here for you. We even have a team of caring Christian counselors who can help you find hope and healing.
2: Another great resource is Pastor John Burke's inspiring book, Soul Revolution, How Imperfect People Become All God Intended. And we have that book here at the ministry.
0: I also want to recommend that book if you want to deepen your faith. 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Thank you, Focus on the Family, for meeting me in one of the darkest seasons of my life. 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
2: That kind of comment is why we do what we do here.
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2: My mom was, she's been in heaven a while now, but I have such fond memories of her. She was a gal I could come to about anything. I usually would go to my mom, not my dad, whenever there were problems and I needed good counsel. Throughout my life, when I was a little kid and I was bummed out because I was so skinny and had big feet, she knew what to say and do. And when it came to like making choices for college and career paths, I could go to her to fix just about any problem. And that is what I'd like to talk about today in Nehemiah chapter 2, how to fix a problem. I deliberately chose this generic title because I just thought it was easier to say than the title, Why Travel 900 Miles to Fix a Broken Down Wall. That was just hard to fit into a title, so I'm just calling this How to Fix a Problem. I suppose you could call it a number of things. You could entitle this How to Tackle a Project, or How to Finish a Task, or How to Do God's Work, but I'm going to call it How to Fix a Problem, because Nehemiah was facing an overwhelming problem. The city that he loved, his ancestral capital, Jerusalem, lay in ruins. It was a massive building project. The city had a history of defeat. Those who lived there were very discouraged, and they probably thought, my city is never going to change. Until Nehemiah showed that probably was the truth. If you'll remember from Nehemiah chapter 1, he was a cupbearer for King Artaxerxes of Persia. He fulfills that role throughout chapter 1 and half of chapter 2. But now, in chapter 2, beginning in verse 11, he steps into a different role. It is the role of a builder, a building contractor, and one who encourages the people to build the wall. The first message was loving your city. The second message was finding your purpose. And this third one is fixing a problem. Now, I realize it is Mother's Day, and some of you moms are facing the problem of your kids forgetting that it was Mother's Day. But I'm seriously hoping that whether you're a mother or a father, a son, a daughter, whatever your role in life is that you will be able to look around at your relationships, make a good assessment of them, and fix any problems that you may find. From a factual viewpoint, what we're about to read is a man who saw a need, traveled a long distance to meet that need, and then rallied a group of people around that vision that he had to build the wall. But if you just step back a little bit from the facts, you find the principles. And the principles, and I love this about God's Word, it gives us a very practical set of steps that we can take to fix just about any problem we have in life. Now, some people find it very difficult to fix their own messes. They're good at making them, but they're not really skilled at fixing them. And some people get stuck when it comes to problem solving. They get stuck for a number of reasons. They're afraid that whatever decision they make, it'll be the wrong decision. Other people get emotionally triggered when they go to solve an issue. They feel overwhelmed by the problem they face. Some folks fear change. They've gotten so comfortable in the mess, you might say, so used to the problem that they're just settled into it. And I think that many people in Jerusalem felt that way by the time Nehemiah showed up. I was going through several articles this week, and one that I found fascinating was an author that even gave this a name. He calls this problem-solving deficit disorder, if you can believe it. Everything's a disorder. Do you notice that? Everything's so overdiagnosed and overtreated. But here's another one. Problem-solving deficit disorder. But I didn't know, is this author serious or is this a joke? But I read through the article and I think he was serious. He describes this person as they're hard to engage in unstructured activities. They lack creativity, so they don't look for different ways out of the problem. And they have difficulty resolving conflict without aggression. That is, when they're in a jam, they just get mad. That's their coping mechanism. So I'd like to give you some necessary ingredients to problem solving. I'm going to give you five components, and I'm going to state them in short little sentences, three-word sentences. I'll give you five of them. Don't worry, it will not be too long of a sermon. It is Mother's Day, I understand. But let me give you just a little bit of background in case you weren't with us the last couple of weeks. Nehemiah, the one who wrote this book, Nehemiah is a product of the Babylonian captivity. He was born in captivity. He had never seen Jerusalem before. His stepmother was somebody very famous, a woman by the name of Queen Esther, which probably accounts for his position in the Persian court as an esteemed advisor to the king. He was the cupbearer. One December, he hears about the group that went to scout out Jerusalem and came back 900 miles away. The group tells Nehemiah that the walls are still broken down, the gates are still burned with fire, and what's heartbreaking to Nehemiah is that the Jews had been back in Jerusalem for 100 years already, and it seems as though nothing had changed. So, 4 months later, around April, an opportunity comes for him to ask the king, very boldly, I might add, to do a few things for him. Number one, change his foreign policy regarding Jerusalem. He had put a mandate on no building in Jerusalem. Nehemiah says, not only do I want you to reverse that policy, I want to be the guy to rebuild the city. And then number three, king, I'd like you to pay for it. I'd like the Persian government to sponsor this endeavor. The king says, you got it. So all of that was a confirmation for him to go. And so he does. And now he arrives at his destination. And so let me give you the first of the five ingredients for problem solving. Number one, go the distance. Go the distance. Look at Nehemiah chapter 2, verse 11. So I came to Jerusalem. Stop right there. So I came to Jerusalem. Five words. But those five words pack in time, effort, and distance. Remember, it's 900 miles to go from where he was in Persia to where he is now in Jerusalem. So, after first hearing about the problem from Hanani, his brother, and after waiting for 4 months before talking to the king about the issue, after testing what he felt was from God, and then after making preparations for that, he makes the long journey, and now he arrives. I'm guessing it took him at least 4 months to travel from Shushan, the citadel, Susa in Persia, to Jerusalem in Israel. 4 months. I think I have that on good authority because according to Ezra chapter 7, his journey from the same place took him 5 months. And I'm just giving him a month shorter because he had an entourage to protect him. So let's just say it took him 4 months. He would have traveled along the Persian road, a network of roads built by King Darius that moved people mostly northward throughout his empire. King Darius built that network of roads to connect Iran, Persia, with the Aegean Sea for trade purposes. So Nehemiah and the group would have gone northward, but then at some point would have had to turn west and then due south to make it to Israel, off the main road. They would have encountered diverse terrain, including deserts, mountains. They would have encountered all different types of weather during those 4 months. I'm also guessing that he faced some hostile tribes. Not everybody was sympathetic to the Persian Empire. But Nehemiah knew that. He knew how hard it was. He knew how long it would be to get there. He knew how difficult it would be, but he decided to go the distance, the 900-mile distance. If you are going to fix a problem, at the onset, you have to be willing to go through what it takes to get victory.
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2: You have to be willing to go the distance. You have to understand how hard it's going to get and be willing to do it. Your will is paramount. Some problems don't get fixed because people are just not willing to make the effort to fix them. It's too hard. So many people start with a bang and end with a whimper. They lose enthusiasm. I saw this when the film first came out in 1981. It's always been one of my favorite movies, Chariots of Fire. Chariots of Fire is a show about Eric Liddell, the long-distance runner who won the Olympics. But there was one particular scene where he is racing against a guy named Harold Abrahams. And Harold Abrahams, who is this esteemed runner, a champion sprinter, Harold Abraham suffered his first defeat to Eric Liddell. Harold Abrahams, the camera shows him sitting in the bleachers. He's pouting. He's with his girlfriend. And he says to her, if I can't win, I won't run. And she snaps back at him, if you don't run, you can't win. It's a good word to hear. You got to run. You got to go the distance. You got to keep at it. You can't stop. You have to be willing to face the hardship. I think of Moses. He went the distance. God called him to deliver the children of Israel out of Egypt, but there was one oppression after another. He was opposed by Pharaoh. He was opposed by his own people. They complained for 40 years in the desert. 40 years, and he never even made it to the land, but he went the distance. I think of Jacob, who wanted to marry a beautiful girl named Rachel. Remember his story? And he fell in love with her, and so he worked a deal out with her father that if he worked for 7 years under his employ, he would reward him with giving him Jacob, his daughter. So he worked 7 years. He pulled a switcheroo, right? Put his other daughter in there. And then so he had to now work 7 more years. And he was willing to work 14 years to marry that girl. I know some guys who can't wait 14 weeks. 14 years, that's going the distance. Then there was Ruth. Ruth left her home in Moab, traveled with her mother-in-law, Naomi. Both had lost their husband. Worked in the fields of Boaz and waited until Boaz stepped into her life. She went the distance. Winston Churchill was elected as the British Prime Minister during a very difficult time in England's history. France had just fallen to Germany. England, they thought, was next, threatened by the Nazis. Churchill comes into his office. 3 days after he is elected as Prime Minister, he gives a speech, a very moving speech. He says this, "I have nothing to offer but blood, toil, tears, and sweat. Victory at all costs. Victory in spite of all terror. Victory however long and hard the road may be. For without victory there is no survival. We shall not flag nor fail. We shall go on to the end. We shall fight in France. We shall fight in the seas and oceans. We shall fight with growing confidence and growing strength in the air. We shall defend our island, whatever the cost may be. We shall fight on the beaches. We shall fight on the landing grounds. We shall fight in the fields and in the streets. We shall fight in the hills. We shall never surrender." Think he was willing to go the distance? Sure he was. Then he said to President Roosevelt, in February of 1941, during a radio broadcast, he said, "Give us the tools and we will finish the job." So that's the first factor in solving a problem. Go the distance. Second, assess the need. Assess the need. Verse 11, "I came to Jerusalem and I was there 3 days. Then I arose in the night, I and a few men with me. I told no one what my God had put in my heart to do at Jerusalem. Nor was there any animal with me except the one on which I rode. And I went out by night through the valley gate to the serpent well and the refuse gate and viewed the walls of Jerusalem, which were broken down, and its gates, which were burned with fire. Then I went on to the fountain gate and to the king's pool, but there was no room for the animal under me to pass. So I went up in the night by the valley and viewed the wall. And then I turned back and I entered in by the valley gate and so returned. And the officials did not know where I had gone or what I had done. I had not yet told the Jews, the priests, the nobles, the officials, or the others who did the work." So he gets to Jerusalem and he says, "I was there for 3 days. Ever wonder what he was doing for 3 days? Can you guess? Well, now he's traveled 900 miles. So I'm guessing he's resting. You know, he didn't take an Uber. He wasn't on a train or an airplane. He walked or rode an animal 900 miles through different terrain and weather. So I'm sure he's just resting, chilling out for 3 days. I'm also guessing that he is meeting with Ezra. Ezra has been there 14 years already. They're probably comparing notes. Based on what I know of Nehemiah so far, I'm going to make another guess. He was praying. He was praying about this enormous task that is ahead of him. And he was doing it in solitude. Problem solvers know the value of solitude. Thinking before acting. Looking and assessing before doing. Then, after 3 days, I'm guessing under a full moon, he took a ride at night. And since he arrived in Jerusalem from the north, his night ride began on the western side, and we have a map so you can kind of get the idea. If you look to the left is where he started. He would have gone down the valley called the Tyropian Valley to where it ends at the Hinnom Valley, and then over to the Kidron Valley, all looking at the walls and the structures of the city. Why at night? Well, so he wouldn't be spotted. So the enemies wouldn't know what's going on yet. They will soon enough, but so as not to invite attention, he inspects it at night. And look at this phrase. It's one of my favorite ones in this book, verse 12. I told no one what my God had put in my heart to do at Jerusalem. I love that. I think that before God can do any significant work through you, he has to do his work in you. You've got to work on the heart. I think that began months before. It began when he first heard about the problem in Jerusalem, and he discovered in that moment, this is my purpose in life. This is what I was born for. I'm going to commit myself to this, when he was still back in Persia. But now he is here, and he is looking, and he is developing what we typically call vision. You've heard that term. That person is a visionary. He's a man or she's a woman of vision. That means somebody with foresight. Somebody with great dreams, the ability to envision what no one else can envision. I've always loved Michelangelo's description of his work. Michelangelo would look at a block of marble and he would say, I saw an angel in the marble and I carved it until I set it free. He said, every block of stone has a statue inside it. And it's the task of the sculptor to discover it. I think that's what Nehemiah is doing. He is discovering by assessing, by looking at those walls and these broken down structures, what he's going to do in building it. He's assessing and making careful, prayerful investigation. In verse 13 and verse 15, there's the little word viewed. I viewed the walls. And then again, I viewed the walls. Some of your translations might say examined. It was a medical term for probing a wound to see the extent of the damage before the doctor would apply the cure. A problem solver knows how to do this. We'll gather the facts, get a lay of the land. Before you start building, you need to see the extent of the damage. It's only when you see what is broken that you can make a plan to fix what is broken. A.W. Tozer said, aimless activity is beneath the worth and dignity of a human being. Activity that does not result in progress toward a goal is wasted, yet most Christians have no clear end toward which they are striving. There's nothing worse than active ignorance. Just getting in there, I'm going to fix this. Well, do you even know what the problem is yet? Before you start making too many movements, find out what you need to do. Before you can fix a problem, you got to answer the question, what is the problem? So he finds that out. So we have two ingredients to problem solving. Go the distance, assess the need. Here's the third, get a group. Don't do it alone, get a group. Now, you'll notice in this little story here, Nehemiah gets two groups, one small and then one larger. The first smaller group is in verse 12. I arose in the night, I and a few men with me. He found a group of men he could confide in to go with him to assess the need, to make sure that he is seeing what he thinks he's seeing. To make sure we have witnesses for what needs to be done. I don't know who these men were. They could have been locals. My guess is they were part of the entourage that came with him from Persia. Just a few.
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0: Welcome to The Word for Today, featuring the Bible teaching ministry of Pastor Chuck Smith, founder of the Calvary Chapel Movement. This radio program is a chapter-by-chapter, verse-by-verse study through the entire Bible. And on today's edition of The Word for Today, Pastor Chuck continues his message, No Condemnation, as we pick up in Hebrews chapter 7, verse 25. And now, with today's study, here's Pastor Chuck.
1: Where did we ever get the idea that Jesus was always condemning us? When Jesus was talking to Nicodemus about being born again, Jesus said, "For God sent not his Son into the world to condemn the world, but that the world through him might be saved. And he that believes is not condemned." Notice he didn't say, "He who works hard, he who is faithful in devotions, he who prays, you know, an hour every day, he who reads 10 chapters of the Bible a day is not condemned." Well, he who believes is not condemned. And he who believes not is already condemned. The law did that. And this is the condemnation. Light came into the world and they wouldn't come to the light. When they brought to Jesus a woman taken in the very act of adultery, and they said, "Our law says we should stone her. What do you say?" And Jesus said, "I say, whichever one of you is without sin, throw the first stone." Then kneeling, he wrote on the ground in the dirt, no doubt the various sins that they were guilty of committing, listing them by name and by order of age. And from the least or the oldest to the youngest, they began to leave as they saw their name and then some of the things they thought nobody knew, written out on the ground for everyone to see. Finally, Jesus stood up and there was no one left but just the woman. He said, "Oh, what happened to your accusers?" "I guess I don't have any, Lord." He said, "Well, neither do I condemn you. Go your way, sin no more." Why is it that we always think of Jesus condemning us? He didn't come to condemn, he came to save. Paul said, "Who is he that condemneth?" Well, so many years of my life, I thought it was Jesus. But Paul answers, "It is Christ who died. In fact, is risen again and is even at the right hand of the Father making intercession for you." Hey, he's not condemning you. He's interceding for you. What would you think if your attorney went to the court and said, "Now, judge, this guy is a rat and he deserves to go to jail." You say, "Man, what did I pay you $5,000 for? My wife could have told the judge that." You don't need to. No, you want your attorney to put your case in the best light. You want him to exonerate you before the court. You want him to represent you. You would sue him for malpractice. He may have properly represented you, but he didn't represent you like you wanted to be represented. Now Jesus, not only a high priest, he's my intercessor. And he's able to save me to the uttermost because he ever lives, a priest forever. He ever lives to make intercession. So he acts there in the priestly capacity of interceding or of mediating between God and man, but he is there as my mediator representing me before God. For such a high priest becomes us, who is holy, he is harmless, he's undefiled, and he is separate from sinners and made higher than the heavens. Ah, what a glorious high priest I have. Who needs not daily, as those high priests from Levi, to offer up sacrifices first for his own sins and then for the people's. For this he did once when he offered up himself. For the law maketh men high priests which have weaknesses. But the word of the oath, God has sworn and shall not repent, which was since the law. Thou, you know, it came some 600 years after the law, time of David's, makes the son who is consecrated forevermore, a priest forever. Now of these things which we have spoken, this is the essence. We have such a high priest who is set on the right hand of the throne of the majesty in heavens. He is a minister of the sanctuary and of the true tabernacle, which the Lord pitched and not man. For every high priest is ordained to offer gifts and sacrifices, wherefore it is of necessity that this man have somewhat also to offer. That's the ministry of the priest, to offer the gifts and sacrifices. For if he were on earth, he should not be a priest, seeing that there are priests that offer the gifts according to the law, who serve unto the example and the shadow of heavenly things, as Moses was admonished of God when he was about to make the tabernacle. See, said the Lord, that you make all things according to the pattern that was shown you on the mount. Now, the reason why there had to be such complete carefulness in the making of the tabernacle, that he makes it exactly according to the plan that God gave to Moses on the mount, is that the tabernacle is a model of heaven. You want to know what heaven is like? You want to know what it looks like and all? Then study the tabernacle. The Holy of Holies is a model of the throne of God in heaven. The cherubim therein, the tabernacle overshadowing the mercy seat. And so it is a model of the heaven. Now, Jesus didn't enter into the earthly temple that had been built by Herod the Great. He didn't enter into the Holy of Holies of the earthly temple. But he entered into the heaven of which the earthly temple was a model. The earthly temple is not the real McCoy. It's just a model of what is real. So Jesus didn't enter into the model. He entered into the real thing. The earthly temple is only a shadow or a model of that which is in heaven. And so our great high priest entered directly into the heavens of which the earthly tabernacle was only a model. And there he is representing me before God in heaven, not before a model of that whole thing in the Holy of Holies in the temple here on the earth. These things were to serve as an example and a shadow of the heavenly things. That's why, though oftentimes we get bogged down in Leviticus, if we understand as we are reading in Exodus and Leviticus, we're reading about the temple and the dimensions and the things that were in it, and you go into Leviticus and read about the offerings, then you'll understand more about heaven and the heavenly things. And just to read it as a part of an old dead system, I mean, that can destroy you. It's like Latin language. I mean, I've in my Latin book in high school, someone had written, Latin is a language dead as dead can be. First it killed the Romans, and now it's killing me. And the earthly system was now being abrogated, passing away, because the real has come. The earthly was only pointing forward to when the real should come. Once the real had arrived, no longer necessary for the model. That can be set aside. Now the reality is here. But now hath he obtained a more excellent ministry, by how much also he is the mediator of a better covenant, which was established upon better promises. Now, as you go back in Exodus chapter 19, and you read the covenant that God made with the nation of Israel in the giving of the law, the establishing of the priesthood. This covenant that God made with Israel was predicated upon the people's faithfulness and the people's obedience. Verse 5 of chapter 19. Now therefore, God said, if you will obey my voice indeed. If. Conditional. The covenant just isn't a straight out flat covenant, unilateral. It is a conditional covenant. If you will obey my voice indeed and keep my covenant, then ye shall be a peculiar treasure unto me above all the people, for all of the earth is mine. And ye shall be unto me a kingdom of priests and a holy nation. These are the words which thou shalt speak, God said to Moses, to the children of Israel. And so Moses came down and called for the elders and all and told them the people. And the people said, all that the Lord has spoken, we will do. And so Moses returned the words of the people of the Lord. Moses went back to the Lord and said, hey, they said they'll do everything you say. Hey, they said that, but they didn't. But you see, the covenant was, if you will obey my commands, if. But they did not, and therefore the first covenant was broken. Not by God, but by man. Because it was predicated upon man's obedience, man's faithfulness. But man was not obedient or faithful. Now, Christ has been then the mediator of a new covenant, which is a better covenant because it's established on better promises. Why? Because the new covenant is not predicated upon my faithfulness. The new covenant is predicated upon God's faithfulness. The new covenant is not predicated upon my work. The new covenant is predicated upon God's work. And because the new covenant is predicated upon the faithfulness and the work of God, it shall stand. It's good. I can enjoy it and be blessed by it because it isn't conditioned upon me. It's conditioned upon God and his faithfulness. So the new covenant is a better covenant. The New Testament superior to the Old Testament, or the new covenant superior to the Old Testament, because it's based upon better promises of the work that God has wrought through Jesus Christ, that finished work once and for all, offering the sacrifice, and now my just believing in him. And that's the condition. My believing in him. Now, as I believe in him, he then takes over and begins to work in my life, conforming me into his image. It isn't a license to just go out and live a careless, reckless life, you know, just sinning whenever I feel like it. In this new covenant, God begins a work in me and continues that work in me of conforming me into that image of Jesus Christ and actually helping me to be what I could never be by the law. To live a better life than I could ever live, because now I'm living the life of the Spirit. And it is the Spirit of life in Christ, conforming me into the image of Christ. And you see, laws are only for the lawless. If you live by the right principles, if you're living like Jesus, you don't need laws. You don't need anybody to tell you what you should or shouldn't do. You do it. Because it's now written in my heart, and it's something that comes from my heart. Not an outward yoke that is put upon me, but this new covenant that God has established, not in the tables of stone, but in the fleshly tablets of my heart. So, we'll get to that in a minute, jumping ahead. If the first covenant had been faultless, had it been, you know, perfect, then there would be no reason sought to have a second covenant. If the first covenant could bring men into a righteous state before God, then you wouldn't need another covenant. But it could not, and that's why you needed a New Testament. For finding fault with them, he said, behold, the days come, saith the Lord, when I will make a new covenant with the house of Israel and with the house of Judah. Not according to the covenant that I made with their fathers in the day that I took them by the hand to lead them out of the land of Egypt. Because they continue not, if you will keep my commandments, but they continue not in my covenant. So it's not going to be like that one predicated upon their obedience. And I regarded them not, saith the Lord. They broke the covenant, and so I did not keep the covenant because they broke it. For this is the covenant that I will make with the house of Israel. After those days, saith the Lord, I will put my laws into their mind and write them in their hearts, and I will be to them a God, and they shall be to me a people. You see, it's God's work now. He's going to put his law in my mind, and he's going to write it in my heart. What does that mean? It means that God is going to express his will in my life. As I seek him and as I submit my life to him, God expresses his will for my life by putting the desire in my heart to do that which he wants done. He puts it in my mind to do something. I was driving north to Ventura, driving up the freeway through Hollywood. Came to Sunset Boulevard. I thought, beautiful day. I don't have to be in Santa Barbara at any particular time. Why not go the Pacific Coast Highway? Slower, but oh, much more beautiful. Just flip the top down and I'll cruise up through Malibu and around Point Magoo. So I wound all the way down Sunset Boulevard to Pacific Coast Highway. And as I turned on Pacific Coast Highway, there was a young couple there hitchhiking. So I picked them up because I was by myself. Had a chance to witness to them all the way to Ventura, where we pulled off the road and they accepted Jesus Christ as Lord and Savior. I went on to Santa Barbara. Got to Santa Barbara, I had a phone call. Chuck, you got to come back to Santa Ana right away. So I jumped in my car and came right back to Santa Ana. But who put it in my mind, why not go by the beach? Now that would be a very natural thing for me to think because I love the beach. But God said, I will write my law in their minds. It was just a flash. In my mind, why not go the coast route, you know, enjoy a beautiful day, take a leisure drive. Who put that in my mind? The Lord wrote his law in my mind because he knew a young couple from Montana were desperate and needed God. I'll write my law in their hearts. Now, you see, I thought, man, I love the beach, and I love driving up by Malibu, and I love that whole drive up by Zuma Beach and the whole thing. Why not, you know? God put it in my heart. And I thought, wow, I'd love to do that, you know. And I did it because that's what I wanted and loved to do.

0: And then all of a sudden I discover that's exactly what he wanted. That's what he had in mind. I'm following the plan of God. Oh, but it's so much fun.
1: You know, surely if it's God's plan, it's got to be miserable, you know, and I got to be, you know, just struggling under this heavy cross, you know, and just trying my best to rise up under the agony and pain, you know.
0: No way. Jesus said, my yoke is easy, my burden is light. You will find rest for your soul. I'll write my law in your mind and on the fleshly tablets of your heart. That puts it in my reach. And they shall not teach every man his neighbor and every man his brother, saying, now know the Lord, for all shall know me, from the least to the greatest. For I will be merciful to their unrighteousness, and their sins and their iniquities will I remember no more. Now, you see, this is God. This isn't me. It's not on my faithfulness now. It's on God's work in my heart, God's work in my mind, God's work in my life. I will know him. He will reveal himself. And he will be merciful to my failures. And he will not remember my iniquities anymore. In that he saith, a new covenant, he made the first old. Now that which decays and waxes old is ready to vanish away. And the old covenant soon vanished. Right after this, the priesthood was over. 70 AD, the end of the old covenant. And even those Jews today who are Orthodox or claim to be Orthodox are not obedient to the old covenant, because there is no priest, there is no high priest, there is no offering for their sins. They are not keeping covenant with God, no matter how religiously they may watch their diets or keep the Sabbath or offer their prayers at the Western Wall or at the Tomb of David or at the Tomb of Rachel or at the Tomb of Abraham. The old decayed, passed away with the destruction of Jerusalem in 70 AD. This was written just 6 years before the destruction of Jerusalem. So his declaration, now that which decays and waxes old is ready to vanish away, was fulfilled within 6 years. It vanished away. But ours is an everlasting covenant, this new covenant that God has. Covenant established upon better promises, upon a high priest who does not die, does not change, who does not have to offer sacrifices for his own sins before he offers for me, but once and for all offered the sacrifice before God by which I am saved to the uttermost as I come to God by him.
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0: May the Lord be with you, and may the Lord bless you and keep his hand upon your life and watch over you and strengthen you and guide you this week as he lays upon your heart his desires and his plans, as he plants in your mind his will and his purpose. And may you just have a beautiful week walking with the Lord.

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1: 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Join us again next time as Pastor Chuck continues his verse-by-verse study through the Bible. 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
1: If Joseph would have never gone to Egypt and he would have stayed, they would have starved to death. This would have never happened. It would not be written in the Scriptures. But you see, everything that's in the Scriptures, God's purpose is for us to read, to understand, and to live by it so that we, one day, as we stand before Him, we can hear the voice.

0: Welcome to Somebody Loves You Radio, the Bible teaching ministry of Roll Reese in Diamond Bar, California. We are focusing on God's call for Christian dads to be spiritual leaders in the home. And today, Raul will contemplate the life of Joseph, a man who was sold into slavery but allowed the Lord to use him in an extraordinary way. As you stay with us today, you'll be inspired to follow Joseph's example of faith and surrender as you obey God's will and serve your family in righteousness. Today's lesson is taken from Genesis chapter 45. Here's Raul Reese.
1: Joseph, a type of Christ. Remember, I told you before that Joseph not only is one of my favorites, but also the way he comes out in his own personality and what he does in the kingdom of God. He's now in Egypt. He's been there now for 20 some years. And his brothers come down to Egypt. They've been coming down because there's a famine coming. And they want to not only have something to eat, but they come to Egypt, and it's an opportunity for Joseph to see them and to actually bring him down to Egypt and have a time of repentance and a time of coming to forgiveness. Forgiveness is very important in the Christian life. If you don't forgive, how can Christ forgive you? And Joseph becomes a type of a person that teaches me, teaches you today, the real act of love. Love's another thing that we need to understand and have in our lives. Because true love forgives. Joseph, when you study him, is the type of Christ in his own personal life because he's coming to that place where he has to forgive his brothers, and he does forgive his brothers. And we're going to study that this morning. Joseph is coming to that place now, where he's going to reveal himself to his brothers. Let's begin in chapter 45, verse 1. And then Joseph could not retain himself any longer before all those who stood by him. So everybody standing by him is his brothers and these guys that are Egyptians that are taking care of not only of the kingdom, they're soldiers. And they're standing there, and Joseph is here watching his brothers and watching these guys. He says, "Go out from me." So one stood with him a while, and Joseph made himself known to his brothers. He told these guys, "Get out, go away, and let me just stay with these young men," and of course also his brothers. I mean, how would you feel when you don't see your brothers for 20 some years and all of a sudden you see them and you recognize and you know that they were the ones that sold you to the Egyptians because they didn't like you? Jesus was sold to the Romans. And what did they do? They crucified him. Peter, James, and John, they recognized that he was the Mashiach, the Messiah, the anointed one of God. And Joseph is going to try really to bring his brother together and his father together. And he wants to reconcile. He wants to make things right before his family. But one thing, they don't recognize who he is. They don't know who he is. Again, he says here. And so no one stood with him while Joseph made himself known to his brothers. So here we are. He could not restrain himself. His emotions are totally not only bringing forth this emotion where he's going to be weeping in a moment. Imagine how we're going to feel when we see Jesus after 2,000 years. He's going to come. Imagine the Jews, how they're going to feel rejecting him, and then he's coming to restore their lives and to bring them into the kingdom age. And Joseph must have gone through all these emotions in his life, recognizing here are my brothers, the one that sold me to the Egyptians. They're the ones that hated me. And here I have the opportunity to put them to death, to get rid of them. But God placed in his heart this love that he had now. How about you today? Who is it that you don't love today? Christ doesn't hate anybody, but he loves people. And maybe you feel like you can't forgive, maybe you feel like that person can't forgive you for what you've done to them. But what I've done and what you can do is you can go to that person if you haven't offended them or done anything, but they hate you, to go to that person and say, listen, what did I do to you? I want you to forgive me. Taking that step of faith, taking that step with the love of Christ, that you're doing what is right and biblical in the Word of God, and that is to forgive even your enemies. That's a hard thing to do, believe me. Look at verse 2. The love revealed here to his brothers. And Joseph wept out loud. Now, weeping for us, when you do a funeral, somebody dies, you see people crying. But in the East, when someone cries, it's like they're yelling loud. You can hear them from, you know, if we're here and they're in the lobby, you can hear them screaming, yelling, in tears, emotions. My father, my mother, my wife, my husband has just died. And it's important that we understand when we read the word weeping here, is weeping out loud with deep emotion because I love them. And now they're gone. Well, here's Joseph. He wept out loud, and the Egyptians in the house of Pharaoh heard him on the other room. They go, man, why is he weeping that loud? Remember Jesus wept twice, one for Lazarus, and the other one, he's looking at Jerusalem, recognizing that Jerusalem was going to be judged by the Romans, that Titus would come and destroy the city of Jerusalem. And when you go to Israel, we can see those stones that Titus took, not only Jerusalem, but took stone upon stone, and you can see the stone stacked up in the back of the city of Jerusalem. And maybe you've been weeping a lot. Maybe you've been weeping a lot. There's nothing wrong with weeping. Emotionally, you can really talk to those that have come against you, and it hurts you. And maybe here today, there's something that has been bothering you for a long time, or maybe you've been weeping in your own personal life. That Christ can bring that peace that passes all understanding. That your heart can be right before the Lord, which we see Joseph here. His heart, man, is right on for the Lord. He sees his brothers. He's weeping. He's crying because now he's going to make things right. They were supposed to make things right, but he takes that initiative to make things right and to love them and to forgive them. This is needed in the church today like never before. He goes on in verse 3. And he says, and Joseph said to his brothers, he makes himself known, I am Joseph. Notice, I am Joseph. Does my father still live? The first thing that he does is asking about his father, Jacob. Is he still alive? Israel, governed by God. He's very old. He's going to die soon. But he wants to make sure out of all those years that his father was alive, he wanted to see his father because he loved his father. And then he goes on and he says, but his brothers could not answer him, for they were dismayed in his presence. They couldn't talk. They couldn't believe that this was Joseph. They thought Joseph was dead. Joseph was gone. And imagine how they must have felt standing back looking at Joseph. And here is Joseph showing love to them and saying, my brothers, how is my dad? And he wanted to hear not only from them, but they couldn't speak. They couldn't speak because they were in shock that this was Joseph, the one they came against and the one that they hated. Verse 4, Joseph's tender love now for his brothers. And Joseph said to his brothers, please come near me. He calls them to be near so he can love them. He can hug them. And he can say, you guys, I love you. I've forgiven you. And come close. I'm not going to do anything to you. Because remember, he had the power to do whatever he wanted to do. Jesus said, I am the bread of life in John 6:35, 48, and 51. He said, I am the light of the world in John 8:12. If then before Abraham I am in John 8:58, Jesus said, I am the door to the sheephole, John 10:7 and 9. And Jesus was the type of a person, not only revealing himself as light, and then as he not only got himself and revealed himself to the disciples not only were blown away, but here is Joseph once again. Because Jesus, after the resurrection, when the disciples saw him, they couldn't believe it. So here are his brothers. I am Joseph, your brother, whom you sold in Egypt. You see, he says, you guys sold me into Egypt. I wanted you to know that. Why? Because I have nothing against you. He could have never said this, but he said it. He said to them, I am Joseph, your brother, whom you sold into Egypt. How do you think these guys felt when he said that? Is he trying to get even with us? Does he want to remind us? No, he wanted to let them know. Because he was forgiving them. He was forgiving them. Just like Jesus forgiving you has forgiven me. Coming from the world, things that we did, that Jesus was able to forgive me and continues to forgive me. He takes my sins, he casts them as far to the east or the west and buries them in the deepest part of the ocean and remember them never, never again.
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1: Paul says in Romans 8:1, therefore there's no condemnation to those who are in Christ Jesus. We are in Christ. Don't let the devil condemn you. Jesus wants you to repent, but if you keep going back to the same sin, something is wrong. Here Joseph is making things right with his brothers, and his brothers are going to make things right with Joseph. They begin to see that Joseph has forgiven them, like Christ has forgiven you and forgiven me. Verse 5 through 8 here, the perfect will of God accomplished. Verse 5 we see here, Joseph's purpose here. But now do not therefore be grieved or angry with yourselves because you sold me. For God sent me before you to preserve life. You guys, it was God. I didn't see it 20 years ago, but I see it today. That you sold me in Potiphar, his house, and then how I went to jail, and now I am second in command. God placed me here so that I can take care of you during the famine, and you would not die, and you would not be put to death, but I could bring you to Egypt. You notice, I can bring you here to Egypt, and then 72 you come, and then later on, 400 years later, what's going to happen? 3 million people would be there. And then they would be released from Egypt. God's purpose, God's ways are not our ways. Remember that. What God had for me, what God has for me, and what God's going to have for me in the future, I don't know, but man, I'm lined up with the Lord. Whatever he has. I don't want to neglect what God wants to do in my life, the gifts he wants to give to me. I want to be at the right time, at the right place. I want to make sure that I'm reading, I'm praying, listening to the Lord. Because that's what I'm supposed to be doing. And to recognize that our time is short. Time is short. Jesus is coming. We need to be ready. Ready to meet the Lord. Ready to say, I have done thy will, O Lord. Jesus said that. Father, I am doing your will. You want me to go to the cross, I will go to the cross. Thy will be done on earth as it is in heaven. I pray that today God will speak to us in such a powerful way that when we leave here, not only we've learned, but begin to practice what we preach. Begin that people can see that we're really fully committed to the Lordship of Jesus Christ. Joseph was 39 years old at this time. In verse 6 he says, and these 2 years of famine has been in the land, and there are still 5 more years, so 7 years. In which There will be neither plowing nor harvesting. There will be a shortage of food. But listen, I am Joseph and God has provided and I'm going to take care of you just like Jesus is taking care of us. The world will suffer because God's going to judge, but with us, the Lord is going to take care of who? His sheep, his lambs. God has called us, he saved us, he's taking care of us. And then check this out, what he says in verse 7. He says, and God has sent me before you. To do what? To preserve posterity for you in earth and to save your lives by a great deliverance. He tells them the purpose of God sparing them. Using Joseph. If Joseph would have never gone to Egypt and he would have stayed with his father and his brothers, they would have starved to death. This would have never happened. It would not be written in the scriptures. But you see, everything that's in the scriptures, God's purpose is for us to read, to understand, and to live by it so that we, one day, as we stand before him, we can hear the voice of the Lord, that good and faithful servant, come in. Come in. One day we're going to stand before the Lord and we're going to have to give an account of our lives and we're going to spend eternity with the Lord Jesus Christ. And then sadness is those that will never be there because they rejected Jesus Christ as their Lord and Savior. In verse 8, he says, so now it was not you who sent me here again, but God. God sent, God is the one that sent me here. That's why I'm here. Imagine what they're thinking in their minds, what's going on in their hearts. Thinking, wow, we never knew that God was in control. God is in control of all of our lives here. Don't ever think he's not in control. He's always in control of my life. This is why if I'm not walking in the ways of God, what does he do? Because he loves me. He spanks me. As a father, as a parent, you spank your children because you love them, not because you hate them. And God will continue to do that in my life, in your life. He wants you to walk that narrow, straight line, not the broad way, the narrow, straight line, so that one day, as we walk that straight, narrow line, we can hear the voice of our Lord, that good and faithful servant. Again, verse 8. So not, it was not who sent me here, but God is he has made me a father to Pharaoh and the Lord all his house and ruler throughout the land of Egypt. And he was in charge with Potiphar. He was in charge in jail, remember? And now he's in charge with who? With the Pharaoh. Because he's a leader. He's a great leader because his number one priority was who? God. God is priority. Man, God has to be our priority. Nothing else. Everything else is secondary. God first, family second, and whatever else is number three. But if God is not your priority, everything will be out of order. But if God is my priority, everything's aligned, everything is done by God himself. There's order in my life. And when there's order, there's rewards. God rewards his faithful. And I would pray and hope this morning that God will not only bless you, but that you would bless him by giving your full attention to him. To give him everything that you have in your life. That he will be the one to not only take and balance your life, but you come to that place where not only you know that you're doing what's right like Joseph, but you'll be able to love people that maybe you don't love today. For God so loved that he gave. You need to learn how to give yourself. Verse 9. He says, hurry and go up to my father and say to him, thus saith your son Joseph. Notice, go with him and tell him what I said. God has made me Lord of all Egypt. Come down to me and do not tarry. Imagine, He wants his father to come down because now Joseph is in charge of everybody, second in command. And he has the power now to have his brothers and his father to be in a place that God will give to them because of their flocks, a place where they're going to live, a place where they're going to not starve to death, but God is going to take care of them and to prepare the way for the next 400 years what's going to take place. They're on the way to the promised land. But that's going to be a little while, 400 years, before it happens. Verse 10. And you shall dwell in the land of Goshen. Notice. But I guess what he says here in verse 11, there I will provide for you. There it is again. I will provide for you again. Lest you and your household and all that you have come to poverty, for there are still 5 more years of famine. And what does he say? I'm going to take care of you. How long has God been taking care of you? Since you came to Christ, for sure. He's taking care of you. He continues to take care of you. And he will continue to take care of you until Jesus comes again. But you got to trust him. You got to have faith in him. You got to stop having unbelief in your heart. And you need to be loving to people. You need to be kind to people. And you need to understand that God has called you, he saved you, and now he's going to use your life just like he did Joseph, and just like he did his brothers. He goes on in verse 12. And behold, your eyes and the eyes of your brother Benjamin, see that it is my mouth that speaks to you. So you shall tell my father and all my glory in Egypt and all that you have seen. And you shall hurry and bring my father down here. He wants to make sure that he hurries up. He wants to see his father. And that's what we do. Lord, come quickly. Lord, come quickly. Please, Lord, come quickly. Look at the world today. Verse 14. And then he fell on his brother Benjamin's neck. And what did he do? He wept, and Benjamin wept on his neck. There's a reconciliation, notice. It's a uniting of brothers. Like one day we're going to stand before the Lord and we're going to be weeping. We can't believe what he's done in our lives. And when we get to heaven, there's no more weeping. No more death, no more weeping. We're going to be just like him, and we're going to have an incredible time forever and ever and ever and ever. Not 70 years, forever and ever. And then he says, verse 15, moreover, he kissed all of his brothers again, and he wept over them, and after his brothers talked with him. 4 times he says that he wept, and they wept.
0: Your life may look different from what you'd envisioned for yourself, but we hope that Joseph's experience has been a motivation for you to stay the course and serve the Lord wherever he has you. 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

0: realize how much Jesus loves you? We're going to consider that question today on Truth for Life as Alistair Begg points out how a simple, humble act demonstrated Jesus' unconditional love for his people and provides an example that we should follow. We're looking at chapter 13 in John's Gospel.
1: You should note, if your Bible is open, that Jesus had left the crowd, because you remember we said last time, chapter 12 is the end of Jesus' public teaching ministry. There is more that will be in the public in terms of his death and crucifixion and resurrection, but in terms of his actual instruction given to the crowds, there is a transition from 12 and into 13. And Jesus, if you like, has left the crowds with his words ringing in their ears. He has said to them, I did not come to judge the world, but to save the world. People would have heard that. I have come into the world as light, so that whoever believes in me may not remain in darkness. Afterwards, as they were going home, as they sat in the evening at the meal, they may have said to one another, I wonder what he meant about that. What does he mean that we wouldn't walk in darkness? Someone else says, yes, I remember, he said, the light is among you for a little while longer. While you have the light, believe in the light, that you may become the sons of light. All of this Jesus is proclaiming in the company of the crowd and in the company of his disciples. Perhaps this evening, as we come to the final of these truly trulies, we will be struck by the way in which his call to believe in the light while you still have the light runs in distinct comparison to the 30th verse and the concluding phrase, when Judas walks away, John simply says, and it was night. He had heard Jesus say, believe while you still have the light, and he chose to walk out into the darkness. Well, as I say, the public ministry ends, and now he gathers with his disciples in order to prepare his disciples for the fact of his departure. And in my notes, I said to myself, if I was going to work my way through this passage, I would want to make sure that I understood the things that we're told concerning Jesus' knowledge. So, for example, it begins in 13:1. Now, before the feast of the Passover, when Jesus knew that his hour had come to depart from the world and to go to the Father, Jesus was completely aware of this. In verse 3, Jesus, again, his knowledge, knowing that the Father had given all things into his hands, that he had come from God, that he was going back to God, he then proceeds in the washing of their feet. In verse 11, for he, that is Jesus, knew who was to betray him, and that is why he said, not all of you are clean. Now, I noted that because it stood out to me in contrast to what he says to Peter in verse 7, when Peter characteristically begins to interact with Jesus in a way that none of the others do, which seems to be par for the course for him. When in verse 6 he says, are you going to wash my feet? You would wash my feet? And then Jesus says, what I am doing, you do not understand now, but afterward you will understand. And so I paused on that, and I want to pause on that for a moment and address it with you. Because what Jesus is saying to Peter in the express immediacy of all that is about to unfold in terms of the cross is actually true for each of us in all of our lives. There's not a person within earshot of me right now who is making their journey through life, professing as a follower of Jesus, and what Jesus says to Peter, he might realistically say to us. We actually use our names. Alistair, what I'm doing, you do not understand now, but afterward, you will understand. Isn't that the case? When the shadows come, when one wheel falls off, as it were, the wagon, when the times of joy seem to somehow or another be sprinkled with disappointment, with anxiety, with uncertainty, with the prospect of death, with the loss of loved ones, with the unanswered prayers for our children or for our grandchildren. And Jesus says, you may not understand right now, but one day you will understand. Peter wasn't unique in this. His colleagues didn't get it either. Jesus knows. Jesus knows all about our troubles. In fact, this is what makes quite remarkable the statement at the end of verse 1. Knowing that he's about to depart from the world and return to the Father, and having loved his own who were in the world, he loved them to the end. I said to myself, well, there is something that I need to stop on as well. Because the disciples did not understand. Again and again in the Gospels, when Jesus explains to them that he must go to Jerusalem and suffer and die, and on the third day be raised again. For example, you'll find this in Mark 8. And Mark simply says, but they did not understand what he was saying to them. Having loved his own who were in the world, he loved them to the end. He loved them. Do you know how much Jesus loves you? Do you believe how much Jesus loves you? That's what I wrote to myself. Because think about this. Jesus knew where he was going. Jesus knew what awaited him. Jesus knew that when he said to them, watch and pray so that you may not enter into temptation, they all decided to have a sleep. And he came back and he found them sleeping. Jesus knew that they would deny him. Jesus knew that one would betray him, but it didn't stop him from loving them. He loved them to the end. How wonderful is this? We know all kinds of love. Marital love, boyfriend, girlfriend love, affection, brotherly, sisterly love, and so on. But so much of my love, our love, is filtered because we tend to dispense the generosity of our affections largely in response to the well-being or the acceptable behavior of the one whom we love, but not Jesus. Jesus will never reject any of his servants because of our feeble service. That's a big encouragement. Because of our weak performance, everyone that he receives, he keeps. Those whom he loves at the first, he loves to the end. The love of God for us in Jesus is immense. He loved us before we knew him. He loved us before we had any interest in him. He loved us enough to pursue us. And having brought us, having given us, entrusted us to his son, John 6, all that the Father gives me will come to me, and whoever comes to me, I will never turn them away. Never turn them away. You come through a bad week, feeble, floundering, forsaken, the devil comes and knocks on the front door of your head and says, See, I told you, it would never work. You'd never continue. Tell him to go to where he belongs and turn your gaze to Christ, the love of Christ. That is why, incidentally, when we studied Ephesians many years ago now, it seems, part of Paul's prayer for the Ephesian believers was along these lines. Can't read the whole prayer. It's in Ephesians 3, verse 18. He's praying that you would be rooted and grounded in love, that you may have strength to comprehend what? Well, to comprehend with all the saints what is the breadth and length and height and depth. and to know the love of Christ that surpasses knowledge, that you may be filled with all the fullness of God. The love of Christ passes knowledge, passes knowledge. Jesus' love for his disciples was not in evidence on account of their having met his expectations. Jesus' love for you as a follower of Jesus is not tied to your ability to meet his expectations. The cross is the irrefutable proof of the love of Jesus. It is an undeniable demonstration of the love of Jesus. And that is why the foot washing, which we will pass over briefly, that is why the foot washing needs to be understood in light of that to which the foot washing points. The foot washing serves not only as an illustration of all that is about to take place on the cross, but it also serves as an example for the living out of the life on the part of his disciples. And that is why, when he says in verse 16, "Truly, truly, I say to you, a servant is not greater than his master, nor is a messenger greater than the one who sent him." He's arguing from the greater to the lesser. If I then, being your Lord and Master, do this, you then must do this for one another. Jesus is their Lord, and he's their Master, and yet he took the lowest place. And what he's saying is simple. It is therefore unthinkable, he says, that you who are my servants should consider yourselves too great to follow the pattern that I have established. That's why it was so helpful that we had read for us in Philippians chapter 2, perfectly revealing to us the steps down on the part of Jesus. Peter does the same thing in his letter, where he says to his folks in chapter 5, "Clothe yourselves, all of you, with humility." The word that he uses there is the word for an apron that would have been used by a servant in the act of foot washing. And they would take that apron and they would wrap it around themselves as they engaged in what they were doing. And so Peter says, what I want you to do is actually metaphorically wrap that thing around yourselves and so serve. Somewhat ironical and wonderful, isn't it, that Peter should return to this when he himself didn't do such a great job on this occasion. Now, I'm going to leave aside the question of whether the practice of foot washing should be a regular ordinance of the church. Those of you from a Roman Catholic background know that the Pope does this once a year, which seems to me not to be an immediate obvious application of John chapter 13. But nevertheless, some of the Moravians continue to do this. They see it as a rite of the church. I think, for myself, that I'm perfectly happy to wash your feet if you need that done. And I suppose you might be prepared to do it for me. But I also recognize that it's very possible to put a system in place which actually reveals nothing of the heart attitude that is necessary. I can still have a jealous spirit. I can be resentful. I can do everything. I can wash your feet. And okay. So I think it's an as. That you should do as I have done, not what I have done. Okay, if you want to do what I've done, but what I want you to do is make sure you do as I have done. In other words, as servants, you need to be ready to perform the lowliest of services. That menial tasks are not to be beneath us. Now, this, of course, is something that Jesus emphasized. You find it in Matthew, you find it in Luke, and he even refers to it again in, is it chapter 15? Yes, in chapter 15, if you turn over a page, where he's talking about if the world hates you, it hated me, and so on. And then he says, remember the word that I said to you. A servant is not greater than his master. Now, what brings this home with such a punch is the fact that when you read in the Synoptic Gospels, for example, when you read in Luke and in chapter 22, Luke tells us that in this very context, a dispute had arisen. So Jesus is now demonstrating the lowliness of his persona, which is going to be magnified, dramatized in the cross. And in that context, in that supper, as they're all laid out on their left-hand arms with their feet hanging out the back in a U-tube, eating, they've got an argument. And what is the argument? A dispute arose among them so as to which of them was to be regarded as the greatest. That's good, isn't it? I think I can identify with this better than the foot washing. It's as though Jesus decided to address that issue by doing the unthinkable. That he would do that which they would be unprepared to do for one another. Bishop Royal says, well would it be for the church if the truth of verse 16 was more remembered and real humility was not so sadly rare. Pride is the elemental human sin. Pride. If you think about it, jealousy is just pride, because we think we should have something else. You can trace it all to there. Ryle goes on, perhaps there is no sight so displeasing in God's eyes as a self-conceited, self-satisfied, self-centered, stuck-up professor of religion. Perhaps there is no sight so displeasing in God's eyes as a self-conceited, self-satisfied, self-contented, stuck-up, professing Christian. Boy, it rings, doesn't it? It's interesting that Ryle should write in this way, because using Ryle's expository thoughts, which he's done on all of the Gospels, I was struck this week, and I went back to check on this, I was struck by the way in which, I want to see, so Ryle says there's nothing, this is a bad thing. So I said, well, I wonder how Ryle was, because he's dead now, he's been dead a long time. Well, you get an insight into people in the way in which they write and so on, and in his preface to his expository thoughts, he writes to say, I am very sensible that I have often failed to hit the mark. Really? I have not been ashamed in many places to confess my ignorance. Really? Aren't you supposed to say, I'm Bishop Royal, I graduated from Cambridge, I'm incredibly clever, and I'm sure everybody's going to just follow

0: after a diligent examination of many commentators, is always one and the same. I trust none of them unreservedly. The book now sent forth is sent with a deep conviction in the author's mind that it contains many defects, inaccuracies, and blemishes, but with an earnest desire and prayer that it may help some readers to a better understanding of one of the most interesting portions of Holy Scripture. You see, the disciples failed to understand what we are tempted to miss, and it is this, that the fact of greatness is measured by a different yardstick than the yardstick that is used in our culture. The yardstick that is used in our culture will have to do with either your height, your width, your skinniness, your intelligence, your forcefulness, and so on. The yardstick that is used in the New Testament is the yardstick of humble service. And that hadn't registered with his disciples. C.S. Lewis talks about how when he became a Christian, he says, when I first became a Christian about 14 years ago, I thought I could do it on my own by retiring to my rooms, reading theology, and I wouldn't go to the churches. I disliked very much their hymns, which I considered to be fifth-rate poems set to sixth-rate music. But as I went on, I saw the great merit of it, because I came up against different people of quite different outlooks and different education. And then he says, and then gradually my conceit just began peeling off. I realized that the hymns, which were just sixth-rate music, were nevertheless being sung with devotion and benefit by an old saint in elastic side boots in the opposite pew. And then you realize that you aren't fit to clean those boots. It gets you out of your solitary conceit. For a moment, let us pray. And Jesus said, whoever knows these things, whoever knows the right thing to do, must do it. And James says, whoever knows the right thing to do and fails to do it, for him or for her, it is sin. Now look upon us in your mercy, Lord, we pray. Set us free from ourselves and our own selfish preoccupations. Surely it's pride that wrecks a business office, a group of lab technicians, a baseball team, a family, a pastoral team, an elder board, a church. Meet us where we are, gracious God, and grant to us forgiveness for our sins and the fullness of your Spirit, so that we might increasingly become like Christ, in whose name we pray. Amen.
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0: Christ. Tomorrow we'll consider what's involved in a calling like that. 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
2: Spencer Pratt, the only candidate with a credible plan to clean up corruption in the streets of Los Angeles, has lost his second place and runoff spot to a socialist city councilwoman. Pratt lost after an enormous ballot dump over the weekend. Vote harvesting was part of the problem. Unions and other left-wing groups go to retirement centers and other places picking up their ballots for them. President Trump has ordered the Justice Department to investigate possible fraud in the LA mayor's race. As usual, the left claims there is no credible evidence of fraud, but Democrats are good at hiding fraud. I give you Minnesota until recently. Karen Bass has not been a popular mayor. The vote totals for the second place finisher, Nitin Raman, and Pratt are more than Bass received. It has always amazed me that no matter the level of corruption and incompetence, many voters will still back a Democrat or a socialist. Would you return your car to a shop that fails to make the proper repairs? Would you continue to buy a product that proved inferior? LA deserves what it's getting. It's a failed city, and that's too bad. I'm Cal Thomas.
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1: Today I'm here to remind you that God's always on time in your life. Even those of you waiting right now with great uncertainty, or waiting for something that, or someone or something, just wondering what the future might hold. Listen, God's timing is always perfect, even if it doesn't line up with you. And his answer to prayer is always perfect, even if it wasn't what you were asking for. Time is very important to God. Preciseness is very important to God. And I would just add this. The most important, as you read the Bible, the most important time to God is today. That's the most important time. It's today.

0: It is time for Abounding Grace. So glad you've joined us. Pastor Ed Taylor is in the middle of a study in Galatians. In chapter 3, the Apostle Paul drives home the point that God has promised salvation through Abraham and his seed, Jesus. And God always keeps his promises. The Galatians needed to be reminded of that, as legalists had come into the church telling them the work of Christ wasn't enough, that something more needed to be done. Let's join Pastor Ed now at verse 17.
1: Verse 17. Now, if you look at these arguments, you kind of look at them as ladders. He explains a covenant. He goes back to the most important promise of the Bible. And then as you look at that promise, it ends in Jesus. Now he's taking the ladder. Now we're going one more rung up in verse 17. He says, "And this I say, that the law, which was 430 years later, cannot annul the covenant that was confirmed before by God in Christ, that it should make the promise of no effect." What were the false teachers doing? Calling the believers back to the law. Back to the law. I said, this is where you need to land. In the law. Leave Jesus and go back to the law. Now, he uses this number very quickly here, 430 years. That's a tricky number for you Bible students. If you were reading ahead, you may have noticed that the law actually came 645 years later, not 430. And this happens to be one of those texts that somebody may bring up to you and go, look, the Bible's filled with errors, filled with inconsistencies, and to which you always have to say, prove it to me. Don't just show it to me, prove it to me. Because a careful study will explain this number. Now, it is true that the law came 645 years approximately after the promise to Abraham. But a careful study of the Bible will notice in Genesis chapter 26, the Lord repeated this covenant to Isaac. And then later in Genesis 28, in verse 15 to be exact, he repeated the covenant to Jacob. And it was after the repetition of the covenant to Jacob, that's the date, 430 years later exactly, is when God gave Moses the law. The point that he's making, and you would know this too, You would understand this, because if you're talking to someone and you're trying to remember something and you pull an exact number out and it's accurate and somebody goes, oh, that's not the, no, that you only have the number you remember. It may not be the 645, but you remember a number in your head and you're sharing it and you know it's exact for what you remember. That's all he's doing here. He could have remembered 645. He could have remembered 430, and I didn't do the math, but he could have used the number with Isaac. But here's what he's saying. It's really the bottom line here, that the law came after Abraham. That's all he's wanting to say. The law came after Abraham, and the law does not eliminate the promise made to Abraham. It doesn't replace it. But before we get into the rest of this section, I think it's important to pause and just consider how amazingly precise and exact the Holy Spirit is with little things. Extremely precise, just like time. It's a thought that comes to our mind when we consider when we're waiting on the Lord, we think of this. And the way we think of it is when we're waiting on God for something and it doesn't happen according to our timing, we're a little upset or a little impatient, but we pay attention to time, like God pays attention to time. But when he doesn't act on the exactness on our timetable, we get frustrated about it. But today I'm here to remind you that God's always on time in your life. Even those of you waiting right now with great uncertainty or waiting for something that, or someone or something, just wondering what the future might hold. Listen, God's timing is always perfect, even if it doesn't line up with you. And his answer to prayer is always perfect, even if it wasn't what you were asking for. Time is very important to God. Preciseness is very important to God. And I would just add this. The most important, as you read the Bible, the most important time to God is today. That's the most important time. It's today. Living out your life today. There are many listening to me right now that are being ripped off from today because they're living in the past. And you're just living with regret. You're living with unforgiveness, you're living with condemnation, and it's just burying you and overwhelming you, and you're unable to enjoy today because you're living in the past. But you know as well as I do There is nothing we can do about our past. We can't change it. We can't undo it. We can only respond to it. But today is the day that you and I, the Bible tells us, remember the psalmist was praying, he says, teach us to number our days. Because not only are some listening to me have a hard time with the past, but others listening to me have a hard time with the future. And you're living in the future. And you go, well, how do I do that? I'll tell you exactly how you do that. You live in a perpetual state of worry, fear, and anxiety about the future. Especially with the conditions of our geopolitical world today and what's the future going to hold. And we're watching Bible prophecy come to life right before our eyes. But it can be a little concerning and a little scary. And so you're fearful and you're worried and you're overly concerned and you're too being ripped off because you're living in the future. According to God, the most important time to Him is today. Because today is where life is lived. Not yesterday or tomorrow. Now, of course, God is not prohibiting us to look into the future. He's not prohibiting us to use our past as a testimony. That's not what He's saying. What He's saying is, today is the day. You know why I believe today is most important? I have a scripture for you. 2 Corinthians chapter 6, verse 2. The Bible says, for He says, in an acceptable time, I have heard you, and in the day of salvation, I have helped you. Behold, now is the accepted time. Behold, now is the day of salvation. And you have to be willing to come to the cross. Not just look at it, talk about it, have a necklace, walk around it, but to come to the cross and see Jesus high and lifted up. See Him taken down off the cross and buried. 3 days later, Jesus rose again from the dead. And if today you will come to Him and repent of your sins, your life will be eternally changed. You can have and leave here with the assurance that when you die, you'll spend all of eternity with God. Putting it off won't help you. It won't support you. It's important that you take today. In a few moments, you'll have an opportunity to receive the Lord Jesus Christ in your life right now. In this moment, let's come back to the text real quickly as we close. In verse 17, the point that he's making is that the law did come through Moses, but it doesn't eliminate the promise made. It doesn't erase the promise to Abraham. The promise still stands. How? In Christ. It's an eternal promise. The law served a purpose. We're actually learning this in our midweek Bible study right now as we study through the book of Exodus. The law is being given. It's a new relationship. The nation of Israel has been delivered from Egypt, from slavery into freedom, and God is defining that freedom. And we'll learn in our next study what the purpose of the law is. But I'll summarize it for you right now. You can read ahead, but I'll tell you exactly why God used the law. The law's purpose was to get you to Christ. And you go, well, how would that happen? The law is intended to reveal to you, you are unable to keep it all. Really, the law's intention is to reveal the character and nature of God, as well as your character and nature, and show you how separate you are. God perfect, we're imperfect. God righteous, we're not so righteous. God's fair, we're not so fair in our weaknesses and in our sin. Notice verse 18 now, the summary of his argument. For if the inheritance is of the law, if you had to earn your inheritance, then it's no longer a promise. But God gave it to Abraham by promise. Notice here, law and promise and inheritance are used. Law and promise are naturally opposite. Like oil and water, they cannot be combined. The law requires performance. If you do, then I will, God says. And the law would provide an opportunity for you to perform and for you to do something. And even with the children of Israel, nobody kept the law. And you are reminded of that every year, once a year, on the Day of Atonement, for the failures of the nation and the imperfections and sinfulness of the nation. What did they do? The high priest would take a lamb and sacrifice that lamb and spread the blood on the mercy seat. Pointing where? To Jesus, the lamb. Not just a lamb every year, but Jesus is the final lamb. The Lamb of God that not covers sin, Because that's why they had to keep bringing a lamb every year, because the blood was covering a kafar. It was covering sin until Messiah came. But now that Jesus has come, the inheritance is found in him by faith. He's the Lamb of God that doesn't cover sin. He takes away the sins of the world. Why would you leave Jesus for a law, Paul says? Why would you claim to have everything and not need the grace of Jesus just because you're a descendant of Abraham? The law requires performance, but a promise is just received. Just like an inheritance, he says. If you and I were settling an inheritance, we were in an attorney's office, and someone named us in their will or in their trust, as that's being read and that as that's being covered, there we are. We're just going to be receiving the inheritance. There's nothing we need to do. It's just we are. We're named in it. It's there we are. This is what we get. This is what was given to us. And the only thing to do with an inheritance is receive it. That's it. And even the word is used there. Notice, it says in verse 18, God gave to Abraham by promise. That's what, when something is given to you, you don't work for it. If something's given to you, you don't try to earn it. If something's given to you, what do? You receive it and enjoy it. It's a gift. But there is something in us, isn't there? There is something in us that when someone gives us a gift, somebody wants to buy our lunch. This happens all the time. Somebody wants to buy our lunch. What's the first thing out of your mouth? Well, some of you. Not all of you, but some of you. First thing out of your mouth, I'll get next time. Well, I didn't ask you to get next time. I don't even know if we're going to lunch again. But right now, I just want to buy your lunch. Well, I'll get it next time. Well, you know, you don't need to get it next time. Just enjoy the food that's in your belly right now, and we're covering it. But that's in us. Immediately, we're automatically, I want to do for you too. You know, you have that sense of the, it's better to give than to receive. But we have in us, you know, if you're going to give me something, I'll give it to you. No, I don't want anything. I just want to pick it up. That's it. You know, the proper response when somebody wants to pick up lunch is, thank you. Do you want to get the next one? You know, like, I like to go with you, lunch with you a lot. You know, it's just to receive. That's how an inheritance is. And that's how a promise is. When someone promises something to you, all your expectation is that they keep their promise. You're not trying to make them keep their promise. You're not trying to set it all up. Like if someone says, I'll be there, your expectation is they'll be here. There's nothing else to it. And that's the point God is making. God has promised salvation through Abraham and his seed, singular, his seed, Jesus. The believers in Galatia already have him. And these legalists have come through, Judaizers, saying, no, that's not enough. You need to work. And the way you work is through being circumcised and keeping the law. And Paul is making a very important distinction. The two types of inheritances are not compatible. God's law leads to man's works, but God's grace leads to man's faith. And man can never succeed in fulfilling all of the law, but God can never fail in perfectly keeping his promise. And the promises of God to you are yes and amen, always in Christ. The inheritance can't be earned. And the promises you've received, the scriptures have been holding on to, they are yours by faith. Now, God keeps his promises. And he is abundantly fair, righteous, and just. The Holy Spirit is a gracious spirit, always moving, always working on bringing people to salvation, of knowing him personally. And inevitably, as you're sharing and loving people, I know people ask this question. It's a good question. As they're resisting or maybe skeptic about Christianity, they'll ask something like, okay, I can accept, you know, God and maybe send Jesus, but what about those who never heard? What about those in the jungle? What about those? I mean, here we are. We have a Bible. We're in the Western world. We know the language. Somebody can lay out the entire gospel. And in your conversation, they're going, what about those that have never heard or those that will never hear the gospel like we are? What about them? And let me just say, if that's your question, that's a good question. You're really thinking. Now, you may be a little bit resistant, but you're thinking. And it's a valid question. What about those who have never heard? What about all those people? There is a good answer. And many times it's asked in the way of like functionality. Like, how is God going to do that? What's God going to do? How is he going to reach all the billions of people on the planet? How's that going to happen? Now, if that's something that interests you, I answered that question in a full Bible study in our study in Romans. So you can go on our app or on our website and put in there, what about those who never heard, I think was the title. Or you can just email me. I'll find it for you and I'll send it to you. It is a good question and the Bible has a good answer. But I have to say, the underlying premise of that question actually isn't in the functionality. The underlying premise of that question is that God's not fair, or that God isn't going to be fair. Like, I mean, if he was fair, then the world wouldn't be the way it is. And it's a fairness question. And here's what I've learned about God. God is fair. He's actually beyond fair in his dealings with man. Fair would be this from God, just the baseline fairness of God. This would be fair. You have failed. My creation has failed and sinned against me, and I will start over. And you guys are on your own. You're eternity apart from me because you already said you don't want me. That would be fair. We would get what we deserve. That's fairness. But God is beyond fair. God is not merely a God of justice. He's also a God of grace. And so what does the beyond fair sound like from God? Well, God would say this. You guys blew it, and you deserve separation. But I love you. And I love you even though you've blown it. And I'm going to send my son to die in your place and pay for your sins. That's beyond fair. And so how God deals with those that haven't heard like you have heard, I believe it will be fair. You have the great white throne judgment, and I don't know how it all is going to go down, but we're all there, and we're watching God distribute his judgment and his grace in heaven. I know this. At the end of the day, as we're watching that scene, we will declare God fair, righteous, and just. We will agree with him because he is. He's demonstrated it. All the billions of people before the throne, God is judging the nations. But let me give it to you a real quick summary on the functionality. And again, I developed this in another Bible study, but it's enough for you today because that's maybe the question you walked in. Every person, if you think of the world right now as a dark room where you can't see, like completely dark, you can't see, even the smallest amount of light will light that room up. So you're just grasping for the smallest amount of light. And in the smallest amount of light, leading the way, you can get out of the dark room and it can become bright again. Every human being in this dark world has been given a little light. Every single human being. External light, internal light as humans. Let me give you an example. Every single person, man, woman, and child, language, tribe, tongue, nation, in the jungle, up the Amazon, no matter where they are, has been given this light. You ready? They've been given the light of creation. They see a tree, they see an animal, they see a mountain, and they must conclude, I see that and I didn't make that. I didn't have anything to do with it. And if they try to, I think I'll try to make a tree. They can't. They can't even develop the seed. And I'll try to create an animal. They can't. And it forces them to consider something is greater than them. That's why all this false worship and all these false deities, because there's a desire to worship in every man. And they recognize they're not the creator, so they look to something outside of themselves. However, if they respond to that light externally, God has given them an inside light. And that is the light of their conscience. Every human being on the planet Earth knows the difference between right and wrong. And you go, wait a minute, Pastor, those guys over there don't have our laws and they don't have our morality. No, no, no. They have a God-formed conscience, and I'll tell you how you know. Everyone understands, even listening to me today, everyone understands right and wrong when they are wronged. Because immediately your response is, that's not right. That's not fair. How could you do that to me? You're like, what do you mean? Like, it's fair in my morals. Well, it's not fair in my... And just the discussion about morality reveals you know right and wrong. It may not be formed and it may not be polished, but the essence of right and wrong exists in every single human being, and it moves them. It either moves them toward God or away from God as they choose. And if a person responds properly to the external light, and a person responds properly to the internal light, let me tell you what happens. A lot of different things happen. But for one guy that I haven't met yet, but I hope I do, as he woke up in the morning to be a village chief and go about his day, with things on his mind and issues in his life, out of the blue, these missionaries show up from America in his village, just got off a boat on this wild ride up the Amazon River, and they come out and begin to play with the kids and begin to bless them with gifts and begin to tell them about the love of Jesus. And he hears, along with his daughter, no doubt she was playing soccer. And these human beings that God had brought human beings for at the exact right moment, the light of Christ was shown on this man and this village. And 20 plus people respond to the gospel. That's one way. Another way we see God responding to light and men and women responding and seeing God act on that is throughout the Muslim world today, God is speaking to men and women in their dreams and with visions, revealing the fullness of the gospel, and men and women are getting saved right now and starting small home groups and underground churches, not only throughout the Muslim world, but for years, this is how churches started in China. Let me just tell you something. You ready? God, he is abundantly fair, righteous, and just. And he's going to take care of everyone. And no one will be with an excuse standing before God. But that's not really the question, is it? What about those who have never heard? The real question is this. You have heard about the love of Jesus. What about you? What will you do in response to the fullness of God's love for you? God declares, I know what you've done. I know where you've been. I know what you've thought, but I love you. And I sent my son, Jesus Christ, to die for you. And today, if you come to faith in him, you will be saved. That's the good news, folks. And it's based upon the promises of God. And God, he always keeps his promises. Amen?
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1: On how to have a closer relationship with the Lord, here's Pastor Damian Kyle.
2: Draw near to God, and He will draw near to you. And that means that as close as we want to draw near to God and our relationship with Him, He will meet us there. And that means that every single one of us, every Christian in the world, including myself, we have the relationship with God that we want. We have the relationship that we want. God meets us in that place.

0: For some, it's a thrilling prospect that they can be as close to the Lord as they want. But for others, it's a revealing truth on how close they really, truly want to be. Hi there. Thank you for joining us today on According to the Scriptures. We're just getting our feet wet in our study of Daniel. And as we continue our verse-by-verse journey with Pastor Damian Kyle, we'll discover not only what it takes to be close to the Lord and what can get in the way, but also how to meet the challenge that's involved in doing so. Beginning with how to counter the temptation so many face from the lure of the world, here's Pastor Damian.
1: Over and against this being wowed by the world in this way, much less being seduced and becoming addicted to the comfort and the luxury of the world, Jesus declared, "Take heed and beware of covetousness, for one's life does not consist in the abundance of the things that he possesses." Wow, there goes the whole American economy. Paul declared, "For the kingdom of God is not eating and drinking, but righteousness and peace and joy in the Holy Spirit." Jesus said, "Seek first the kingdom of God and his righteousness, and all these things will be added unto you." And so, as we will see, Daniel doesn't fall for any of this. This rich food and all of this being offered to him. And Daniel and his friends were especially susceptible to it. Remember, they have been taken captive from Jerusalem at a time in which a siege was laid upon Jerusalem to bring its surrender. In other words, people were starving to death in that city. And what they were eating and whatever thing would crawl or run, or everybody just trying to stay alive another day. And then here they come into this scene, and it's like an unending smorgasbord or whatever it might be, high end. And yet he resists it. The 3 years of training that are described here in verse 5, all of this, they probably begin all of this, they're in their early teens, certainly no more than 14 years old when all of this is occurring. And the purpose of the training program was to immerse them in Babylonian education, in Babylonian thought, Babylonian worldview, and in religion. And I mean, this is an intense three-year indoctrination that is occurring. And it would have involved language. Think about it. They had to learn an entirely new language in 3 years. Had to be fluent in it in order to stand in the king's presence. And they're learning about astronomy, mathematics, literature, agriculture, architecture, as well as a part of their education, a deep knowledge and understanding of Babylon's religions, Babylon's gods, all of the magic, the charms, the omens, the astrology and all of that. And it would have been a deep, deep exposure to spiritual darkness. And the length of time is significant. I mean, for 3 years, it's such a formative time in their life. I mean, I think most of us look back and see that, 14 to 17, 14 to 21, what a formative period within our lives. Those are years we never forget in terms of what happened in our lives and the experiences that occurred there. And here they are, and all of this is being given to them, really not just to give them a bit of Babylonian learning and thought to be put alongside the learning of their Hebrew kind of background on an equal par. This 3 years of intense indoctrination would have had more than that in mind. This is an attempt at complete indoctrination in Babylonian everything, an attempt to simply overwhelm whatever religious or other worldview they had been raised in at home. It's simply a brainwash that is occurring for three years, or something very, very close to it, in order to attempt to separate them from their previous Jewish culture and religion and learning. Years ago, I remember hearing a Calvary Chapel pastor who I consider to be a friend speaking at a conference. He spoke about public education in the United States and the schools associated with it. He called them indoctrination centers. To this day, he will not call them schools. He calls all of them indoctrination centers. Maybe at the time, as he was saying that kind of thing, some of us might have dismissed it as really kind of excessive several years ago. But no one, I think, can argue the fact that at least in schools in the state of California, that they have become indoctrination centers. And less concerned about education, true education, and more in indoctrinating in terms of worldview, in terms of morality, in terms of away from spirituality, these kind of things. It's a social experiment that is going on under the guise of education, though education is occurring. Though there are many, many wonderful people that are Christians and placed by God in the middle of that mission field. But it isn't just schools. It is the entire culture that we're in. We say, oh boy, you know, I mean, here we are safe in the United States of America. We've got freedom. We're not like in Babylon, some kind of a totalitarian state, or like in some kind of a communist country. We're free to think what we want to think, as if no indoctrination is going on around us all the time. Just ask any parent who's trying to raise a Christian child in this culture, and ask them if they are not spending just as much time fighting against the fleshly nature of that child and forming it, just as much time against the influence and indoctrination of the entertainment and pop culture that is in this culture. No wonder why people aren't having children at the same degree as they once did. You have to fight the entire world to raise a child in the things of the Lord today. The whole thing has become Babylon. The whole world has become an indoctrination center. And Paul warned us that it would be the case. Romans chapter 12, verse 1. I beg you, please, therefore, brethren, by the mercies of God, that you present your bodies a living sacrifice, holy, acceptable to God, which is your reasonable service. And do not be conformed to this world, but be transformed by the renewing of your mind, that you may prove what is that good and acceptable and perfect will of God. And nowhere is the world's effort more concerted in terms of indoctrination than against people that hold to the truth of the Bible and hold to a worldview that comes from the Bible. So here they've got this three-year scholarship, finest education in Babylon. It's the equivalent of our university level scholarships are for 4 years, and what every single person needs to understand, and certainly every single Christian, is that you are, when you go into these environments, that you are not going into a neutral learning environment. Every school is an indoctrination center of some kind. Every class has some worldview, it has some position, some morality that is always being advanced. There's nothing neutral in the world, not education, not anything. And this is why every Christian, certainly every Christian youth, not waste your youth and thinking, this is the time I can just blow out and just be a kid and not take the world seriously, or really take my relationship with God seriously and go deep into the things of the Lord, because I'm not an adult yet, rather than using that time to go very, very deep in your faith and becoming secure in your knowledge of God, and secure in your knowledge of the Word of God as well. And then most important of all is to go deep in a real living personal relationship with God, so that when it gets challenged, and it will get challenged in a post-Christian culture, that we will then process the challenge in the light of what we already know to be true, whatever the challenge is to it. And when it's challenged and we have no answer to the challenge, and that will happen, especially the younger we are as a Christian in the world, to then take those challenges, and whether it's on a job site or university or talking with other people, take those challenges and go back to the Word of God and find out what is God's answer to this challenge that is being raised by our culture, and to use that as an opportunity to go deeper into the Scriptures as well. You might not recognize it concerning me. I don't wear a badge or anything related to it. But when I was a brand new Christian at Calvary Chapel Napa, I led the street evangelism team. And we would go out on the streets of Napa every Wednesday or Thursday night, I think it was Thursday night, and we would witness to anybody that was down there and share the Lord with them. And I get, of course, you're getting in lots of conversations, and as a new Christian, and it can happen to me today too, but as a new Christian, I would be stumped continually by questions that people would ask, and I didn't have the answer to it. And I would say, if you're downtown here next Thursday, I'll be right in this area again, and I'll have an answer for you. And then using the opportunity for those challenges of the culture to then research it, find out what the answer is, and to use it as an opportunity to grow. And I think that those challenges forced me to grow in a way that I might not have otherwise grown, but it's important to use it that way. I noticed that Daniel didn't protest the education, obviously an awful lot of it didn't match the grid of Scripture, but he sifted through it, he learned what they wanted him to learn. But it's one thing to learn what instructors want us to learn. It's another thing to give those truths a place within our mind and within our heart and how we view life. And so he learned what they wanted him to learn, but he only accepted as truth what met the standard of Scripture. And only what matched Scripture did he allow to take a formative place within his heart and in his mind. And I think that every child of God who's filled with the Holy Spirit and has a working knowledge of the Word of God can do the same thing in whatever environment God puts us in. It is important to notice that Shadrach, Meshach, and Abednego were not moved from their faith in God at all. Not once, not even remotely, in anything that they were exposed to in Babylon, including that three-year indoctrination. And we shouldn't be moved either. Sometimes I think the younger that we are, the easier it is to be moved, but the little bit older we get in life, and when we look beyond the indoctrination, I remember I had a cultural anthropology instructor in junior college. Nice guy in a lot of respects. And so he's laying out all of this thing, and the first thing he said in the first day was basically, don't anybody quote the Bible to me for the rest of the semester. I'm not putting it down. I'm just telling you I don't hold the view, and I'm not going to give it a platform here. So it was a semester of complete indoctrination and, on evolution and beyond. But I had had a background in the Bible for some years growing up. Not much of one, but I did. This was before I'd committed my life to the Lord. And so I listened, I processed, I held on to what I wanted to hold on and how I understood things from the Bible as best as I understood it at that time. I learned what I needed to get A's and B's on the tests, and then went forward. But always in the midst of the indoctrination, to look at the people that hold the view that they're trying to indoctrinate you in. And Jesus said, wisdom is justified by her children. Wisdom earns the right to be called wisdom on the basis of the quality of human being that wisdom produces. And if once you've walked with the Lord for a while and had some life experience, and then you watch these indoctrinations and what it turns people into, the bondages that are introduced into their lives, or whatever it might be, the intellectual blindness that's required in order to hold the view. And then after you've walked with the Lord for a while, and then you look at the quality of human being that the truth of God, the Word of God produces in a person, and I have never seen anything that has been advanced by the culture that produces a human being that even remotely approaches the quality of human being in terms of peace and hope and meaning and so forth as a knowledge of the Word of God produces within us. And so here they are. It didn't move them. Again, filled with the Holy Spirit, knowing the Word of God a little bit, there shouldn't be an environment in the world that a Christian can't go into. Learn what we need to learn in that environment. So much of life is teaching us what not to believe and what not to do. If we know how to switch sides of our brains related to these kind of environments, learn to recognize the error and then reject it. So as the old saying goes, to eat the meat and then spit out the bones. But it does also require most importantly, as we see in Daniel, and we'll see him through all the way into his 90s as we go through the book, is that it also requires, in order to stand in these environments, a real, living, personal relationship with God. And a relationship with God that means more to me than anything anyone could offer me, even anything Babylon could offer me, in exchange for what I have in my personal relationship with the Lord. And today, so often we hear it, and it's almost epidemic, and the statistics bear it out. So often you hear of Christians who leave home, they leave home for college or whatever at the age of 18, and then they blow out into sin. I had a guy that I needed some work done in my house, and he came over, and it was a little bit of electrical work, and he did it, and we got to talking, and of course I want to witness him. I want him to be saved. And so we're talking a little bit about the Lord. Do you have any background in the Bible or know anything about Jesus and this kind of thing? And so we talked a little bit, and he said, "Man," he said, "my experience," more or less he put it this way, he said, "in my experience, the craziest sinners in the entire world are people who were raised around the Bible. And as soon as they get freedom, man, they do stuff that even pagans know not to do." He said, "I'm serious. That's what I see." And then he started telling me about a friend and a present tense experience in his life. And of course, these things are all over the place. And again, epidemic. And Daniel and his friends, they didn't blow out into sin. And here they are living very, very far from home. Who would know? They're living very, very far from the godly support of a godly family. Completely pagan environment. It's Vegas. Everything is open for them to partake in. And because they had a relationship with God that meant more to them than anything that Babylon could offer, they stood. And the single most important thing that a young person and a person of any age can possess in order to stand against the indoctrination and against the wickedness of the world that we live in is that kind of a relationship with God. And to make sure, above everything else in life, that we get one of those. Not coming to church on Sunday alone and listening to sermons and then doing precisely nothing with it, or immersing myself into Christian culture, or Christian entertainment, or self-defined Christianity, and all of these things that are around all of us all the time as Christians. But I must have that kind of a relationship with God, and not to rest in my life until I possess the kind of relationship with God that we see in Daniel and in his friends, where that is more valuable to me than anything else in the world. And just in the honesty of our own hearts, and to look and to say, do I have that kind of a relationship with him? Or do I know, if I'm being honest with God and myself,

0: God, and he will draw near to you. And that means that as close as we want to draw near to God and our relationship with him, he will meet us there. He will meet us there. And that means that every single one of us tonight in this room, every Christian in the world, including myself, we have the relationship with God that we want. Not necessarily that God wants. We have the relationship that we want, and God meets us in that place. But it doesn't mean that it's a relationship that is so valued that it would say no to everything that the world might offer to us. And God will give us the relationship with him that we want. We control it. And if any of us are not where Daniel and his friends are in this regard, then the importance of no big emotional workup. We're not going to do a Jericho march. I'm not going to have you stand. I'm not going to have you come forward. You're fully adults. There's no need to do that. You love God. You're here tonight because you're seeking after him. But if we can sit here and just look and say, any of us in the privacy of our own heart, and to say, I don't have a relationship like that with God. Not only would I sell out, I am currently selling him out on a daily basis. And then to determine not to leave this place here until, again, in the privacy of our hearts, to draw near to God right now and to just pray sincerely, God, I want that kind of a relationship with you, and I don't have it. And I sense I have never had it. This relationship that I have had with you is on my terms. It is conditional. I don't know anything about a relationship that can stand with you and for you in the middle of that kind of temptation. But I want it. I want to know that. I want that to be what I have with you, and for it to provide a safeguard within my life. And James says, God will meet me there. And he will provide that kind of a relationship to us. But then to realize that that does not mean, in possessing a relationship like that, that we will not be a target of the world or the enemy, or we'll be quite a target of the world and the enemy. It just means that we'll be able to successfully navigate the temptations and the pitfalls that will be brought our way. And here the goal, as we leave here in verse 5, the goal was that they might serve before the king. This is what they were being groomed for. So much to think about, really, from this book that is so practical, and so much to respond to as is necessary, so much to maybe even take a little bit of a walk tonight, or to just find a corner where there's a chair at home, and just stop and realize, what is it about you in life that will make you a special target of the enemy, and the importance of guarding that with purpose of heart, lest you become a victim like so many others do in the midst of this mess.
1: 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The number is 209-545-5530. 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Pastor Damien Kyle's studies in Daniel can also be heard online at accordingtothescriptures.com, oneplace.com, or wherever you get your podcasts. 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

4300 American Avenue, Modesto, California. The zip code is 95356. We'll catch you back here next time for According to the Scriptures, when Pastor Damian Kyle will continue our study of Daniel.

This is Ann Graham Lotz with Daily Light for Daily Living. Have you lacked the willpower to stay on a diet, conquer a bad habit, develop disciplines that build character? God's Word has the power, when applied by the Holy Spirit, to give that new dimension to your mind, emotions, and your will. Until I began to receive God's Word daily, I never had the willpower to get up early for a time of prayer. But God has given my will an added dimension to do what I formerly could not. In Genesis 1:6, God said, "Let there be an expanse between the waters to separate water from water." God gave planet Earth an added dimension. He can do the same for you. Do you feel confined? Like something's missing? Do you need more willpower? More joy? Listen to me. Open your heart and mind to God's Word, then ask Him to give your life an added dimension. He will. This is Ann Graham Lotz.

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2: John writes directly to refute Gnosticism when he says, "And every spirit that does not confess that Jesus Christ has come in the flesh is not of God." And of course, this heresy despised the crucifixion. The Gnostics refused to believe that anything physical could affect their salvation. Thus, they denied the atoning work of our Lord Jesus, the work of His blood. They denied the blood of Christ. And that's why Paul, in the preceding verse, had made the point of saying, "In Christ we have redemption through His blood." The blood was needed. It was the physical blood that atones for our sin. You see, for the Gnostics, salvation was the result of spiritual enlightenment. Gnostic, or gnosis, is the Greek word for knowledge. Thus, to the Gnostics in Colossae, Jesus was just the starting point for spiritual discovery. Like today's New Agers, they failed to accept Jesus as Lord. They failed to accept His supremacy and His sufficiency. The Gnostics looked for God in all the wrong places. But notice, Paul here, he calls Jesus the image of the invisible God. The Greek term for image means exact representation, not just alike in form, but in substance. Paul is saying that, wait a minute, Jesus was fully God in both nature and in character, though He was also a man. He wasn't just a weaker reflection of God. He was the full blaze of God's glory. In form and in substance, Jesus was God. He was the image of the invisible God. Verse 15, he adds, "And He was the firstborn over all creation." The chief Gnostic theologian of the 3rd century was a heretic named Arius. He used this verse to infer that Jesus was a created being, not truly divine. In fact, today's Jehovah's Witnesses echo the Arian heresy. But the early church fathers, headed by Athanasius, correctly explained that the biblical term firstborn refers primarily to status, not so much to birth order. There are a couple of verses that are helpful here. Exodus chapter 4, verse 22, calls Jacob the firstborn, even though he was born after Esau. In Jeremiah 31, verse 9, Ephraim is called firstborn over his older brother Manasseh. Biblically speaking, you see, firstborn doesn't refer to birth order as much as it does a title of authority and preeminence. As the firstborn over all creation, Jesus is not part of God's creation, but He is over creation. He is sovereign. He is the chief. He is the CEO of God's creation. Verse 16, "For by Him all things were created that are in heaven and that are on earth, visible and invisible, whether thrones or dominions or principalities or powers." A holy God had no problem handling the stuff of creation. His Son Jesus made all things. And I love the next line. "All things were created through Him and for Him." Have you ever wondered, why was I created? Why do I exist? Here we're told, you were created through Jesus and for Jesus. If I drove my truck across Daytona Beach into the ocean, I wouldn't get very far, would I? For my truck was not made for underwater travel. If I drove my truck off of a cliff, I'd crash, because my truck was not made for in-air flight. But on the freeway, my truck does just fine. Why? Because that's what it was designed to do. And likewise, you were not designed to simply work and play and party and earn and spend and save and sleep and eat and toil and try and sweat and cry and eventually die. You were designed for more than that, friend. You were created for Jesus. And you will never know real fulfillment apart from a relationship with Him. All things were created through him and for him. And then verse 17 tells us, and Jesus is before all things, and in him all things consist. Jesus is not only the creator of the universe, but he is its sustainer. He holds all things together. Basic laws of physics state that like charges repel. And yet, in the nucleus of every single atom, we find particles of like charges, or protons, held together, forming the nucleus of that atom. Scientists have their theories, but no one really knows what makes the proton stick. Here, though, Paul reveals to us the atomic glue, the nuclear glue. What is it? It's Jesus. He's the one who holds all things together. By him, all things consist. Did you know that Jesus is holding all things together right now? And not just atomically or molecularly. Jesus is holding my life together. Trust me. I tell people, man, I've been married for 32 years, but I never would have made it without Jesus. He's what holds Kathy and I together. He's what's holding our family together. He's what's holding my sanity together, and my schedule together, and my health together. He is the one who sustains me. And as far as this universe is concerned, 2 Peter chapter 3, verse 10 tells us that one day, Jesus is going to show you how much he's holding all things together because he's going to let go. Just like that. He's just going to let go of every nucleus of every atom in all of the universe, and we're told what will happen. The elements will melt with fervent heat. When Jesus loosens his grip on creation, the physical universe will instantly vaporize. It'll totally disintegrate. After which God will usher in a new heaven and a new earth. And he, meaning Jesus, is the head of the body, the church, who is the beginning, the firstborn from the dead. Now, Lazarus and Jairus' daughter and the little boy from Nain were all resurrected from the dead. But the resurrection of Jesus was unique. They all were resurrected to die again. But Jesus was the first person to be raised from the dead, never to die again. And this is what makes Jesus the firstborn from the dead. That in all things, he may have the preeminence. You see, Jesus is not just one way to God. He's not just a ripple emanating out from the original splash. No, Jesus is God. Jesus is the rock that created the splash. And he needs to be treated as such. That he may have the preeminence. Here's what you should do tonight. You should look on the top shelf of your life. And if there is anything there other than Jesus, you should just knock it right off. Just knock it off. It doesn't belong there. You need to clean off the top shelf and make certain nothing is crowding or rivaling your allegiance to Jesus. Well, verse 19 tells us, "For it pleased the Father that in him all the fullness should dwell." This word fullness, or its Greek counterpart, pleroma, was the theological term that the Gnostics used for the essence or for the totality of God. What makes God, God? This is the pleroma. They said that the fullness of God hadn't been sprinkled out over, or Paul said it hasn't been sprinkled out over all of creation. Paul says that's not what's happened. Oh no, the pleroma is to be found in one place. In other words, God has put all of his eggs of revelation in one basket. God has taken the totality of himself, all that is God, he has put it all in one place, in a person named Jesus Christ. Jesus Christ is the sum of all that God is. The knowledge of God isn't to be found under some rock somewhere or at the end of a New Age rainbow. No, all the knowledge of God is found in one location, in one person, and his name is Jesus. And by him, to reconcile all things to himself, by him, whether things on earth or things in heaven, having made peace through the blood of his cross, through Jesus, God has reconciled all things to himself. Every month, I reconcile my bank statement to make sure that my records synchronize with the bank's records. And likewise, in Christ, God balances our spiritual checkbook. The cross paid your debt. All that you owed, it paid. It even added righteousness where you were short. In essence, it reconciled you to God. Never again will you be found with insufficient funds if you're trusting in Jesus Christ. By Him, He has reconciled all things to Himself. And then in verse 21, and you, now all things is one thing. Now He gets specific. You, He's reconciled. And you, who once were alienated and enemies in your mind by wicked works, yet now He has reconciled in the body of His flesh through death, that death on the cross, to present you holy and blameless and above reproach in His sight, if indeed you continue in the faith. In Christ, God considers me holy and blameless and above reproach, if, and oh yes, there is an if. Did you know your spiritual status, your right standing with God, is conditional? You see, it's up to us to not only have faith, but according to Paul, to continue in our faith. If you continue in the faith. You see, faith is not just a one-time profession. It's an attitude in which we must continue. Faith isn't a sign on the dotted line, contractual kind of thing. No, the Bible speaks of faith more as a plant. You put the seed in the ground, and then you water it, and you weed it, and you watch it grow. And as long as you're caring for it, it grows and flourishes, but the moment you begin to neglect it, it starts to die. You see, I used to be once saved, always saved. You know, you made a commitment as a child, and that's all you had to worry about. You could walk off, do whatever you wanted thereafter, and everything would be fine. But that's not what Paul says right here. He says, you've been reconciled to God if you continue in your faith. You can't ignore the obvious meaning of verse 21. I mean, when you take this verse and others like it at face value, you've got to acknowledge what it says. Saving faith is not just a faith that believes once and then stops. It's a faith that keeps on believing. It's a faith that perseveres. Verse 23 teaches us that to be saved, we have to continue in our faith. And he adds, grounded and steadfast, and are not moved away from the hope of the gospel which you heard, which was preached to every creature under heaven, of which I, Paul, became a minister. Hey, please, make sure your faith is grounded. Make sure you're not moved away from the hope of the gospel. We need to anchor our faith. We need to guard against drifting. A faith that drifts, a faith that turns its back on Christ, eventually drifts out of the harbor. A faith that drifts is a faith that doesn't save. We need to anchor our faith, be rooted and grounded. Verse 24, I now rejoice in my sufferings for you and fill up in my flesh what is lacking in the afflictions of Christ for the sake of His body, which is the church. Now here's a verse that's greatly debated. Roman Catholics use this verse to support the idea of purgatory, that somehow the sufferings of Christ were not sufficient for our salvation, and thus we should add to the cross. To this and all of the New Testament, to this I and all of the New Testament vehemently disagree. We're protesting. That's why we're called Protestants. Colossians 2 verse 10 tells us that we are complete in Christ. That the work of Christ on the cross was sufficient once and for all, complete for our reconciliation, for our atonement. That's not what he means here. He's not saying that we have to do something to add to the sufferings of Christ. Here's my take on verse 24. You recall when Paul met Jesus on his way to persecute the Christians there in Damascus? Remember what the Lord said to Paul? He said, Saul, why are you persecuting me? Paul was hassling the church, but Jesus had taken it personally, hadn't he? And you see, in that sense, Jesus still suffers. Not physically, not in any atoning way, but he suffers in empathy with his church. When you persecute the church, you persecute Jesus. Persecution continues tonight all around the globe, and we help fill up or bear with the sufferings of Christ when we show concern for his persecuted church. That's what I think verse 24 means. Paul speaks of the church of which I became a minister according to the stewardship from God which was given to me for you to fulfill the word of God, the mystery which has been hidden from ages and from generations but now has been revealed to his saints. The church is the unveiling of a mystery. I mean, that God could take sinners and turn us into his righteousness. What an incredible, incredible revelation. And he says, to them, or to us, God willed to make known what are the riches of the glory of this mystery among the Gentiles. Notice this, which is Christ in you, the hope of glory. Here is the great mystery of Christianity. Here is Christianity's most stunning characteristic. This is what sets it apart from every other ideology. Christianity is not a philosophy that you learn. It's not a set of rules that you obey. It is an invasion of the human soul. That's what Christianity is. Christ comes to live in me. Christianity is not imitation, it's impartation. You see, I can watch LeBron James dunk a basketball from now until the day I die, and I'm not going to be able to do it myself. I just don't have the spring, man. White men can't jump. I'm not going to become like LeBron through careful imitation. But what if you took the spring in LeBron's legs and put that spring in my legs? Impartation. What if you gave me something of LeBron? At the very least, I'd be dominating the 50 and over league. Well, likewise, it's impossible for me to consistently live the Christian life by simple imitation. If I don't get something from God, if I don't have it in me, it's hard for me to live it out. And this is why Christianity is more than imitation. No, Christ comes and he lives in me. His spirit is imparted to me. It's Christ in me. This is the hope of glory. And then Paul adds in verse 28, him we preach, warning every man and teaching every man in all wisdom that we may present every man perfect in Christ Jesus. The word perfect means mature. We'll never be flawless in character, but we can become mature in our faith. And it's to this end that Paul works. He says, to this end, I also labor, striving according to his working, which works in me mightily. Paul wants to see these Colossians grow. And so chapter 2, for I want you to know what a great conflict I have for you and those in Laodicea, and for as many as have not seen my face in the flesh. Now, you remember Colossae and Laodicea were sister cities. And Paul will later suggest that this letter be read to the saints in Laodicea, and the letter he writes to them be read to the church in Colossae. But Paul had been to neither city, yet Paul had a big heart. It was full of concern even for people that he had never met, like the Colossians and the Laodiceans. And he hopes for the believers in both of these cities. He says that their hearts may be encouraged, being knit together in love and attaining to all riches of the full assurance of understanding, to the knowledge of the mystery of God, both of the Father and of Christ, in whom are hidden all the treasures of wisdom and knowledge. Paul's words in verse 3 were a direct assault on the heresy in Colossae. You see, the Gnostics claimed that they were the secret keepers of the mysteries of the universe. This was salvation to the Gnostics. It was understanding the hidden knowledge. But Paul says that the treasures of divine knowledge were unfolded not in their hidden ways, not in their mysticism or their legalism or their paganism, but God revealed his wisdom in Christ Jesus. At the cross is where we learn of God and his mercies and the depth of his grace. X marks the spot. It's at the cross. It's not in Eastern mysticism. It's not in Jewish legalism. It's not in Roman paganism. God has revealed the treasures of divine knowledge in the person of Jesus Christ. William Randolph Hearst, he was one of the richest men of his day, and he had this vast, expensive art collection. But one day, he was thumbing through a gallery magazine when he ran across a masterpiece. He considered this piece exquisite. He coveted this particular painting. Hearst sent out his aide, armed with millions of dollars, to locate the painting and to purchase it and to add it to his collection. Well, after an extensive search, his aide returned with the painting. Hearst was elated. He asked, he said, "How much did this cost us?" To which the aide replied, "Nothing. We found it in our own warehouse." Hearst had the art all along, but he didn't realize it. And this is our problem. So it is with God's treasures of knowledge and wisdom. In Christ, you have all of God's riches in reach. You have all his treasure, all his riches in reach, right this second, if you're in Christ Jesus. Yet in Colossae, these false teachers were intimidating the Christians. The Gnostics had told the believers that they lacked divine resources. Paul says, "No way. In Christ, we lack nothing. All we ever need in the eyes of God, we find in Christ." He says, "Now this I say, lest anyone should deceive you with persuasive words." Oh, these heretics, they could use big words. They could use sophisticated words and arguments. Oh, they sounded so impressive. Paul's saying to the Colossians, don't be gullible. Lofty language doesn't make it true. Years ago, a junior higher, he won first prize at the Idaho Falls Science Fair by showing how conditioned people are to believe anything with the label science on it. In the project, the young man urged people to sign a petition demanding strict controls on the chemical dihydrogen monoxide, and for numerous good reasons. It can cause excessive sweating and vomiting. It's a major component in acid rain. It can cause severe burns in its gaseous state. Accidental inhalation can kill you. It can cause erosion of the environment. It decreases effectiveness on automobile brakes. It's even found in cancerous tumors. Of course, people saw this and they were alarmed. 86% of the folks polled supported a ban on the chemical. Yet only one person realized that dihydrogen monoxide is really just another name for water. You know, sadly, some believers are just as naive when it comes to spiritual rhetoric. Just because a person uses spiritual-sounding verbiage and a lot of religious hype in their teaching, or they pose complicated arguments, doesn't mean they're right. I mean, complicated and convoluted isn't the same as deep. I've had people come to me and say, "Oh, his teaching, it's so deep." I listen to it and I think, man, he's just confused. You know, if it's not clearly taught in Scripture, then reject it, man. Run from it as fast as you can, no matter how good and impressive or holy it might sound. Paul says in verse 5, "For though I am absent in the flesh, yet I am with you in spirit, rejoicing to see your good order and the steadfastness of your faith in Christ. As you have therefore received Christ Jesus the Lord, so walk in him, rooted and built up in him and established in the faith as you have been taught, abounding in it with thanksgiving." In other words, spiritual maturity never involves forsaking the basics. You were born again by putting your faith in Jesus Christ, and that's how you should walk as a Christian, just by faith. It's just that simple. He says, as you have received Christ, so walk in him. By faith. Just keep having faith. You know, the heretics in Colossae, they had created a salvation based on passwords and rituals and secret initiations. Gnostic-style salvation came not by sticking with the truth about Jesus, but by seeking this deeper life, by sampling a wide array of spiritual experiences. One commentary describes Gnosticism as very mysterious, complicated, astrological, and snooty. For it created the spiritual elitism. You know, a few people made up the in crowd. They felt spiritually superior to everybody else.
1: 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Paul wrote this letter to the church in Colossae to encourage them in their new faith. 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Doesn't that sound like us today? It's easy to be tricked by doctrines that sound good but aren't based in truth. Stay rooted in God's Word so you can discern when something doesn't sound quite right. Now, we'd love to hear how God has been using His Word in your life. 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Again, that's sandyadams.org. 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
3: Bible explains our differences. This is Ken Ham, encouraging the church to start our thinking with God's Word. Have you ever heard of so-called black and white twins where one is fair-skinned and the other is dark-skinned? Well, people wonder, how could twins be from two different races? But biologically and biblically, we're all one race. The reason people groups look a little different is because of the events at the Tower of Babel. Shortly after the flood, God judged mankind's sin by confusing their languages, forcing them to spread out and fill the earth. Different language families took different genetic combinations. And over time, different people groups and cultures developed. But we all go back to Adam and Eve.
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4: 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All that is gained at the expense of your nerves decade after decade is confiscated in the fell of night. 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Don't be afraid of misfortune. Do not yearn after happiness. It is, after all the same. The bitter doesn't last forever, and the sweet never fills the cup to overflowing." Challenging words from a deep thinker, aren't they? I think his exhortation is to major on the majors: God, His Word, and people.
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0: Welcome to The Word for Today, featuring the Bible teaching ministry of Pastor Chuck Smith, founder of the Calvary Chapel Movement. This radio program is a chapter-by-chapter, verse-by-verse study through the entire Bible. And on today's edition of The Word for Today, Pastor Chuck continues his message, The New Covenant, as we pick up in Hebrews chapter 9, verse 1. And now, with today's study, here's Pastor Chuck.
1: Hebrews chapter 9. In the 8th chapter of the book of Hebrews, he makes mention of the prophecy in Jeremiah where God said that in those days he was going to make a new covenant with the people. Not like the old, which was written on the tables of stone. But he was going to write his law on the fleshly tablets of their hearts. Now, in the declaration that God is going to make this new covenant, it means that the first covenant then would be set aside in order that he might establish the new covenant. And when Jesus took the emblems of Passover, he said, "This cup is a new covenant in my blood, which is shed for the remission of sins." So the old covenant had the remission of sins through the offering of the sacrifices by the priest and on the Day of Atonement by the high priest. But God has established a new covenant now, not written on the tables of stone, but God writes his law right on the fleshly tablets of our hearts. So the first covenant has been set aside that God might inaugurate this new covenant through Jesus Christ. So going on still in chapter 9, carrying over the thought of chapter 8, he is still talking about this new covenant relationship that we have with God and contrasting it with that first covenant that was under the law. Remember the covenant under the law, God said, "And if they will do them, they shall live by them." The first covenant of the law was, "If you will obey me in all of these statutes, then I will be your God." And the first covenant was established upon man's obedience and man's faithfulness. The new covenant, it is established upon God's faithfulness, the work that God has wrought for us through Jesus Christ. The old covenant failed, not because it was not good, not because it did not declare the truth, but it failed because man was weak and did not live by it. The new covenant is established forever because it is the covenant that is predicated upon God's faithfulness, and surely God is faithful. So, then verily, verse 1, the first covenant had also ordinances of divine service and a worldly sanctuary. So in that first covenant God established with Moses, he was to build the tabernacle. And they were to have sacrifices offered within the tabernacle, and there was to be the worship of God there within the tabernacle by the priest. For there was a tabernacle made, the first wherein was the candlestick and the table and the showbread, which is called the sanctuary, or often called the holy place in the Old Testament. So, first of all, in this tabernacle, this tent that was made, it was 45 feet long and 15 feet wide, 15 feet tall, sort of a box-shaped tent, not a pitch tent like we usually think of, but more box-shaped, 15 feet at the corners tall, and 45 feet long, 30 feet wide. Now, it was the inner part of the tent was divided into two sections. As you first entered into the tent from the veil that faced towards the east, the first thing that you would come upon in this room, it was 30 feet long and 15 feet wide. Over on your right-hand side would be a table, the table of showbread. On the table were 12 loaves of bread, one loaf representing each of the tribes of Israel. Before you and in front of the veil that went into the next room in the tent, there was the altar of incense, where the priest would come and offer the incense, which was representative of the prayers of the people. He would offer them unto God. On the left-hand side, as you came in the veil of the first tent, or the first room within the tent, there was this lampstand with seven branches out of it, and it was lit. There were little cups of oil, and they would put the wicks in the oil, and it was the light in this portion of the tent. Now, these things are all representative of things that are in heaven. So in the menorah, or the lampstand with seven cups coming out of the one branch, you have the symbol of the sevenfold or complete working of the Holy Spirit. You have, of course, the altar of incense. So he talks here that in the first part of it, the candlestick, the table with the showbread, which is called the sanctuary or the holy place. Now, after you then went into the second veil, it was called the Holy of Holies, or translated here, the holiest of all. It had a golden censer, and the Ark of the Covenant that was overlaid round about with gold, wherein was the golden pot that had manna, and Aaron's rod that budded, and the tables of the covenant. This Ark of the Covenant surely would be an interesting artifact to find. I don't know if I want to touch it if I found it, but within it, they preserved a jar of the manna that God fed their fathers with in the wilderness. They preserved also Aaron's rod that budded, whereby God affirmed Aaron's family to be the high priestly family, the Aaronic order established. And then also, and this is what I would absolutely love to see, the two tables of stone upon which God put the Ten Commandments. Oh, wouldn't that be an exciting thing to behold? And so, this was in the Ark of the Covenant. And it was the basis of the covenant of God with the nation. Their obedience to the law and to the priesthood service under Aaron the high priest. Over this were the cherubims of glory shadowing the mercy seat. Now again, these are all a model of what the throne of God in heaven is like, surrounded by the cherubims. And he said, we cannot speak at this particular time about these things. Now, when these things were thus ordained, the priest went always into the first tabernacle, accomplishing the service of God. So daily, the priest would go into this first part of the tent. Once a week, they would change the loaves of bread on the table of showbread. Daily they would change and fill the oil in the cups and trim the wicks and so forth, because God wanted that this light should burn before him continually. And then they would come and offer the prayers of the people, these little golden bowls that they would have incense in, and when they had lit the fire and all for the sacrifices outside, they would take live coals or burning coals out of the fire, put them in these little bowls of incense, and then they would go in, and these little bowls were on chains, and they would go in and they would swing this incense before the altar there, and it was the symbol of the prayers of the people ascending before God. And this they did daily. There were a certain number of sacrifices and types of sacrifices that had to be offered every day. And then, of course, during the day, the hundreds of people that would come with their various types of sacrifices to offer unto God. And so the priest was kept busy all day long in these offerings unto the Lord, as well as the regular times of prayer when he would go before the Lord and all. You remember in the Gospel of Luke, it tells how that the father of John the Baptist, Zacharias, was a priest after the course of Abia, and it was his duty at this particular time to offer the prayers and the incense before the altar of the Lord. And they would usually serve, the priest would serve 1 month out of the year. They had a good thing going. So then the rest of the year they would go back to their homes and be with their families and all. While Zechariah was offering the incense before the altar of the Lord, Gabriel appeared unto him and informed him that his wife Elizabeth in her old age was to bear a son. He was to be the forerunner of the Messiah. So you can read a little bit about the service of God there within this holy place, which was outside of the Holy of Holies. But into the second, that is the holiest of all, or the Holy of Holies, went the high priest alone once every year, and not without blood, which he offered for himself and for the errors of the people. Now the Holy of Holies, where man met God, was off limits to everyone except the high priest. He went in there only one day a year, the Day of Atonement. The high priest would go in only this one day, and he would go in twice in the one day. He would first of all have to bathe, and then he would offer an ox for his own sins as a sacrifice for his sins, and he would go into the Holy of Holies with the blood of the ox that he had sacrificed for his own sins. And he was to sprinkle then the blood on the mercy seat in a special order, 7 times in front of the mercy seat, and put it on the corner and all. And there was a regular routine. The 16th chapter of Leviticus tells about the Day of Atonement and the things that the high priest had to do on that day. Having offered then the blood of the ox for his own sins, he would go back outside, bathe, change his clothes, and then they would take 2 goats, and they would cast lots on the 2 goats. And the one upon which the lot fell was to be slain and offered before God for the sins of the nation. The other goat was to be led by one of the priests out into the wilderness area and turn loose. So they would confess the sins of the nation on these two goats. The one would then be slain, and the high priest for the second time would go into the Holy of Holies, and he would offer then for the sins of the nation on this one day the first goat that upon which the lot had fallen. The other goat, being led into the wilderness, having the sins confessed upon it, led into the wilderness, turned loose to run free, to get lost, really. And the idea is the sacrifice for sins, the putting away of sins by the sacrifice, but then actually the separation from our sins, the goat being turned loose and disappearing in the wilderness, how God has put away our sins and they're not to be remembered again. And so the two goats, the one being slain, the other being turned loose into the wilderness. Now, into the second, the Holy of Holies, went the high priest alone once every year, and not without blood, which he offered first for himself, and then the second time for the sins of the people. The Holy Spirit was thus signifying that the way into the holiest of all was not yet made manifest, while as the first tabernacle was still standing. As long as the tabernacle was there and standing, the approach to God directly by man was impossible, and this bore witness to the fact that man just could not come directly to God. There was this heavy veil that separated man from God. Now, it is significant that when Jesus was crucified, we read that this veil in the temple was torn from the top to the bottom. God ripped the thing. Had man ripped it, it had been from the bottom to the top. But God ripped the veil at the death of Jesus Christ, signifying that the way into the presence of God is now available for all men. You and I can come now into the presence of God through Jesus Christ, this glorious sacrifice for our sins. And we can enter ourselves right into the very presence of God through his work on our behalf. And so as long as the first tabernacle stood, the Holy Spirit was signifying that the way into the holiest, into the very presence of God, was not yet manifested or opened to man, which was a figure, that is the tabernacle, for the time then present, in which were offered both gifts and sacrifices that could not make him that did the service perfect as pertaining to the conscience, which stood only in meats and drinks and in diverse washings and carnal ordinances imposed on them until the time of the change, the reformation, that is, that was wrought by Jesus Christ. But Christ, being come and high priest of good things to come, by a greater and more perfect tabernacle, not made with hands, that is to say, not of this building, neither by the blood of goats and calves, but by his own blood, he entered in once into the holy place, having obtained eternal redemption for us. So, the contrast is the high priest had to go in every year to offer first the offerings for his own sin and then to offer for the sins of the people. And every year he had to do this. But Jesus once went into not the tabernacle made with hands, but entered into heaven itself, of which the earthly tabernacle was just the model. He entered into heaven itself, and not with the blood of goats or of calves, but with his own blood he entered into that presence of God, having obtained eternal redemption for us. And so with his own blood, he was then both the sacrifice and the sacrificer. He was both the offering and the one who offered. Now, you would bring your offering to the priest, he would offer it for you. Jesus became both the offering itself and the one who offered the offering unto God in entering into the presence of God with his own blood, and thus redeemed man. For if the blood of bulls and goats and the ashes of a heifer sprinkling the unclean would sanctify it to the purifying of the flesh, how much more shall the blood of Christ, who through the eternal Spirit offered himself without spot to God, purge your conscience from dead works to serve the living God? Now, as he points out the weakness of the sacrifices made by the priest, is that they could not really give us a clear conscience. They were a reminder of our sins. And the fact that they had to do it every year made us constantly conscious of our guilt. But Jesus Christ has now purified our consciences in that he has once and for all entered in to make an atonement for us with his blood, and thus having offered himself without spot.
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0: 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That's right here on the next edition of The Word for

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1: Aloha and praise the Lord. My name is Jason Keone Coloma, and I'm a native from Wamanalo, Oahu. I'm an associate pastor of U-Turn for Christ on Kauai. Like many, I was addicted to drugs and crime and led an evil lifestyle. But God got a hold of me while in my darkest hour and radically changed my life. 2 Corinthians 5:17 says, if anyone is in Christ Jesus, he's a new creation. Old things have passed. Behold, all things become new. Like the word says, I'm a new creation, living a joyful life on the island of Kauai, helping and leading men from once where I was in bondage and in sin that the world only has to offer. If you know anyone struggling and battling with addiction, look us up. Much aloha and God bless.
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1: 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Our teacher here on Straight from the Heart is Senior Pastor Joe Foch. 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Before we finish, I'll give you some additional information so you can contact us with any questions or comments. 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
2: For even the Son of Man, and this is the central verse in the book of Mark. This is Mark's theme. For even the Son of Man came not to be ministered unto, but to minister and to give his life a ransom for, is instead of many, in the place of many. Interesting challenge. Now look, I don't know how long some of you have been around the church, and some of you have gotten around different church structures and different quote-unquote structures of authority, people in the church calling themselves apostles. My wife and I went through that years ago, and we were in a ministry that talked about the restoration of the fivefold ministry. Ephesians chapter 4, the apostle, prophet, evangelist, pastor, teacher. Well, the problem with that, it's poor exegesis. There's four gifts there. Apostle, he gave some to be apostles, some to be prophets, some to be evangelists, some to be pastors, chi, and teachers, Granville, Sharpsville in the Greek. Those last two words are the same. A pastor, teacher is the same gift. Why would God give somebody the gift of a shepherd without an ability to feed sheep, or the gift to feed sheep without the ability, without the heart for the flock? Pastor, teacher is the fourth gift. So there's no restoration of the fivefold ministry. There's four there. But we were in this ministry, and they taught authority to submission. And there were all catchphrases. If you didn't go along with the status quo, you couldn't receive instruction. If you were on the outs, you needed to be restored. They wanted to tell us whether we could or couldn't get married, if you could buy a washing machine or you couldn't buy a washing machine. You know, there was, you were submitting to the elders. They took you through. Jesus said, no, that's not the way it's supposed to be in the church. Paul, in 2 Corinthians chapter 1, verse 24, said, it's not that we have dominion over your faith, but we are helpers of your joy, the apostles. We don't have dominion over your faith. We're helpers of your joy. In Philemon, he said, though I might, you know, adjure you, he said, but rather for love's sake, an aged one, Paul the apostle, for love's sake, rather I beseech you. He's asking Philemon to do something. First Peter, who was listening closely in this, I'm glad he said, the elders which are among you I exhort, who am also an elder and a witness of the sufferings of Christ and also a partaker of the glory that shall be revealed, feed the flock of God which is among you, taking the oversight thereof, not by constraint, but willingly, not for filthy lucre, but of a ready mind, neither as being lords over God's heritage. Jesus in the New Testament only twice says that he hates something. He uses the word hate, but there's only two places he said he specifically hates something. In the letter to the church at Ephesus in the book of Revelation chapter 2, and the letter to Pergamos, he says, I hate the deeds or the doctrine of the Nicolaitans. Now, the Nicolaitans, you know, people, it's interesting when you study, they say, well, there was this Bishop Nicol. No, he's non-existent. You can't find historical data that legitimizes that whole position. We only have the word Nikeo. You wear Nike sneakers? Nikeo means to triumph over or to rule over. Nike. Laiton is the laity. Jesus says, I hate the domineering of the laity. Because everyone in this church has as much right to go to Jesus and hear from him as I do. I don't have a special bead on the line. I don't have an uplink that's more sufficient than yours. Christ died on the cross and the veil in the temple was torn so that any one of us can go to him. My gift is in regards to the scripture, and certainly you can come to me, and hopefully if it's a biblical problem, I can help you find a passage, talk about what the scripture says. But if you say to me, you know, we're thinking about moving to Texas, what do you think we should do? I don't have a place to say to you, well, the Lord told me you're not supposed to go to Texas. I say to you, you know, if the Lord wants to talk to you, he's going to call you. He's got your phone number. Pray about it. Wisdom from above is pure, it's peaceable, it's easily entreated. God will speak to you. He gave his son and opened up the way so you and him can sit alone and talk. And he'll lead you. He loves you. And Jesus said, in my kingdom, it's not going to be like the Gentiles who have dominion over one of the great ones, you know, working your way up the corporate ladder kind of a thing in the kingdom. That's not the way it is. In the kingdom, you want to be a spiritual leader, you should be a servant. If you want to be the greatest of servants, you should be a slave. And Peter will pick that up in his second epistle, Peter the slave of Jesus Christ. James will pick it up, James the slave. Jesus was his brother, Paul. Paul and Timothy, doulos, bond slaves of Jesus Christ. They will get hold of it as time goes on. And so will John in his second or third epistle, calls himself the slave. Here he's wanting to be great. He'll get it. Well, it may take us 60 years, but they get hold of it. The slave of Jesus Christ. What greater thing? So don't let anybody pull that on you. I don't have, you know, if I tell you, let's go drink Kool-Aid somewhere, just take me out in the parking lot and tar and feather me, you know, and just get somebody else, you know. My authority is here. I have this. And even in this, you don't believe me, be Berean, study the word, see what I'm saying, judge it for yourself. The Bereans were more noble, Acts 17:11, because they didn't believe Paul. They searched the scripture to see whether those things are true. You have great safety in that. And I know you have great safety in that, because if you make this your measure for all faith and practice, if you do move to Texas, I know you're on solid ground, because this will be the center of what you believe. And we live in a day, it says, when they will not endure sound doctrine, but with itching ears, they're going to be heaping teachers themselves, wanting to have their ears tickled with all kinds of things. Paul says, preach the word. Preach the word. What a great, great gift God has given to us. Heaven and earth is going to pass away. This is going to stand forever. Heaven and earth is going to pass away. This is going to stand forever. And what a remarkable, remarkable gift it is that we have it in this day. God's given to us in such abundance. For the Son of Man came not to be ministered unto, but to minister and give his life a ransom for many. And they came to Jericho, and as he went out of Jericho with his disciples and a great number of people, blind Bartimaeus, the son of Timaeus, sat by the highway side begging. Now, Matthew and Mark, just for those of you who get this stuck in your throat, Matthew and Mark say they're leaving. Luke says they're drawing nigh. See, you can't trust the Bible. Well, there is the ancient city of Jericho that God cursed, but we know in fact it had been rebuilt. And it's there where Elisha's well was and is today, near the ancient city of Jericho, which was fairly substantial in Jesus' day. And then south of that, there was the Herodian Jericho, where Herod had a number of palaces, about 25 acres, as a matter of fact, just of palaces and saunas and swimming pools, and many of the priests lived there. So it's very easy for him to be going out of Jericho and approaching Jericho, depends which Jericho you're talking about when this takes place. That's not the point of the story. If you get caught up there, you need to just settle down and dig a little deeper. He's leaving Jericho, and Mark tells us there's one named Bartimaeus, the son of Timaeus. Now, Mark takes for granted that the church knows who this person is. I have to believe that after this blind man is healed, it says he follows Jesus, that within several days he's eyewitness to the crucifixion. I have to believe that the early church, and there are traditions that tell us that, knew this man, that he becomes a disciple. He's sitting by the side of the road, Bartimaeus, the son of Timaeus. He's begging. Great time for beggars. It's the Passover. The crowds are increased. He had no doubt begged for years. He understood the process. The feast days were good for beggars because people going up to Jerusalem to make a sacrifice for their sin, to remember how God brought them out of Egypt, to make peace with God, it's harder for them to walk by a blind guy and then go up to Jerusalem and ask God to be favorable to them. So because their consciences are panging them, feast times are, you're laughing because you guys know the same way. You have to get in good with God. You think you have to, you know. So it's a great time for beggars. And they're sitting by the side of the road. They're begging. And when he heard that it was Jesus of Nazareth, he began to cry and say, "Jesus, thou son of David, have mercy on me." Now, Luke is the gospel that tells us he heard something different, and he asked, "What is this? What does this mean?" And they said, "Jesus of Nazareth is passing by." You know, his hearing is his sight. He hears a different color. He hears a different temper to the step. He hears a different tension in the voices of the crowd. He hears a different color, a different hue, and he knows something strange going on because he's listening to this crowd over him. He said, "What's this? What's going on? What's happening?" And thank goodness, somebody standing by, this person who shared, the person could have said, "Oh, just nothing, mind your business," and he never would have been healed. But someone said to him, "Jesus of Nazareth." You may think sometime when you get an opportunity to witness to somebody, just saying something simple doesn't make a difference at all. But you will never know till eternity what happens in the life of someone if you say, "You know what, Jesus of Nazareth, he's the one who did it for me, he can do it for you." And they may give you a hostile response, but one man sows, another man waters, and God brings the increase. This individual happened to say to this blind man who said, "What's going on?" "Jesus of Nazareth is passing by." Bartimaeus starts to scream, "Jesus, thou son of David, have mercy on me." Now you notice the difference between what they see. The crowd sees Jesus of Nazareth, that's eyesight. The blind man sees thou son of David, that's insight. And there's a vast difference between eyesight and insight. Again, Helen Keller, when she was asked if her greatest difficulty was blindness, if she thought that was the greatest disability, she said, "No, the greatest disability is sight without insight, not blindness." And Bartimaeus had taken to heart all the verses in Isaiah and the Psalms that talk about the Messiah when he comes, he'll open the eyes of the blind, he'll heal the lame, he'll unstop the ears of the deaf. And he's got hold of it, and he's screaming. Jesus is passing by. He explodes with emotion. This may be his last chance. "Thou son of David, thou son..." And they're going to come and tell him to shut up, just like disciples might do. Many charged him that he should hold his peace, but he cried the more a great deal, "Thou son of David, have mercy on me." He's not asking for alms. He's not asking for money. "Have mercy upon me." And notice, Jesus stood still and commanded him to be called. Here's Jesus. The disciples are walking behind him. He's leading the way. They're amazed at his step and his determination. They're even afraid. He tries to explain to them what he's going through, but now a blind man stops this pace that Jesus is keeping. Isn't it interesting? The rest of the people in the crowd, again, it's just a religious parade. And don't ever be part of it. going up to Jerusalem for the feast, priests, Levites, pilgrims, Romans, habit on the schedule, every Sunday, every Sunday night, every Wednesday, religious parade, never be part of the religious parade, because for one genuine, desperate cry, Jesus Christ comes to a screeching halt. It can be the cry of a harlot, of an immoral person, someone who's struggling with pornography. It can be the cry of someone who's in the midst of divorce or who's bitter and filled with hatred and knows they need to forgive. It can be the cry of addiction, the cry of emptiness and self-righteousness. Just let there be some desperation attached to it. Would to God it was a desperate cry from our nation. Jesus is the same yesterday, today, and forever. He stops. And they call the blind man. They were telling him to shut up a minute before this. They called the blind man, and now they say, be of good comfort. That's quite a difference between shut up and be of good comfort, isn't it? Be of good comfort, rise, he calleth for thee. Now try to imagine this from Bartimaeus' perspective. He's sitting there. Son of David, shut up, buddy, keep quiet, leave him alone, he's too busy for you. Ah, son of David, he cries out the more and he's screaming, and all of a sudden he hears the steps. Crunch, crunch, crunch, crunch, crunch, crunch. They stop. Son of David, and he's listening, and he hears a voice. Hey, cheer up. He's calling for you. Be of good comfort, rise. He calleth thee, and he, look at verse 50, casting away his garment, it says he rose. That Greek word is he leapt. He jumped. He sprang to his feet. And he came, someone then led him to Jesus. He threw away, it says, his garment. This is his cloak. It's what he slept in at night. It's what kept him warm. It's the heavy outer garment. It's what he laid in front of him to beg with. He hears the master's calling for you, and it was his livelihood, and he took it and cast it away. What a contrast to the rich young ruler. Go, sell that thou hast, give to the poor. Come and follow me. You'll have great treasure in heaven. Take up your cross and follow me. He goes away sorrowful. Bartimaeus takes everything he has and just throws it to the side. What if Jesus doesn't heal him? Is he going to come back and look for that thing? You know, how's he going to find it? He casts it away. He jumps to his feet. His heart must be pounding in the darkness. And someone takes him and begins to lead him to Jesus. And how far was that? 50 foot, 40 foot, 30 foot? Imagine his steps. Imagine him being led. I imagine with, you know, however sharp his hearing was, all he could hear was boom, boom, boom, boom, boom, boom, his heart pounding. And someone takes him, and then at some point lets go of him, and he's standing there in the silence. The crowd is silent. And he hears, what wilt thou that I should do unto thee? What was that voice like? How tender, how powerful. And the blind man said unto him, Lord, you know, we know what he's going to say, you know, Lord, that I might receive my sight. And Jesus said unto him, go, isn't it interesting? Go thy way. Thy faith hath made thee whole. And immediately he received his sight, and he followed Jesus in the way. Look, take note of this. It says, what wilt thou that I should do unto thee? The blind man said unto him, Lord, that I might receive my sight. The beauty of that, and, you know, Peter coaching Mark, no doubt, and Mark had heard this from Peter a number of times, who was eyewitness. He says, Lord, Rabboni. In Matthew's gospel, in Luke, he uses a different word. Here it's Rabboni. The only other person to use that word in all four gospels is Mary Magdalene on resurrection morning. When she's weeping at the tomb, the disciples, the other women have left. And Jesus says, woman, why are you weeping? She thinks he's the gardener. She says, they've taken my Lord. If you tell me where they put him, I'll carry him away. And he says, Miriam, And she turned around and said, Rabboni, and took hold of him. Because it's an endearing term. It's my Lord, my master, my rabbi, my precious master. He says to this blind man, who is a rebuke to the whole religious parade, he says to this blind man who's sitting near Jericho, where the priest and the Levites lived when they weren't on duty, one of the places they loved to be, who couldn't see Jesus at all. He says to the blind man, what do you want me to do for you? And before he's healed, he says, Rabboni, you're already my precious Lord, my precious master. Nothing's happened yet. Rabboni. Had he sat by the side of the road and heard about friends that were blind that had been healed? Had he reflected on Isaiah 35 and Isaiah 35 and he'll open the eyes of the blind? He'll heal the lame so they leap like a hart. He'll unstop the ears of the deaf. Had he sat there and said, that's my sweet master. Because the religious people of the day told him he was blind because of prenatal sin or because of his parents' sin. And he had to step past all of that and think, this one, whoever this one is, this is the one that I love. This is the one who stoops down from heaven to touch the blind, the leper, the lame. And when he hears his voice, what do you want me to do for you? Rabboni. You're the one. You're the one that's been in my heart. Rabboni, that I might see. And Jesus said unto them, go thy way. Now, what was his way? Go thy way. Thy faith hath made thee whole. And immediately he received his sight and followed Jesus in the way. Jesus gives him sight and vision. Immediately see he sees and immediately follows. He doesn't take 3 months of rehab. Oh, yeah, okay. Oh, okay. No, he's healed. Jesus heals his mind and his eyeballs. And imagine that. The very first thing he sees is the face of Jesus Christ. Receive your sight and imagine as the light comes on and he looks in the face of Jesus. Imagine what that was like. And was Jesus smiling? I will always think that he was. If you don't like that, don't try to convince me otherwise. I think he saw his master, his own sweet master, with a smile on his face. Again, Franny Crosby, somebody asked her if her blindness was, you know, a burden for her. And she said, no, because imagine the first thing I'll see. Rabboni, my sweet master. And all of a sudden, it comes into focus, his sweet master. Jesus says, go thy way. And it says, and he followed him. What other way would there be? You know, and again, one sense you think about it, you know, this is a bummer. All these years he's waited to see, and the first thing he sees is the best thing he's ever going to see, and everything else is downhill from there. Bartimaeus, look, this is a rose. Remember this smell that you'd have once in a while? This is what they look like. Oh, that's cool. You remember when it would rain? Yeah, the wet, yeah. This is a rainbow. That's in the cloud. Oh, that's really cool. You ever hear those voices? These are children. Look at them right now. Yeah, that's really cool. Remember you'd feel the warmth at the end of the day? That's a sunset. Look how beautiful it is. Yeah, that's cool. Bartimaeus, what is wrong with you? You're such a bummer. Let me tell you the first thing I saw. Let me tell you the first thing. And I followed him up to Jerusalem with a triumphant entry. And I came to the temple every day and listened to him. And they took my precious master and they brutalized him and they scourged him and they crucified him and they hung him on a cross. And after years of not seeing, those are the things that came before my eyes. In my first 5 days, but he's risen. And I wonder if Bartimaeus was there and watched him ascend from the Mount of Olives.
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3: Our word for today comes from Ezekiel 12, verses 22 and 23. Son of man, what is this proverb that they have in the land of Israel, saying that the day grows long and every vision comes to nothing? Tell them therefore, thus says the Lord God, I will put an end to this proverb, and they shall no more use it as a proverb in Israel, but say to them, the days are near in the fulfillment of every vision. God's mercy and patience were interpreted as indifference or even approval of their sin. Now this is the danger of being exposed to the truth of God but not listening. Hearts become calloused and sin becomes more grievous as those advancing in morality say, God hasn't done anything. The sky hasn't fallen. Well, Peter addresses that in 2 Peter chapter 3. He says, the Lord is not slow to fulfill his promise as some count slowness, but is patient toward you, not wishing that any should perish, but that all should reach repentance. To find out more about our Bible reading plan, go to frc.org/Bible.
4: Pressure for kids to use and abuse drugs is pretty strong these days. I'm Jim Burns from Homeward with a real-life answer to the question, how can I tell if my son or daughter has been using drugs? Well, try this. If you have teenagers, you probably take them to the doctor at least twice a year for a checkup. When you do, make it a standard procedure to request a drug test. Well, tell your kids ahead of time that the doctor runs drug tests, and if this testing is done from an early age, it won't cause conflict between you and your kids. And if you actually suspect drug use, have the doctor perform a more extensive test. Your kids might complain about it, but you are the parent here. Besides, having a test performed gives your kids an out with their peers because they can blame you for forcing them to take routine drug tests. I know that may sound a bit extreme, but drugs are a huge problem with kids today. Fighting them requires extreme measures. I'm Jim Burns of Homeward with Real Life Answers.
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5: 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The incident was not immediately reported to the child's mother or to the police. Criminal charges are now pending, while PJI pursues justice for the family in civil court. Vulnerable children deserve protection and care in the classroom. Please pray for this young boy and for the organizations like PJI that continue defending families seeking justice.
2: Learn more about our ministry and get exclusive email updates by registering for The Legal Insider at pji.org. 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
6: 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I'm Jonathan McKee with Plugged In by Focus on the Family.
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11: In the previous segment, I talked about the necessity of being brutally honest about the problems we're facing if we're going to receive God's help. In this context, we're talking about being addicted to technology, our digital devices specifically. In our attempts to justify certain behaviors, it's just human nature to compare ourselves to others. That's a mistake. The scripture says, "When they measure themselves by themselves and compare themselves with themselves, they are not wise." Lying to ourselves by saying we're not as bad as others only perpetuate our problems. Only when we humble ourselves and admit we're all in the same boat of sinful humanity can we receive God's help. Yes, freedom is possible. 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It might just be the Holy Spirit. 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Will you be? Jeremiah 33:3 says, "Call to me, and I will answer you and tell you great and unsearchable things you do not know."
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1: Making the connection between the gospel and Bible prophecy, here's Pastor James Cadiz.
2: The gospel cannot be in existence as God intended for it to be had it not been predicated upon the declarations of his word through prophetic utterance. In the Psalms, what does it say? In the volume of the book, it is written of who? It's written of me. The spirit of prophecy is in Christ Jesus. We read that in the book of Revelation. You think about the picture that's being drawn here. You cannot separate the message of the gospel from Bible prophecy. It cannot be done. And the moment you start to do that, that's when you begin to go in the woke direction that a lot of these people are going in.

0: We hope you're having a great day in the Lord and thankful we can share a part of it with you here on Light on the Hill. Pastor James Cadiz is early in a new study in Mark's gospel. Today, he'll be in the opening verses in chapter 1. It's interesting that Mark immediately delves into Bible prophecy. He first shares what the Bible says concerning the future and then compares it with what's going on in the present. Here's Pastor James.
1: All of the stuff that we've been talking about, even over the last 15 minutes or 10 minutes or so, goes back to the same premise that I continue to communicate, and that is we are indeed engaged in a spiritual battle. And the spiritual battles that we continue to face are becoming more and more significant because the operations that we see happening are becoming more and more spiritual, and the world is becoming less and less aware of that spirituality. And I think the problem that we continue to see as this happens is that as the world continues to grow ignorant of the things that are invisible, it is the things that are visible that continue to be more maintained and changed and manipulated by that which the world continues to ignore on more and more of a basis. And that's something that's very important for us, because if we stop, or if we, let me just say this at the bare minimum, if we choose to separate the spiritual matters from the physical matters, then the physical matters will run amok, because the spiritual matters will actually move in the direction that will bring darkness over the land. And this is something that we have to continue to recognize, that as Christians, when we refuse to engage in the spiritual realm, we become the first casualties of it. And guys, we've seen examples after examples after examples of this. You know, one of the passages that I oftentimes hear people misquote all day, every day, all the time, are the parable of the talents. I hear some of the, you know, the Christian money guys talk about the parable of the talents and it being the primary source that they use to teach you what to do with your money. And don't get me wrong, although the parable of the talents can be a fantastic principle to learn on what you should do with your money and resources, it has something to do with something much bigger, much more significant. Why? Because everybody forgets about the context of the parable of the talents. The parable of the talents is Jesus just spent a bunch of time engaging with his people, teaching them about things that are in the invisible realm. He was teaching them about Bible prophecy. He was telling them about the things that would be coming. He just finished talking to them about the circumstances behind the second coming, behind what would take place when Jesus, like it says in Zechariah 14, touches his foot on the Mount of Olives, and we begin to see this dramatic and radical change when Christ comes back, literally 7 years or more than 7 years after the church is raptured. And the thing that's even more unique and interesting and perhaps very impacting about the words that he shares is he tells the disciples, what you are being given is a treasure. The information that you are being given is valuable, and you're being entrusted with it. It's a resource. And he says, it is like the parable of the talents. Take into account the parable that's being given here. You have a master, and the master has a bunch of stuff that he wants to give to you while he goes away. So he goes and he gives one guy one talent, another guy he gives a certain amount, another guy gives another amount, and they all take their talents, and one guy chooses to take his talents. He's the guy that's given the most, and he trades it around, and he makes the best of it, and he doubles that amount. And then another guy does the same thing. In essence, he was given a certain amount. It was not as much, but it was a certain amount, and he took it and he doubled it. They were both praised for their resources, the fact that they were willing to extend what they had and do something with it, their resourcefulness. They were praised for, that was the word I was looking for, they were praised for the fact that they were faithful with the things that they had been given, and so God was going to bless them with so much more. But then there was this one guy who said, well, I knew you were coming back. I knew that you were going to come back. So you know what? I'm taking the talent and I just buried it because I knew you're a hard man. And quite frankly, I didn't want to mess it up. So here it is. Here's the talent that you gave me. And Jesus basically said that that man was worthy of hell. Why? Because the talent that Jesus is talking about, the talents that Jesus was talking about in this specific context, was a knowledge of what would happen in the future based on biblical precedent. Those are the talents he's talking about. Jesus is saying, I sat with you and I gave you some of the most powerful information that you could pull from ever. I revealed to you what was going to happen in the future. I told you what was going to happen when the Son of Man came back. I told you what the words of the prophet Daniel were and how they apply. Matter of fact, I told you that your generation, the fig tree generation, would be the generation that would see the sign of the second coming. And that sign was what? The sign was the abomination that causes desolate that Daniel spoke about in Daniel chapter 9. I told it all to you. Now I expect you to take that information and be fruitful with it. I expect you to take that information and allow that information to be the tool that is utilized for your productivity. What do we have today? We have knowledge of the Word of God. We see evidence of the fact that the Word of God is real. We look around at the Middle East. We look around at the geopolitical infrastructure of the whole world in that area. And we say, yeah, the Bible said it. We can expect it. The Bible says this. The Bible says this. And anybody who knows and loves the Bible and studies Bible prophecy and does it well can be uniquely brilliant at being able to analyze geopolitics. You could come to me right now with any issue happening in the world, and I could sit down and give you solid geopolitical analysis. You want to know why? Because the Bible heavily influences my understanding and knowledge of what's going on, because I know what the end game is going to be. And if I know what the end game is going to be, I don't have to spend a whole bunch of time understanding the current game, because all I need to do is see where they are and understand where they're going to end up going. So you could sit down and talk to me about some of the problems that are beginning to develop around Western Sahara, just south of Morocco. Or you could sit down and talk to me about that area around the Lake Chad region, you know, and we could talk about those countries. We could talk about Algeria. We could talk about Spain. We could talk about anything around Eastern or Western Europe. We could even talk about Antarctica. We could sit down and talk about this. Heck, you could sit down and have a conversation with me about the implications of what's happening with respect to the major disagreement that's being had right now between the Philippines and China over the location of the South China Sea, and how that affects the position of Japan currently as they're trying to create a new demarcation zone, and how that begins to affect not only operations in the Pacific, but how it dramatically affects what will happen in the Persian Gulf. We could sit down and we could talk about that all day. All that stuff is easy. Why? Because if you know where things are going, then when you sit down and hear where things are, then it begins to make a whole bunch of sense. If you don't believe me, go back and study what the implications, the full implications are of a passage like Ezekiel 38. Combine it with what you read about will happen in Revelation chapter 6, specifically the first four seals, and then sit down and just browse for just a second some of the headlines that relate to Pakistan or some of the headlines that relate to India. Just do that. And your eyes will open up. You'll recognize. Or spend some time looking at the issue with Turkey and Azerbaijan and the Armenians. You'll begin to understand something, that your eyes will begin to open. Just spend time studying countries that are in the region of Magog. Just go look and read any titles from any of the stands. Kazakhstan, Pakistan, Turkmenistan, any of those. Sit down and just look at a small little brief on areas of that region. And if you know what the Bible says, you're going to look at those things and you're going to say, oh yeah, that's a natural fit. I understand why that's going there. That theater is clearly setting up. The stage is being set. It all begins to make sense. My point is this. Jesus gave us something that is worth far more than any gold you could ever possess. It's worth more than any financial gain you could ever make. What Jesus gave us is a knowledge of the future according to his word, and he's given us the supernatural talent, skill, and ability to be able to rely upon him to better understand where it's going. And he said, if you take those things and you bury it, then in essence you are worthy of something that involves destruction for your eternity. And unfortunately, what are we seeing right now, especially in the Bible prophecy circles? What do we see in a lot of people? Man, why are you even bothering to talk about politics, James? I'm out of here. I hear that a lot. I'm out of here. The world is coming to an end. Jesus is coming soon, and I don't care about any of that stuff. Jesus says that mentality is the one that causes you to be worthy of hell. And I'm not trying to tell anybody that their salvation is in danger, but what I am saying is that God took time and went out of his way to entrust you with prophetic utterances concerning things that would happen in the future, and the way that you treat it. And look at the parallel with the parable. Listen to the parallel, okay? The man who was condemned by God to be thrown in the fire told the master, I knew you were coming back. I knew you were coming soon, so I buried the talent that you gave me because you're a hard man. Jesus gave us talents. And he said, I'm going away for a short period of time, but I'm coming soon. What are you going to do? Are you going to say, oh, I buried the talent. I didn't even pay attention to it. I dare you. I dare you to take that risk. Actually, I don't dare you. I don't want you to take that risk. because the consequence of you taking that risk is going to be destruction. Why in the world would you want to drive yourself to that place? Now, I bring all that stuff up because Mark uniquely does something here. It's really, really important. You cannot miss the subtlety in the first few verses of what Mark does. What he does is he brings this principle into fruition. He brings the prophetic outright, just brings it right up. He tells us what the Bible says about what would be coming. And then he goes out of his way to tell us the story of what is at that current moment after he has showed us what the Bible said would happen. How often are we doing things like that? How often are we sitting down with people and saying, hey, did you know that the Bible says this, this, this, and this, and this about what's coming? Oh, and by the way, knowing what the Bible says about what's coming, can you just stop and take a look at the rest of the world? Can you stop and just take a look at what's happening, you know, in any part of the world? Guess what? When you look at what Jesus said would happen, when you look at what the Bible says would happen, when you look at the words of the prophets, you begin to see the things that are happening in the modern day, and you can see it all come together. Now, I'm not one that will ever tell you I know when Jesus is going to rapture the church. I don't know. The Bible even tells us that we won't even know the day or the hour of the second coming of Christ. And a lot of people argue, well, they will, because once you know that the Antichrist sets himself up in the temple and demands to be worshipped, from the very second that happens, it'll be 3.5 years. Yeah, you're right. But how do you know that the moment that the world sees is the moment that he actually did it? He could have done it several weeks before the whole world saw it. You know, we talk about these normalization agreements that are a big deal. Do you think that the deal for the normalization agreements was made, or the doors were shut on it and it was ironclad by the time they went and actually signed the document in front of everybody else? Folks, those deals were already made months and months before anybody signed anything publicly. So we don't know when these things are going to actually happen. Even if you're living in the tribulation, you won't know the day or the hour when Christ is going to come. But we will know the generation that will see the second coming of Christ. That's a generation that sees the abomination that causes desolate. My point behind it is, when you start with the premise of an awareness of what God's word says concerning the future, then your understanding of the future changes literally everything. Everything. So look at what Mark does here. This is important. He says, the beginning of the gospel of Jesus Christ, the Son of God. By the way, I think it's really cool when you see this. He says, in essence, what he's expressing to you, and what he's expressing to me, is he's saying, I just want you to know this is a beginning of the story of the gospel of Jesus Christ. He's saying, let me just tell you all about it. I'm going to tell you what the beginning is. Now, it's funny because why would he say something so apparently obvious? Like, to me, the very first time I saw this 30 years ago or 31 years ago from the perspective of somebody teaching it so that I can, or studying it so that I can teach it, the very first thing that went in my mind is, well, it was young Mark. This is really dumb. This must be some elementary, kind of a stupid assertion that he makes where he's just like, it's the beginning, you know, let's start. You know, it's like he put up a sign that says, starting now, you know, that kind of a thing. That's what I think this looks like. But that's not what he's saying. I want you to stop and I want you to look a little bit closer, because what he's trying to tell you is he's trying to tell you that the gospel of Jesus Christ starts at what the prophet Micah or Malachi just told us. I said Micah. I don't know why I said Micah. But look at what he says. And by the way, he doesn't just quote one person. He quotes two people. He quotes Isaiah and he quotes Malachi. And he wants everybody to know the gospel starts with these prophetic words. The start of the gospel happens when what we were told would happen, happened. I think it's really interesting when you think about it, because when you stop, first of all, there are so many people that don't understand what the word gospel means, right? All these woke guys that are walking around talking about the gospel means you have to do this and become all things to all people. And this is what the gospel has. Can I just make a statement that I think will be received as somewhat controversial by some people? Let me say this. God did not tell the church to go preach the gospel. What he told the church to do is make disciples. There's a big difference between the two, right? Now, don't get me wrong. We're supposed to be ready in season and out of season. We're supposed to preach the gospel. We're supposed to tell the people the good news of Jesus Christ. Undoubtedly, we are. But the first command is to do what? The first command is to go make disciples. Making disciples is very different from the dedication to preaching one simple message. My point behind it is, Mark, even in the way that he writes this, when he writes, this is the beginning of the gospel, when he literally puts that down, the beginning of the gospel of Jesus Christ, the Son of God, he immediately gets into Bible prophecy. I think that's a pretty spectacular introduction, that when he says the very beginning of the gospel starts in the prophetic words that are being given by the people of God. Let's look at this. The very, very second verse, it says, as it is written by the prophets, behold, I send my messenger before thy face, which shall prepare thy way before thee. Let's just turn back really quickly. Let's go to Malachi. Now, this is interesting because when you look at the story of Malachi, and we have spent some time with Malachi. We just recently talked about Malachi. Malachi ends up becoming the very last message ever preached from God to warn a nation. And the first time God makes his voice manifest again publicly to the nation, it is with the prophet that Malachi prophesied would come to do the work that he was going to do. Isn't that kind of funny? So God offers a word of prophecy to all of Israel, warns them to repent. The last message of Malachi is repent. That's the last message. And the first message that comes up from the guy that Malachi said would be coming, and of course Isaiah as well, the first message is repent. Isn't that funny how that works? God is saying, you must change the direction you're going. You must stop what you're doing. And the only way you can stop what you're doing is by putting your faith and trust in me. You can't do it by your own actions. You're not going to be able to just wake up one morning and go, okay, I'm not doing this anymore. No, it's looking to the Lord for a supernatural anointing in doing the work that he would have you to do. Look what he says. This is Malachi. By the way, 397 years before Christ. Before he's even born. Okay? You're talking about 397 to 405 BC is probably when Malachi is writing this. This is certainly the post-exilic period. Look at what he says. Behold, this is verse 1 of chapter 3. Behold, I will send my messenger, and he shall do what? Prepare the way before me. And the Lord whom you seek shall suddenly come to his temple, even the messenger of the covenant whom you delight in. Behold, he shall come, saith the Lord of hosts. Wow. Already Mark is saying, I'm going to start the gospel. Not even I'm going to. He says, the start of the message of the gospel comes from a prophetic utterance made by these prophets concerning a prophet that would come. We know who this prophet is, by the way. We're going to find out if you don't know who it is. It's very obvious. So he reads this in verse 2. He writes, as is written by the prophet, behold, I send my messenger before thy face, which shall prepare the way before thee. And then look what he says in verse 3. The voice of one crying in the wilderness, prepare you the way of the Lord, make his path straight. That's pretty heavy. Isaiah chapter 40, let's go there real quick. You do not want to be ignorant of this one. This is a very important one. I ask oftentimes who Jesus quotes in the Old Testament more than anybody else. And most people tell me Isaiah. They assume it's Isaiah because of one of the prominent passages that Jesus quoted in Isaiah. But actually, Jesus quotes the first five books of the Old Testament more than any other in the Bible. As a matter of fact, very specifically, I believe it's from the Levitical law that he quotes. And if I have my, if my memory serves me correctly, I think it's Numbers of all of the books. I think it's Numbers. Either way, it's pretty amazing when you think about this, right? But Isaiah chapter 40, and one of the things that I want you to do, because look at the way he phrased this, if you have your thumb on Mark chapter 1 verse 3, look at how he phrases this at the very beginning. He says, prepare you the way of the Lord, after he says the voice of one crying in the wilderness. And look at what Isaiah does in chapter 40, okay? Chapter 40, we're going to be in verse 3, and he says this, the voice of him that crieth in the wilderness, prepare you the way of the Lord. Notice this. Make straight in the desert a highway for our God. Every valley shall be exalted, and every mountain and hill shall be made low, and the crooked shall be made straight, and the rough places plain. And the glory of the Lord shall be revealed, and all flesh shall see it together, for the mouth of the Lord has spoken. It's pretty heavy. You're talking about prophecies concerning a person who would make the way clear for the coming Messiah. So not only do you know that the Messiah is coming, but God is saying that when he does come, I will send somebody who will prepare the way. He says the gospel starts with two very important principles. The gospel starts not only with the prophetic word concerning what would come, But the gospel also starts with the actions of obedience by the people who are commissioned by God. John the Baptist was noted here to be the one who would come into fruition to prepare the way for Christ Jesus. John the Baptist, in his obedience, was a part of the beginning of the gospel. He was a part of the prophetic word that was uttered concerning what would happen for Jesus Christ. Think about the significance of something like that. If you don't think Bible prophecy is important to study, if you don't think Bible prophecy is important to learn or understand or discern, you got something else coming. Because if the only thing you're concerned about is the gospel, as some knuckleheads have said before, then you've got something else coming. One of the most ignorant statements I think that was ever made with you know, in my presence on a live radio show was the very last time I was doing a live radio show where we were answering Bible questions. And the new host that was with me basically said that the apostle, we were talking to a girl who was absolutely scared of the rapture. And he basically made a note where he said that the apostle Paul and many of the people like him were not concerned about end times, and they were not concerned about Bible prophecy or the second coming or any of those things. They were too busy being concerned about the gospel. And I just think in my mind, you've been so busy reading so many books that teach you how to share big words that you yourself don't understand, that you forgot to study what the Word of God said concerning what the gospel is all about. And the reality of the gospel is that the gospel cannot be in existence as God intended for it to be had it not been predicated upon the declarations of His Word through prophetic utterance. In the Psalms, what does it say? In the volume of the book, it is written of who? It's written of me. The spirit of prophecy is

0: and as the greatest prophet that ever lived, just like over virtually every prophet that we know of in the Bible, with maybe the exception of Enoch, and even then I can't make that guarantee, they all involved themselves in speaking to power. They all got involved in politics, many of them in ways so substantial that it's very hard to fathom. And yes, in the case of John, his head was removed as a result of him getting involved in political issues and for the glory of God. So absolutely, that is correct. And I think that's a picture of what God requires of us. Politics emanate from the pulpit, and people who think that there should be a separation between church and state, as so notably written by Jefferson during the Danbury Baptist Association writing, well, then maybe they need a new pastor, because the reality of it is, we are supposed to be integrated within the context of what's biblical with our worldview, and that definitely means politics.
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2: 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Schools inform us. Prisons reform us. The world conforms us. But Jesus transforms us. He changes us by His power. And that's what the gospel is all about. Christians are not just nicer people. They are transformed.
1: 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Faith has the incredible ability to radically and dramatically change people. In Joshua chapter 2, Rahab, the prostitute, was transformed by faith. She was a Canaanite woman living in spiritual darkness. But after God saved her, she became part of the bloodline of Jesus Christ. Rahab's transformation reveals four things about the power of faith. If you have your Bible, turn to Hebrews chapter 11, look at verse 31, as Adrian Rogers shares part one of Transforming Power of Faith.
2: Take God's Word and find Hebrews chapter 11. We continue our series entitled Champions of Faith. Hebrews chapter 11 is God's Hall of Fame for those champions who are put there because of their faith in Almighty God. And we have enjoyed this series, but today we come to an unusual person that we're going to celebrate and learn from. Would you believe it? She is, at least was, a harlot. What today we would call a streetwalker or a prostitute. And God saved her. God radically, dramatically transformed her. And now she finds her name here, listed in this 11th chapter of the book of Hebrews. I call her the Shady Lady of Jericho. We're going to learn today about the transforming power of faith. Faith has power, incredible power, to radically, dramatically change a prostitute back in that time or in this time. A lady that I know who is a great testimony for the Lord Jesus Christ and one of the finest soul winners in America is named Iris. Iris was a prostitute before Jesus saved her. Iris said this, and has always lingered deep in my heart. She said, when I learned about the Lord Jesus Christ and someone witnessed to me and led me to Christ, she said, I got on my knees, a filthy prostitute, and I arose a virgin in the sight of God. Do you believe that is possible? It is absolutely possible. Let me give you a verse of scripture that will back it up beyond a shadow of any doubt. 1 Corinthians chapter 6, verses 9 through 11. Paul says, know you not that the unrighteous shall not inherit the kingdom of God? Be not deceived, neither fornicators, nor idolaters, nor adulterers, nor effeminate, nor abusers of themselves with mankind, nor thieves, nor covetous, nor drunkards, nor revilers, nor extortioners shall inherit the kingdom of God. God says, if this is your lifestyle, you're lost and hellbound. But now listen to this. He says in verse 11, and such were some of you. Not such are some of you. Did you hear? Such were some of you, but ye are washed, ye are sanctified, but ye are justified in the name of our Lord Jesus and by the Spirit of our God. Washed, justified, sanctified, no longer a prostitute, now a saint in the house of God. Thank God for the transforming power of faith. Nature forms us. Sin deforms us. Schools inform us. Prisons reform us. The world conforms us. But Jesus transforms us. He changes us by His power. And that's what the gospel is all about. Christians are not just nicer people. They are transformed. They're absolutely new people. Think about this person, this Rahab, the harlot. We're going to learn later that she was a pagan, living in spiritual darkness. She was a prostitute, living in sinful degradation. And she was a Canaanite, destined for sure destruction, because the judgment of God was upon the city of Jericho where she lived. And yet God saved this woman. And would you believe, she's listed here in the Word of God as one of the heroes of the faith, a champion of faith. Rahab, delivered from judgment, Rahab became the great-great-grandmother of King David. She married one of the princes of Israel. She is a part of the bloodline of our Savior. This woman who was a harlot, no longer a child of hell, a citizen of heaven, not walking the back streets of Jericho, but now she's walking the streets of gold in heaven. How did it happen? It is the transforming power of faith. And by the way, in order to understand all of this, you've got to go back to the book of Joshua chapter 2. So just turn left in your Bible and keep going for a long time, and you'll come to the book of Joshua, somewhat near the front of the Old Testament. Joshua chapter 2, we're going to find the story. I want to give you the background. The children of Israel have come out of the land of bondage, out of the land of Egypt, and now they are right on the threshold of Canaan. Only the River Jordan stands between them and the promised land. General Joshua wants to know what is on the other side of the river, so he sends out some special ops, special operational forces, to go across and to reconnoiter and to spy. He takes some men, we call them today spies. They went over to spy out the land, and they cross Jordan and go into Jericho, which was the first formidable city there. Jericho, great in antiquity, one of the oldest cities on the face of the earth, and great in iniquity. And God was going to destroy Jericho and bring judgment upon Jericho. And so they go to Jericho, and they end up there seeking refuge in the house of Rahab, who, as we have learned, was a harlot. Now, I want you to see four things that God did to transform this woman. The first thing I want you to see is what I'm going to call the confronting power of the providence of God. Look, if you will, in verse 1. And Joshua, the son of Nun, sent out of Shittim two men to spy secretly, saying, "Go view the land, even Jericho." And they went and came into an harlot's house named Rahab and lodged there. All right, now look, if you will, in verse 4. And the woman took the two men and hid them and said, "Thus, there came men unto me, but I wist not and knew not whence they were." Now, Joshua says, go spy out the land. They come to a particular house. Here's the question I have for you. Was that by mere chance? Was that a coincidence? Was it happenstance? No, it was the will of God. And it was the providence of God. And as you read the story, you're going to find out that the hand of God is here providentially working. Adrian, why do you say that? Well, first of all, this woman was under deep, deep conviction. There's no doubt about it, as she had a heart hungry to know God. And also, the Bible teaches that these men who came to her were messengers. I'll talk about that later on. But we're going to see that it was not mere chance that brought these men to the house of Rahab. It was the providence of God. Now, let me tell you how the providence of God works. God works on both sides of the equation. God will find a person whose heart is tender, a person who wants to know God, a person under conviction, a person seeking God. And God will take a witness, a messenger, a soul winner, and work in that person's heart as well as he works in this person's heart. And then God gets the two together. We call that divine providence. The Bible is full of all of those kind of stories. For example, the Bible tells over in the New Testament about Philip, who was a deacon. He was down in Samaria preaching in a revival crusade, and God was doing great wonders and works. But God, by the Holy Spirit, said to Philip, "Philip, I want you to leave Samaria, and I want you to go down toward the Mediterranean, toward the land of Gaza, and there I want you to go." He went under seal orders, not really wondering why he went. And when we got down there in the desert, there is a man of great authority, great wealth, and great prestige and influence. He's riding in a chariot. He is the treasurer of the nation of Ethiopia. And he had been to Jerusalem to worship. And now he's returning back to North Africa. He had been to the most religious city on the face of the earth seeking God, but the wells of religion were dry. Would you believe he's reading the prophet Isaiah? And God says to Philip, go join yourself to that chariot. Now Philip had to run. Here was an opportunity on wheels. And Philip made haste and joined this man and witnessed to him. And this man got saved. Tradition tells us that this treasurer was the one that opened up North Africa to the gospel. I want to ask you a question. Was that mere chance? No, that was providence. You read about the Lord Jesus Christ making a journey, and the Bible says that Jesus said, I must needs go through Samaria. Was that geographical? No, the easier way was another way. Why did he take that mountainous route, and why did he take the route that would go through a hostile city? Because there was that Samaritan woman there whose heart was so hungry. She wanted to know the Lord Jesus Christ. Jesus met her, shared with her. She brought revival to the city of Samaria. She also, most likely, was a fallen woman. Did you read the context there? Do you think that was by happenstance? Do you think it was by happenstance that Paul met Lydia there by the river and opened up the city of Philippi to the gospel of our Lord and Savior Jesus Christ? Do you think it was just by happenstance that there was a soldier named Cornelius, a Roman army officer? The Bible says that his heart was hungry to know God, and God took Simon Peter, the apostle, who was full of prejudice and didn't want to have anything to do with the Gentiles, and God worked on Simon Peter, and God sent an angel to Cornelius, and God got the two together, and Cornelius got saved. Happenstance? The providence of God. God works on both sides of the equation. I was with a friend. We went out soul winning. We had an address. We got as lost as a goose in a snowstorm. We could not find the address. We went round and round. Finally, we ended up, it seemed like we were almost in a pasture. We went out down a dirt road and came to a little cottage. I didn't even know that there'd be a house like that in the great city of Jacksonville. It was a one-room house, unpainted weatherboarding, and the car just came up there in the front, nowhere else to go except just turn around and go backward. No other road. It was just there at the end. We said, well, our time is gone. We've got to go back to the meeting. Let's just witness here, whoever is there. We went and knocked on the door. An old man came. His name was Mr. Pugh. Had white beard, kind of hunkered over like this, very much up in years. We said, may we talk to you about Jesus? He said, certainly. Mr. Pugh, are you saved? He said, no. Well, do you know how to be saved? He said, my father was a preacher. I said, your father's a preacher, and you're not saved? He said, no. Do you want to be saved? Yes. When are you going to be saved? One of these days. Mr. Pugh, you're not getting any younger. Would you like to be saved? Oh, he said, if I only knew how. We went in there and shared with that man a little one room. The kitchen was in there. The bed was in there. Just one room. I remember kneeling by that bed with Mr. Pugh. And he wept and sobbed and wept. I thought he would shake the house down as he prayed and gave his heart to Jesus Christ. Do you think it was just by accident that we got lost? No, because we were being guided. It's the providence of God. Now, let me tell you how God works. God works on both sides of the equation. God finds somebody whose heart is tender and ready toward him. God gets a soul winner who's moving in the stream of the Spirit, and God gets the two together. Out yonder in our city, God is preparing the hearts of many. And when you're in the stream of the Spirit, ready and available, you might be surprised how God would use you. You see, Manly Beasley used to preach here. Many of you remember Manly Beasley. He's a dear man of God, a great man of faith. Manly used to say, you get right with God, you have to backslide to keep from winning souls. God is looking for people whose hearts are tender, people that he can guide and steer, people who are hungry to know the Lord. It's the providence of God. Do you think it is by happenstance that you're here today? I don't think so. God wants you saved. The providence of God that confronted her. That's the first thing. Now here's the second thing I want you to see, and that is the Spirit of God that convicted her. This woman is under great conviction. Now, the question is this: how did this pagan Canaanite woman, How did this prostitute get under such great conviction? Well, it's quite easy to see. Let's look, if we will, in verse 9. And she said unto the men, that is these spies who found their lodging there at her house, she said unto the men, I know that the Lord hath given you the land. Now, I want you to notice the conviction she's under. I know that the Lord hath given you the land, and that your terror is fallen upon us, and that all the inhabitants of the land faint because of you. For we have heard how the Lord dried up the water of the Red Sea for you when he came out of Egypt, what ye did unto the two kings of the Amorites that were on the other side of Jordan, Sihon and Og, whom ye utterly destroyed. And as soon as we had heard these things, our hearts did melt. Neither did there remain any more courage in any man because of you. Now watch your conviction now. For the Lord your God, he is God in heaven above and in earth beneath. What a statement. God, he is God. In heaven and earth, he is the God of might, the God of miracle, the God of power. How did this woman know this? Because she said, we have seen what God has done for his people. We've seen how God opened the Red Sea. We've seen how God piled victory upon victory. We have heard what God is doing for you. What convicts people? How does the Holy Spirit of God do it? He doesn't do it in abstraction. He does it through people who are living and walking in victory. Now here's the big question. Would anybody fall under conviction because of your life? Would anybody say, I know that there's a God because I can see what he's done for you. I can see what he's done for you. I can see what he's done for that church. I know that there is something about your life that is inexplicable, unexplainable, apart from the hand of Almighty God. What is there about your life that makes you different from your neighbor? What is there about you that cannot be explained apart from God? The only right that we have to ask anybody to believe anything we say is that they see in us something that is different. You see, folks, we are witnesses. But not only are we witnesses, we're part of the evidence. We're part of the evidence. Why should a person say, you want me to be like you? It's made no difference in you. Why should I believe in your God? I can't see any difference in you. On the day of Pentecost, back over in the New Testament now, the early church was coming together. It's the birthday of the church, the day of Pentecost. The Holy Spirit has come with mighty signs and wonders. There is an indoor cyclone that fills the house like a mighty rushing wind. The people begin to speak in languages they had never learned. And the Bible says that those people, unsaved people there, were amazed. And they said, what does this mean? What meaneth this? And then, in a few more verses, they ask this question. What must we do? What must we do? Two questions. Question number one, what does this mean? Question number two, what must we do? May I submit to you that the problem in the modern church is we're trying to get them to ask the second question before they've ever asked the first one. I want them to look at your life, my life, and say, what does that mean? I can't understand. This is amazing. We ought to be living amazing lives. When we begin to live amazing lives, people will be asking, what must we do, right? How did the Holy Spirit of God convict her? Well, she saw what God had done in the heart and lives of his people. Now, there was the confronting power of the providence of God. There's the convicting power of the Spirit of God. Now, I want you to notice, thirdly, the confirming power of the Word of God. Because people are not going to be saved apart from the Word of God, no matter how you live. They can see the power of God in your life, but they still need a word from God. Now continue to listen. In Joshua chapter 2, verse 11, and as soon as we heard these things, But what did she hear? She'd heard what God had done for his people. Our hearts did melt. Neither did there remain any more courage in any man because of you. For the Lord your God, he is God in heaven above and in earth beneath. Now therefore, I pray you, swear unto me by the Lord, since I have showed you kindness, that ye will also show kindness unto my father's house and give me a true token. That is, show me grace, kindness, and give me a token of it. And that ye will save alive my father and my mother and my brethren and my sisters and all that they have, and deliver our lives from death. And the men answered her, our life for yours, if ye utter not this business. That is, if you do not disclose that we're here, we will lay down our lives for you if necessary. Our life for yours, if you utter not this our business. And it shall be that when the Lord hath given us the land, that we will deal kindly and truly with thee. Now, skip on down to verse 21. And here's the key. And she said, according unto your words. Now, underscore that. According unto your words, so be it. And she sent them away, and they departed, and she bound the scarlet line or cord in the window. Now you say, Pastor Rogers, was this just a conversation? No. It was a message from Almighty God. How can you be so certain? Well, put in your margin James 2, verse 25. Likewise also was not Rahab the harlot justified by works when she had received the messengers. Now they're not called spies. They're called messengers. They were there with the word of God. She received the messengers. And again, verse 21, according to your words. These men were speaking to her the word of God. They were divinely appointed by providence to bring to this woman the word of God. You say, Pastor, are you certain that she was convinced by the word? Absolutely. Because the Bible says in Hebrews chapter 10, verse 17, faith cometh by hearing, and hearing by the word of God. You cannot have faith until you get a word from God. You might as well try to ice skate on hot water as to have faith without hearing from God. Here was a woman confronted by the providence of God, convicted by the Spirit of God, and confirmed by the word of God. Now, she believed. Well, in order to believe, you have to have something to believe. Hebrews 11, verse 31, by faith, the harlot Rahab perished not with them that believed not. She was confirmed by the word. She did believe.
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5: 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Some things are just meant to go together. But what about fear and wisdom? Well, the Bible tells us those belong together too. Billy Graham explains.
6: You can't begin to have wisdom, the Bible says, until you get your heart straightened out with God. 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The Word of God declares that you cannot live sensibly. 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
2: Welcome to Living by His Word, the teaching ministry of Pastor Mike Rodriguez of Calvary Chapel, Corona. 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Here's Pastor Mike.
3: This morning, we're looking at the great motivation for these truths that we hold as people and the basis of love. So let's turn in our Bibles to John chapter 14. We're picking up in verse 19. And I want to remind you that Jesus is speaking all of these words to the disciples with the cross in mind, with the fact that he was preparing himself for his ultimate destiny to die for the sins of the world. And in the midst of this, he is speaking to us about the love of God and his love for us. Now, the basis of love is the foundation in which everything that is built stands upon. In other words, if the foundation is sure and certain, the work that is built upon it would be sure, and it will not be easily shaken. Jesus spoke to this issue in the parable of the two builders. And real quickly, I want to speak to you for a moment out of Matthew 7. In Matthew chapter 7, verses 24 through 27, Jesus said, "Therefore, whoever hears these sayings of mine and does them, I will liken him to a wise man who built his house on the rock. Rain descended, floods came, and winds blew and beat on that house, and it did not fall, for it was founded on the rock. But everyone who hears these sayings of mine and does not do them, he will be like a foolish man who built his house on the sand, and the rain descended, floods came, the winds blew and beat on that house, and it fell, and great was its fall." Our foundation for eternal life is the love of God in Christ Jesus. Paul said in Romans 5:5, "The love of God has been poured out in our hearts by the Holy Spirit who was given to us." And in this section of chapter 14 and verses 19 to 24 this morning, Jesus reveals the three-way expression of God's love. And it begins with verse 19 when Jesus said, "A little while longer and the world will see me no more, but you will see me because I live, you will live also. At that day, you will know that I am in my Father, and you in me, and I in you." Jesus is speaking of his appearance to the world and his appearance before his believers, the disciples. And when the world last saw Jesus, it was at his crucifixion, his last public appearance that way. Jesus was openly mocked and crucified between two thieves, as we know. He was treated as a criminal at his death. And the crowds cheered his death, which speaks to the fact that we can be really foolish at times as human beings. We can be misguided and led by the will of other people and be distracted from the truth that was plain before our own very eyes. And this was the case with the crucifixion of Jesus Christ. He came into the world as the Lamb of God who was going to take away the sins of the world. But as Isaiah declared, no one esteemed him that way. No one saw who he was in truth. And no one honored him for what he was going to do to reconcile us back to God. His death was a death that paid for our sins and their sins and the sins of the whole world. In the process of his crucifixion, Joseph and Nicodemus show kindness to the Lord. In pity, these men took Jesus from the cross, and they buried Jesus in Joseph's family tomb, for Joseph was a man of some wealth. And Joseph and Nicodemus unwittingly fulfilled the prophecy concerning Jesus' death in Isaiah 53:9, where Isaiah declared that they made his grave with the wicked, speaking of how he was crucified between the two thieves, but with the rich at his death, because he had done no violence nor deceit in his mouth. This is what the Lord did for us. And Isaiah declared the way he would die and the way in which he would be buried. God had all things under control, even as he does to this very present hour. And at times it doesn't look that way. As we see crises mounting in our own nation, times of testing and trouble, sides being chosen, and a divide that appears to be happening in our country, we know that God is still in control. Matter of fact, that's the one thing that keeps the Christian at perfect peace. That even in the midst of these struggles and trials that face us every day in life, we know and understand that our God is for us, and no one can be against us. No one can stand against him. This is what the world saw when Jesus was crucified. And Jesus was speaking to this situation when he said, "A little while longer and the world will see me no more, but you will see me." However, the next time the world sees Jesus, he will come in power and great glory. And his purpose then will be to judge sin. And Jesus will do this at the great white throne judgment. The book of Revelation speaks of this judgment in Revelation chapter 20, verses 11 through 15. "Then I saw a great white throne," wrote John, "and him who sat on it, from whose face the earth and the heaven fled away, and there was found no place for them. I saw the dead, small and great, standing before God, and books were open, and another book was open, which is the book of life, and the dead were judged according to their works by the things written in the books. The sea gave up the dead, and death and Hades delivered up the dead who were in them, and they were judged, each one according to his works. Then death and Hades were cast into the lake of fire. This is the second death. Anyone not found written in the book of life was cast into the lake of fire." This is a judgment that awaits all humanity who have not put their hope and trust in Jesus Christ. And this is what Jesus was speaking to here in John 14:19. He said, "You will see me because I live, you will also live." Now, Jesus wasn't speaking of his current situation right there, but the situation that would occur 3 days after his crucifixion, when he rose back to life from the dead and conquered the power of sin and death and the grave. In verse 20, he said, "At that day you will know that I am in my Father, and you in me, and I in you." There will be a blessed unity that takes place at that time that we should be mindful of today. We're looking back at history of what Jesus did, but as we do, we must remember that in what he did so that we would know that we are in God and God is in us and we are in one another as far as unity of spirit and the life that we can live together. This is the glory of the gospel. And when Jesus comes that second time, when he returns, it will be too late for second chances. No one will be able to get out of that white throne judgment. This is why the gospel is so important for our times today. We have today to choose eternal life. 2 Corinthians chapter 6 from the New Living Translation puts it this way: "As God's partners, we beg you not to accept this marvelous gift of God's kindness and then ignore it. For God says, at just the right time, I heard you. On the day of salvation, I helped you. Indeed, the right time is now, Paul said. Today is the day of salvation. This is why we need to live in the power of the resurrected life that Jesus Christ has provided for us as his people. This was a twofold statement. In heaven, Jesus is at the Father's right hand. In every sense of the word, Jesus is in the Father. The Father, Son, and Holy Spirit coexist together. And Jesus is the exalted head of the church. And because of that, we become his physical presence in the world today. We are the witness of Christ to the world. That is an important concept that we need to embrace as believers today. People watch our every move. People always take note of things that we do. We might forget some of the things we do, but people will remind us of those things. Oh, I remember when you did this. Oh, I remember when you did that. And people will speak of these things to us and remind us that they are watching. As Christians today, we need to remember that and live our lives circumspectly, not trying to be perfect, but instead be mindful of God and the things of God, so that when we are around others, we testify of God and witness of God, the greatness of God, with our lives. Some people look at their commitment to Christ solely on the basis of what God can do for them. They want to get something out of Christianity. When the Lord has told us already, he has died for us, he shed his blood for us, and he redeemed us back to God. That is something that the gospel stresses over and over again, that we need to understand and recognize in our lives as Christians, that Christ did die for us. He has given us everlasting life. We have been born again. We are no longer the old person we were, who were filled with selfishness and reckless ambition, who wasted our lives with careless living, but instead we've been born again, and we've been born unto God. We live for him now. And this is what Jesus was referencing to when he said in verse 20, that you know that I am in my Father, and you in me, and I in you. We have all been made one in Christ, with Christ, and with the Father through the anointing and power of the Holy Spirit that dwells inside of each of us today. For that very reason alone, we are to be a witness to the world today. This is by the Holy Spirit's communion that we share with every believer. It shouldn't matter what denomination we belong to. It shouldn't matter whether you're a Presbyterian, a Baptist, a Lutheran, and might I even dare say Roman Catholic, or non-denominational, as some like to brag about. Well, I'm non-denominational. You know, it's all wonderful that these denominations exist, because they meet the emotional needs of some people. But far above all of that, far above those feelings, is the fact that we've all been blood-bought by Jesus Christ, and that we belong to him today. That is the unifying power that this nation needs today. That will go across the boards of liberalism, conservatism, and all the things in between that are tearing apart our nation today. Trey Gowdy, one of the U.S. congressmen, he this week was doing a cross-examination of Rosenstein, who was a CIA, or one of the Department of Justice, for what he allowed to happen in the warrants that led to the investigation of Donald Trump as our president and all the stuff that's been going on. And he said something that really should remind us of the importance.
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3: of living our lives in light of the gospel of Jesus Christ. He said to Rosenstein, if you have any evidence, if you have any proof, if you have anything that will show a probable cause for why this investigation has taken place and why all this, all these things are happening to our government today, please, please give it to us. Let us see it. And let's be finished with this, because it's tearing our nation apart. And those words rang out to me and spoke to our place as Christians today and how we ought to live in this world, how we ought to come together under the banner of the unity of the gospel of Jesus Christ and not be torn apart by denominationalism, whether you're a hyper-Pentecostal or an extreme Baptist conservative, whether you're a five-point Calvinist or whether or not you're one of these liberal Christians that have all kinds of crazy ideas about the Bible says. Our common link that makes us all one is Jesus Christ and the sacrifice he made for us. It is the unifying work of God that we need to embrace today. And when we do, not only will we witness to the people of our nation, our neighborhoods, our communities, but to the people of the world who are watching us. On the day of Pentecost, when the church was born, the Hebrew word for Pentecost is Shavuot. And it has many names in the scriptures. The Feast of Weeks, the Feast of the Harvest, and the Latter-day First Fruits. Pentecost is celebrated on the 50th day after Passover. It's a time of thanksgiving, a time of offerings for the summer harvest in Israel. And we are to walk in the Spirit, bringing glory to God through Jesus Christ. And that Pentecost, that offering that we bring, is fulfilling the call that God has given to us. Paul spoke of this in Ephesians chapter 1, verse 23. The New Living Translation puts it this way: the church is his body. It is made full and complete by Christ, who fills all things everywhere. And Jesus sent the Holy Spirit on Pentecost, and the church was joined to Jesus in a living union that we celebrate to this very day. And today we are united with Jesus by the Holy Spirit who dwells within us. This brings us to a command that God has called us to. Look at verse 21. Jesus said, "He who has my commandments and keeps them, it is he who loves me, and he who loves me will be loved by my Father. And I will love him and manifest or reveal myself to him." And Judas, not Iscariot, said to him, "Lord, how is it that you will manifest yourself to us and not to the world?" We need to accept Jesus' command. Again, in the first part of verse 21, he said, "He who has my commandments and keeps them, it is he who loves me." That's why as Christians we are to accept Jesus' commandments. A willing heart to serve others and to give our lives away in service to God. Some people will serve God out of compliance, feeling they have to do it. They live with a feeling of forced servitude. "Oh, I've got to do this or I'm not going to get to heaven." They desire greatness, some do, and they serve because they want to gain things from people that way. But Jesus said in Matthew chapter 20, verse 26, "You know the rulers of the Gentiles lord it over them, and those who are great exercise authority. Yet it shall not be so among you, but whoever desires to become great, let him be your servant. And whoever desires to be first, let him be your slave. Just as the Son of Man did not come to be served, but to serve and to give his life a ransom for many." This is the call that we've been called to. This is the life that we are to live. Do not say that you love Jesus Christ if you are not willingly obeying him today. Jesus is making this very clear here. Jesus is going to reveal himself to the one who loves him. And when he does, your life is forever transformed more and more into his image as you walk in that knowledge. We need a true vision of Christ today and not some facsimile. But we need to see him for who he truly is. This manifestation is not by some kind of mystical vision. Later, Jesus says that it is the Holy Spirit who shows to us the ways of Jesus. Where does he do this? Where does the Holy Spirit reveal this to us? In the Scripture. That's why it's so important for us to study the Word of God today. Oh, there's oftentimes not a lot of fascination and glory, as some people say. There's not a lot of excitement in being told how we ought to live day in and day out. Sometimes it's downright overwhelming. We feel the burden of it. But

These are they which testify of me. Jesus warned the religious leaders, hey, you're looking in the scriptures, but you're looking for self-centered things and how you might manipulate other people and cause other people to serve you. But they actually testify of me and my coming and the price that I would pay and the life that you can have through faith in me. Again, in verse 21, he said, I will love him and manifest myself to him who loves him and keeps his commandments and loves the Father. This is the glory of what God is doing in the world today. We see love's commandment in accepting the things that God has called us to. And Jesus said, he who loves me, this will be the result of obedience to Jesus, that person will be loved by the Father. Jesus reveals all things concerning himself to them at this point. Imagine having the full revelation of God standing right in before you in our midst. What would we think today if Jesus suddenly manifested himself right on this platform? How many of you would be horrified at the sight of him and thinking, oh my gosh, he's here, he's really here. And I'm such a sinner. How many of you would run from him and leave and hide? Who of us could stand before his presence confidently? Jesus here is telling us that when we love him and obey him out of a pure heart, we are loved by him and accepted by him and loved by the Father. And we will have the full revelation of God in our own lives. This means no more second guessing.

And the truth continues to make us free over the consequences of sin and missing the mark. And today, many Christians' standards are compromised. People are afraid of offending others, and the result is limited success and a worldly mindset of many in the church today. They don't want to offend others, so they compromise and water down the Word of God. They're fearful that people will come into the church and say, I'm a homosexual, or I live with another I have a same-sex relationship with someone. Am I welcomed in this church? And they don't know what to say or what to do about that fact. They're afraid that all these LGBTQ people will come in and try to, bring shame to their ministry. There's no fear in the truth. Jesus said, you shall know the truth, and the truth shall set you free. And today, we can take confidence that no matter what letters they put up there, no matter what they stand for, that in Christ, we are free and don't have to be ashamed of the gospel of Jesus Christ. That is the great truth that Paul wrote in Romans 1:16 when he said, I am not ashamed of the gospel of Jesus Christ, for it is the power of God unto salvation. And when we preach salvation's truths through the gospel, we don't have to be ashamed of anything. When we preach the truths of the gospel, we don't have to fear what man might say about us or against us or the labels they might try to put on us. Go ahead, call me a hater. I'll show you my love. Go ahead and say that the church today is ignorant of truth, and we will show you the truth that set us free. Go ahead and say what you will against the Word of God, but it stands forever. And the church, the gates of hell will not prevail against it. And we might be few in number in the popularity circles of our world today, but we are strong. And when we hold on to the truths of the gospel, we are truly free indeed, and we have nothing to fear. And when we limit ourselves because of fear of man, we put ourselves in a place of second-class citizens. It is foolish to have a worldly mindset that way and respect the world more than the Word of God. Paul warned the Colossians of this foolish mistake in Colossians chapter 3, verses 2 through 4. He said, set your mind on the things above, not on the things on the earth. For you died, and your life is hidden with Christ in God. When Christ

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3: What's wrong with us as a nation? How can a man with a Nazi tattoo who texts salacious messages to women, not his wife, has a record of physical abuse against women, not only become the Democrat Senate nominee from Maine, but even worse, get endorsed by virtually every sitting Democrat in Congress? Are there no values worth preserving? Does honor and integrity mean nothing? Are Democrats willing to tolerate anything as long as they win? If Maine voters prefer Plattner over moderate incumbent Republican Susan Collins, what else will they tolerate? And what kind of behavior will they tolerate if Plattner wins and becomes a senator? He won't be in the mold of Daniel Webster and Henry Clay. Do voters believe the party that gave us high inflation, high gas prices, and a weak foreign policy

0: and ignite your passion for missions and evangelism. From Honolulu, Hawaii, here's Billy.
1: A couple of weeks ago at the Youth with a Mission campus here in Honolulu, I stumbled on a few guys in the shop. They were trying to set a tire on a moped wheel. Not that big of a deal, setting a tire on a wheel. If you've ever done it before, it's really not that complicated, but it wasn't setting on there. It was just, they were having struggles. So I came along with my expert advice, which I have none, but I came along and started helping. Now you have four grown men with one little tiny tire for a moped. I mean, this thing was pretty small, maybe 12 inches around, really tiny thing. And we were struggling. And I just said to them, hey, have we prayed about this yet? And they were like, no. And they're just kind of laughing. And we were working with crowbars and all kinds of stuff trying to get this on. Like, maybe we should pray. No. And we were just laughing. Well, then we kept working. And before I showed up, I have no idea how long these guys were messing around with this thing. But then I got there, and I'm not even joking when I tell you that for almost 40 minutes, the four of us were trying and sweating and getting angry and irritated with this stupid little tire. We could not figure out how to get this thing to get on there and seat properly. So I said one last time, I said, you guys, I'm serious. We got to stop and pray. So we stopped and we prayed. And guess what? I'm not joking. As soon as we prayed, in Jesus' name, amen. Then a young guy named Bauer, he threw on the air compressor, put it on, and pop, it actually stuck and sealed right after we finally prayed. Now, I know that's a silly little story. It's a true story, by the way. Four guys were getting all frustrated for 40 minutes, and I prayed the most humble prayer. Seriously, I was saying, oh Lord, this tire has defeated us. Four men have no idea how to do this. We humbly come before you, Lord. And I wasn't joking either. I was just being dead serious. We cannot figure this out, but Lord, will you please just seat this tire for us? And boom, it happened. Does God care about prayer? I mean, I know that sounds trivial. I know that's a silly little story, but God cares about details in our lives, doesn't he? Yesterday, we were talking about intercession, and when we pray about interceding for people or people groups or nations or current events, and there's these huge things that are going on all over the world, right? There are big issues that need divine intervention. And does God hear our prayers? I mean, if he cares about the details, little things, Jesus said even the hairs of our head are numbered. Now, why would he say that? I mean, that's so trivial to think the hairs, why would God care about how many hairs are on my head? Well, I know that seems trivial, but it's a truth that God wants us to know. He wants you and me to know that he cares even about the little things. I know it might seem kind of silly that four guys would pray over a moped tire when there are much greater needs going on in the world that we could be praying for. But if God cares about the details, he cares about the big things and the details. So we pray about the little things, yes, like a moped tire, and we see God move. But we also pray about the big things and we see God move. It's so important for us to pray in faith. Why? Because the scripture is really clear. This is the confidence we have in approaching God, that if we ask anything according to his will, God hears us. And if we know that he hears us, whatever we ask, we know that we have what we have asked of him. So when we pray for people, we can trust that God is hearing us. When we're praying for the lost, for them to get saved, we know that's in accordance with God's will. So he hears us. When we pray for people that are Christians and we're praying for God's blessing on their life or their ministries to prosper and thrive and reach more people, that's God's will. We know that he hears us. When we pray on behalf of current events in nations where people need God's divine intervention, we can know that he hears us and we can pray for those things. Corrie Ten Boom said this. See, we also get God's heart. When we pray for things, we gain God's heart for them. She said this. We never know how God will answer our prayers. Sometimes we don't see it, right? We never know how God will answer our prayers, but we can expect that he will get us involved in his plan for the answer. If we are true intercessors, we must be ready to take part in God's work on behalf of the people for whom we pray. And sometimes as we pray, God gets us involved in to be part of the answer. You know, God answers our prayers small and big. Do we have the faith to trust him when we see a little prayer answered? But do we have the faith to trust him for the big things? I think, yes, we can. You should go for it and pray for the things going on in the world and the people in your life.
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4: Peter, in his good intent,

tensions. When Jesus said, all of you are going to fall away, and Peter said, no, I will go to prison. I will even die for you. The rest may leave you, but not me. He had good intentions, but he said the wrong thing. And Jesus said, no, before the cock crows, you'll deny me three times. That's the reality. You see, sometimes we can have good intentions. We can say the wrong thing. We can say the wrong thing, but with good intentions.

Aloha kakou, e komo mai. Welcome to As We Gather, the Bible teaching ministry of Calvary Chapel Honolulu with Pastor Bill Stonebreaker. Today, Pastor Bill continues in Samuel, looking at 1 Samuel chapter 2.

0: Hannah has fulfilled her prayer commitment. Lord, if you give me a child, I will give that child back to you. And when we do baby dedications, it's really what it's for. It is, yes, for the child, but it's for the parent. Because what they're doing is they're promising to raise this child in the fear and the admonition of the Lord, in the ways of the Lord. So it is really for the husband and wife, the father and mother of that child. So it's not like we're doing something with the child that the child understands. No, some of them are just very, very little. They don't understand anything. And so it's really for the parents. And that's why we always look at Hannah in her prayer and her dedication of little Samuel to the Lord. And so she's come and she's brought little Samuel to the tabernacle and brought her to Eli. And Eli's sons, Hophni and Phinehas, are ministering there. And that's a big problem. And we've mentioned that last time. It would take a lot of faith for a mother and a father to leave their little guy in that kind of environment. But it's an absolute trust of the Lord in spite of what the environment is, the circumstances. They're trusting the Lord with that because they made the vow. And so God is really overseeing that child. And so we see that. And so here we come to chapter 2, verse 1. We'll go a few verses at a time, and then other times we're going to take quite a few verses, and we'll talk about it. Verse 1, then Hannah prayed and said, "My heart exalts in the Lord. My horn is exalted in the Lord. My mouth speaks boldly against my enemies, because I rejoice in your salvation. There is no one holy like the Lord. Indeed, there is no one besides you, nor is there any rock like our God." Now, remember, she got in trouble with Eli because he thought she was drunk. She was praying silently, quietly. Her mouth was moving. He thought she was drunk. But you see, silent prayer also translates into open praise. When God does that work here, her open praise, her thoughtful, heartfelt, diverse. When you read this, it's just incredible. Now, I think as you look at this, most likely it was an inspiration for Mary, the mother of Jesus. Mary's magnificent. Remember when she goes and visits her cousin Elizabeth and she announces the fact that she's pregnant with the Messiah? And then she just begins to go off in a praise unto the Lord. You can read it on your own. And sometimes it's kind of interesting to compare the two. Hannah, her response in praise to the Lord, her thanksgiving, and also Mary, her praise and thanksgiving to the Lord. In Luke chapter 1, verse 46 to 55, "My soul exalts the Lord, and my spirit has rejoiced in God my Savior, for he has regard for the humble state of his handmaid." And it just goes on and on. So here, these are both very similar. Why? Because it's the Holy Spirit. The Holy Spirit has inspired this. And so as you look at them, I certainly think that Mary, the mother of Jesus, really probably read Hannah's praise unto the Lord and it inspired her. Now, praise and thanksgiving, they're so important. So important as we pray and a part of our prayer and a part of our worship. I mean, the Lord recognizes when he does things and then we just forget about it. Well, that's good. He did it. I prayed and he did it. Remember when the 10 lepers were healed and only one came back and returned that thanksgiving and praise to Jesus? He said, "Were there not 10? Where are the 9? You see, the Lord knows that. He senses that. And so that's why I think this is so special, what we're seeing here. You see, praise for the giver more than the gift. Sometimes we thank him for the gift. Oh, this gift is wonderful. Oh, this camp is so good, Lord. Oh, this campus, we can do anything. Wait a minute. Go to the Lord. God, you are so good. You are so amazing in what you've given. There was a Pentecostal pastor that I liked the man because he was really spot on. And he wasn't just, sometimes with, you can get, as Chuck wrote a book, Charismania, you can get really radical with that. But he was so balanced, and he said, seek the baptizer, not the baptism of the Holy Spirit. And I thought this right on. No, he wasn't diminishing the baptism of the Holy Spirit, but in his mind, as you seek the baptizer, you're going to receive the baptism of the Holy Spirit, because he's the one that, it's not the experience, but it's the person of Christ, the baptizer. So Hannah, notice when, you know, when Peninnah was really taunting her, she had no comeback. She didn't have a comeback. She pretty much kept silent. Peninnah had kids. Hannah had no kids, and it was really a shame in that culture not to be able to bear children, and especially bear a son. It was a sign that God was cursing you, and so she had to live with that. But now the tables are turned. Tables are turned. When salvation comes, and Hannah talks about salvation, that salvation is not just eternal life, but it's what God does in this life. And that salvation, it comes, also comes boldness. She's very bold in what she's saying here. If we just read the first chapter, we'd say, wow, she's kind of timid, isn't she? Well, you probably would be as well if, you know, you were kind of a second-class citizen, as it seems like she is in the home. And even her husband doesn't understand her longings for a child. He says, am I not better than 10 children? And then that Peninnah keeps taunting her. And so now the tables are turned. And notice she talks about, refers to God as her horn. Her horn, you see, the horn of an animal, that was their power, that was their strength, something that you would hold on to. The horns of the altar, when they made the altar to come for prayer and for sacrifice, that altar would be something that you would hold on to. And it was what really she was holding on to, and it spoke of God's power in her life. And also, she refers to God as her rock. A rock speaks of stability, speaks of permanence. And much is said in the scripture. If you have a good concordance, Strong's concordance, when you look under rock, you'll see a lot of scriptures that relate to rock. But I think this is interesting. She's saying it now, but in her silence, the Lord was her horn and her rock as well. Before and after, God blessed her. He was that during her waiting time. You see, I think a lot of us are waiting on certain things. I definitely am in my life. But you see, God's got to be that now. Not only when he comes through with that, oh, now you're my horn and my rock, Lord. No, he is in that period of waiting. He certainly was for Hannah during that time. The psalmist says in Psalm 18:2, the Lord is my rock and my fortress and my deliverer, my God, my rock in whom I take refuge, my shield and the horn of my strength, my stronghold. You see, he is all of that. When Peter confessed Jesus as Messiah, remember, Jesus said, upon this rock I will build my church, the rock of Peter's confession. The Bible talks about Jesus as being the chief cornerstone that the builders rejected. You see, it's acknowledging here God's supremacy. That is what Hannah is doing. There's no rock like our God. God is supreme. She recognizes that. No one besides you, she says. Well, he goes on here, verse 3. We'll go a little farther here. Boast no more. Now, this is still in her praise unto the Lord. Boast no more very proudly. I'm sure she has Peninnah in her mind. She might have other things in her mind as well. Because remember, she had to live in a culture where she was cursed because she couldn't bear children. You don't know what happens. You know, when she's going to the market, when she's going to, out and around, and what people would say about her. But she says, boast no more so proudly. Do not let arrogance come out of your mouth, for the Lord is a God of knowledge, and with him actions are weighed. The bows of the mighty are shattered, but the feeble gird on strength. Those who are full hire themselves out for bread, but those who are hungry cease to hunger. Even the barren gives birth to seven, but she who has many children languishes. Now, we don't know what's going on in right now in the home and stuff, but you can just imagine she is now sharing with the Lord all this. Things are reversed. They're turned around. The very thing people pointed to me and looked at me as being something's wrong with me. Now it's turned around. Something's wrong with them. They go out and now they're empty. They're now begging. Those with many are languishing in their children. Verse 6, the Lord kills and the Lord makes alive. He brings down to Sheol and rises up. The Lord makes poor and rich. He brings low. He also exalts. He raises the poor from the dust. He lifts the needy from the ash heap to make them sit with nobles and inherit a seat of honor. For the pillars of the earth are the Lord's, and he set the world on them. God's got the earth under control. You don't have to worry Davos, and you don't have to worry this new reset that they're doing, you know, the climate change or, you know, all this stuff. God's got it under control. Don't worry about that. He's doing it. But notice, I think so much, as we mentioned in verse 3, he probably is referencing a lot to Peninnah, her detractor, and the one who was so boastful, so arrogant, and taunting Hannah. Notice, she's saying in this, God is not going to let things slide. He's not going to let those get away that are taunting and putting down others. Those that are puffing themselves up and becoming arrogant, because he sees the attitude that it's hurtful. It's a hurtful attitude. So God's not going to let that go. God weighs the actions of a person by their motives. He understands the motive for why they're doing what they're doing. And that's what he judges. I think that's interesting, because we can do good with bad motives. And sometimes it's just to show off. I want you to see how great I am, to be seen by others. And we could do what seems bad to others with good motives or good intentions. Sometimes I've said things and people have misunderstood it. How could you? To me, I just go, how could you think that? That's not me at all. You know, I think of when Jesus talked about him going to the cross and being mistreated in Jerusalem, and Peter said, Lord, we're not going to let that happen to you. You see, it was a wrong thing to say, but it was a good motive. Lord, we don't want you. We don't want harm to come to you. That's his heart. That's his intent. But Jesus said, get behind me, Satan. You're an offense to me. You're setting your heart on man's things and not God's. God's things were Jesus go to the cross. You see, so it was a bad thing he said, but he said it with a right heart. But God had to change his heart to go, no, you don't have, this is not God's plan. God's plan is that I go to the cross. And Peter, in his good intentions, when Jesus said, all of you are going to fall away, and Peter said, no, I will go to prison. I will even die for you. The rest may leave you, but not me. He had good intentions, but he said the wrong thing. And Jesus said, no, before the cock crows, you'll deny me three times. That's the reality. You see, sometimes we can have good intentions. We can say the wrong thing. We can say the wrong thing, but with good intentions. When Jesus cleansed the temple, he just cast out the money changers, he scourge of cords, he's whipping them away. And they said of him, the zeal of thy house will consume me. You see, they didn't understand, but he had the right motives. What he was doing was bad in their sight, but his motives were good. You see, Paul said to the Corinthians, because they were so, the Corinthians church was messed up. There was a lot of sin going on. There was a lot of immaturity. And Paul says, to show boldness with such confidence when I come to you, to show boldness with such confidence as I count on showing against some who suspect us of walking according to the flesh. He says, because I'm bold with my words when I come to you, they think I'm in the flesh. I'm not. I'm just zealous for the things of God. I think one thing about my son, he's one of the best teachers I've ever heard, to tell you the truth. Not just because he's my son. Nepotism, you know, I think, you know, sometimes fathers, their son might not be that good, but they want to kind of puff him up. And, you know, I back off from doing that, but he is one of the best teachers I've heard. And I know you've heard him, and people have told me the same thing. He spoke at one of our pastor's conferences. Chuck comes down when we're downstairs eating, and Chuck begins to pull my buttons out. He says, "Oh, your buttons must be busting," you know, because Bud did such a good job. But the thing about Bud is he's a man. Now, we're all sinners, but when I say this, you've got to understand it. You have to know a person's heart. He's one who's like Nathaniel, one in whom there is no guile. You see, Bud is very bold in what he believes in the truth, and he will not back down from that. He's like some of this that we talked about. He could rub people the wrong way because he's so strong in what he's saying and what he believes. But that's not his intent. You see, to be without guile is free from deceit, from hypocrisy, free from dishonesty in thought and actions. In other words, you're too honest, and you have to pay the consequences. And he does that sometimes with people, because he speaks his mind and he speaks strongly about that. But you have to understand that you have to look deeper into just the surface, and you have to know the person, because my son is so much like my wife, Danita. She is a woman without guile. She will speak her mind, but she has no intent for hypocrisy or deceit or dishonesty or to hurt anybody. Not to hurt them, but just to speak the truth. I wish I was more like them. I told Bud, you know, you're your mother's son. I mean, he's got a lot of power. He's got some strength of mine as well, but you know, that heart, that depth. You see, and that's what we're seeing here. That's what we see with this woman. That's how she's speaking and how she's talking. You know, it's a woman without guile. You see, and then when she kind of mixes these things, the reality is, God is for the underdog. And Hannah was really that underdog for so long, being basically beat up verbally and all that. And God is really opposite of what might be expected. He reverses things. That's what we're seeing. The poor becomes rich, verse 6 and 7. The low exalted. The poor sit with nobles, seat of honor. You see, he does the complete reverse of that. But sometimes it takes time. Peninnah, how many kids did she have? How much waiting time did Hannah have to go through before she was vindicated? Well, a long time. You see, that's why God needs to be our horn and our rock. You know, I see that again. I see that with my son going through some pretty difficult things. Pretty difficult things. And yet, one of the things I look at here, the fact is, God can't help himself. He can't help himself when he sees injustice, when he sees things going against, I'll call him the underdog. I don't know. That's a term that we use. But those that might be less fortunate, those that are getting, you know, they're getting put down, or they're kind of feeling like they're less than others. God sees that. God doesn't like that. He deals with that. And God can't help himself to come and deal with that. You know, one of the things I see world, he talks about the world, the pillars of the world there. He sets the earth and the pillars, which is kind of interesting, because there are those that think, well, he doesn't set them on pillars. Well, you have to realize in the Bible, you know, in the Bible, God uses figurative kind of language, figure of speech, but he's really speaking of God's sovereignty and God's omnipotence.
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1: A lot of you who have some science background have been kind of concerned about fully developed organs and how this relates to the evolutionary timetable. I don't know if you know this or not, but your brain has more electrical connections in it than all the electrical appliances in the world combined. I hope that you're getting the impression while we're studying these matters that I happen to believe the Bible is a clear, direct, opposite argument to everything that evolution is saying. I hope you're understanding that. I'm committed to showing you how the account in Genesis

0: This is Hope for Today. It's great to have you with us for the Thursday broadcast. The so-called theory of evolution has been dressed up as science, shoved into the classroom, and treated like it's settled the question of origins. But when you drag it into the light of God's Word, it falls apart. Today, as our series In the Beginning continues, David Hawking shows us the folly of evolution in the light of Scripture. We're back in the first chapter of Genesis, where God doesn't guess, stutter, or apologize. He speaks. He speaks, and creation answers. Stay with us. First, please remember that we would be honored to pray for you. We love praying for our listening family here at Hope for Today. If there's a burden on your heart, a need in your life, or a battle you're facing, we invite you to reach out and let us know how we can pray for you. And we'd also love to hear from you. Call us at 800-75-BIBLE, that's in the U.S., or 888-75-BIBLE in Canada. And Bible, when you punch it on your keypad there, is 24253. And if the Lord has used this ministry to encourage you, to strengthen you, or help you in some specific way, please send your testimony or a letter. It's always a joy to hear what God is doing in the lives of our listening friends. And I'll give you our mailing addresses later in the program. Right now, though, here's David to continue in his series, In the Beginning.
1: Well, we are taking our time with the subject of creation, that's for sure, and we don't want to hurry. We want to cover the matters that are so serious and controversial in our time. Days of Creation, Part 4. Let's read the account again, Genesis 1. In the beginning, God created the heaven and the earth. And the earth was without form and void, and darkness was upon the face of the deep. And the Spirit of God moved upon the face of the waters. And God said, "Let there be light," and there was light. And God saw the light, that it was good. And God divided the light from the darkness. And God called the light day, and the darkness he called night. And the evening and the morning were the first day. And God said, "Let there be a firmament in the midst of the waters, and let it divide the waters from the waters." And God made the firmament and divided the waters which were under the firmament from the waters which were above the firmament, and it was so. And God called the firmament heaven, and the evening and the morning were the second day. And God said, "Let the waters under the heaven be gathered together unto one place, and let the dry land appear," and it was so. And God called the dry land earth, and the gathering together of the waters called he seas. And God saw that it was good. And God said, "Let the earth bring forth grass, the herb yielding seed, and the fruit tree yielding fruit after its kind, whose seed is in itself, upon the earth." And it was so. And the earth brought forth grass and herb yielding seed after its kind, and the tree yielding fruit, whose seed was in itself, after its kind. And God saw that it was good. And the evening and the morning were the third day. And God said, "Let there be lights in the firmament of the heaven to divide the day from the night, and let them be for signs and for seasons and for days and years." That's where we ended last time on that verse. "And let them be for lights in the firmament of the heaven to give light upon the earth." And it was so. And God made two great lights, the greater light to rule the day and the lesser light to rule the night. He made the stars also. And God set them in the firmament of the heaven to give light upon the earth and to rule over the day and over the night and to divide the light from the darkness. And God saw that it was good. And the evening and the morning were the fourth day. And God said, "Let the waters bring forth abundantly the moving creature that hath life, and fowl that may fly above the earth in the open firmament of heaven." And God created great whales and every living creature that moveth, which the waters brought forth abundantly after their kind, and every winged fowl after its kind. And God saw that it was good. God blessed them, saying, "Be fruitful and multiply and fill the waters and the seas, and let fowl multiply in the earth." And the evening and the morning were the fifth day. And God said, "Let the earth bring forth the living creature after its kind, cattle and creeping thing and beast of the earth after its kind." And it was so. And God made the beast of the earth after its kind and cattle after their kind and everything that creepeth upon the earth after its kind. And God saw that it was good. And God said, let us make man in our image, after our likeness, and let them have dominion over the fish of the sea, and over the fowl of the air, and over the cattle, and over all the earth, and over every creeping thing that creepeth upon the earth. So God created man in his own image. In the image of God created he him, male and female created he them. And God blessed them, and God said unto them, be fruitful, and multiply, and replenish the earth and subdue it, and have dominion over the fish of the sea and over the fowl of the air and over every living thing that moveth upon the earth. And God said, behold, I have given you every herb bearing seed, which is upon the face of all the earth, and every tree in which is the fruit of a tree yielding seed. To you it shall be for meat, and to every beast of the earth, and to every fowl of the air, to everything that creepeth upon the earth wherein there is life, I have given every green herb for meat. And it was so. And God saw everything that he had made, and behold, it was very good. And the evening and the morning were the sixth day. Thus the heavens and the earth were finished, and all the host of them. And on the seventh day, God ended his work which he had made, and he rested on the seventh day from all his work which he had made. And God blessed the seventh day and sanctified it, because that in it he had rested from all his work which God created and made. These are the generations of the heavens and of the earth when they were created in the day that the Lord God made the earth and the heavens. Will you join me in prayer? Lord, in these moments, help us to realize that this is the truth. The truth about the Creator, the one who made heaven and earth and all that is in it. Lord, I thank you that you have given us life. You breathed into our nostrils the breath of life, and man became a living soul. As Job said long ago, the breath of the Almighty hath given me life. You're also the one that will give spiritual life. Remember that our Lord said, I give them eternal life and they shall never perish. You said, God so loved the world that he gave his only begotten Son, that whosoever believeth in him should not perish, but have everlasting life. Lord, I pray that we might know the Messiah is the life. He said, I am the way, the truth, and the life, and no man cometh unto the Father but by me. Help us to know that there's more than just making it through a day. Jesus said, I'm come that they might have life and have it more abundantly. Help us, Lord, to see that Jesus Christ is our only Savior and hope. May we put our trust in him before it's too late. We thank you, Lord, in Jesus' name. Amen. I appreciate many of you sending me various articles and little notes and things about the problems of creation and evolution. I have a few little questions that have been given to me that I kind of like to deal with, just to kind of bring you up to date with what we have discussed so far. Someone asked me about the experimentation that has been done with fruit flies and how that relates to what we have been saying. Over 80 years have gone by with fruit fly experiments. I don't know if you know, it's gone on that long. It involves over 3,000 consecutive generations. Now that's what you call a study. And they give absolutely no basis whatsoever for believing any natural or artificial process can cause an increase in complexity or viability. There is no clear genetic improvement that has ever been observed in 80 years of experimenting on these fruit flies, despite many unnatural efforts to increase the mutation rates. And biologists know that. And it's a very disarming matter as it relates to the evolutionary way of thinking. Some have talked about complex organs and how they develop. We have mentioned concerning plant life, we're now getting into animal life, that things are in their adult form, capable of reproduction from the moment of creation. And frankly, there's no reason to believe that mutations or any natural process could ever produce any new organs as complex, for instance, as the eye or the ear or the brain. I don't know if you know this or not, but your brain has more electrical connections in it than all the electrical appliances in the world combined. It has over 100,000 billion electrical connections, just your brain. And for that matter, how about the human heart, which is just a basic 10-ounce pump? but I notice that it operates without much maintenance or lubrication. They tell us on the average for 75 years, give or take some, depending on how you misuse it. And they call it an engineering marvel, which man is incapable of duplicating. But a lot of you who have some science background have been kind of concerned about fully developed organs and how this relates to the evolutionary timetable. I hope that you're getting the impression while we're studying these matters that I happen to believe the Bible is a clear, direct, opposite argument to everything that evolution is saying. I hope you're understanding that. Some of you are concerned that I'm not reconciling truth from evolution with creation enough to show how they work together. Well, actually, I'm committed to the opposite. I'm committed to showing you how the account in Genesis doesn't match at all with what we're hearing. And we have an enormous contrast, an enormous difference. Just concerning fully developed organs, let me just tell you something. All species appear, according to the Bible, completely developed. They're not partially developed. They show design. Now, there are no examples, even in evolutionary thinking or discovery, of any half-developed feathers, for instance. Now, this is just David thinking, okay? There's no examples of half-developed eyes or skin or tubes like arteries or veins or intestines or thousands of other organs. For example, now just think with me for a moment. If a leg of a reptile were to evolve into a wing of a bird, now that is suggested in a biological textbook, but it seems to me that it would become a bad leg long before it became a good wing. Is everybody understanding me? Well, to put it another way, just for all of you science buffs, there's no direct evidence from any major group of animals or plants, no direct evidence that any major group of animals or plants has arisen from any other major group. Species are only observed, listen carefully, going out of existence, and you know it. That's the only observation we make. We talk about the extinctions. We never speak of any brand new species coming into existence. Now, evolution is either a fact or it's not. And the truth of the matter is there's not one thing to produce evidence that it is a fact. And the Bible's account is directly opposed. And yes, I know this is shaking some of you up, especially those of you who had a science background or you've been heavy into biology. I understand that. But I'm not backing down. I believe this is what the Bible teaches, and it is not capable of comparison. I mean, there's no way to connect evolutionary thinking with the biblical account. They're in direct opposition. Now, let me just give you another thought. There are many single cell forms, but there are no known forms of animal life with, let's say, 2, 3, 4, or even 20 cells. Now, if organic evolution really happened, then one would expect to find these forms of life in great abundance as transitional forms between one-celled and many-celled organisms. But there is no such evidence. And this isn't even considering the whole problem of fossil evidence. Many of you have been handing me articles on fossil evidence. Maybe you kind of look at me like a fossil. I don't know. I just, you know, it's been bothering me a little bit. But I've been so disturbed about it, I brought along a little friend. I had to steal this from my grandson, but I don't know if you call him Dino the dinosaur or whatever. But a lot of you are having a lot of trouble with what's been discovered in the fossils. Stay up there, Dino. But listen to me, please. If evolution really happened, the fossil record would show what we would say is continual and gradual changes, would it not, from the bottom to the top layers, let's say, of strata. This is all under the argument of paleontology. But the truth is that many gaps and discontinuities appear throughout the fossil record. Many fossil links are missing between numerous plants that we've already discussed. between single cell forms of life and invertebrates, between invertebrates and vertebrates, between fish and amphibians, between amphibians and reptiles, between reptiles and mammals, between reptiles and birds, between primates and other mammals. The fossil record has been studied, folks, so thoroughly that we can safely conclude that these gaps between these species are not only real, but there is no way any of them will ever be filled. No way. God meant it when he said, things produce after their kind, and they don't move from one to another. Another thing that really bothers me is that the evolutionary tree has no trunk to it at all. Think about it. The earliest fossil record down in the Cambrian zone, for those of you who have a science background, if you don't, excuse me, but I just want to answer these so people understand we're not trying to put our heads in the sand and act like these things aren't problems. But in the earliest part of the fossil record, down at the lowest level, in the Cambrian zone, life, we all know, who have studied it, appears suddenly, full-blown, complex, diversified. We know that complex species, such as, for example, fish or worms or corals or trilobites or jellyfish or sponges, etc., they all appear suddenly. They have no known sign anywhere on Earth of gradual development from simpler forms, even though the evolutionist wants to believe that. He knows it's not there. These layers, by the way, contain representatives of all plant and animal phyla, including flowering plants, of vascular plants, of vertebrates, which is animals with backbones, insects, which, by the way, insects are a class, listen carefully, that comprise 4/5, 80%, of all known animals living and extinct. Insects. And we know in evolutionary books, they even admit these truths, that they have no evolutionary ancestors whatsoever. They even admit the fact that the fossil record has never supported evolution, even to this day. And a lot of people will come and try to snow Christians by talking about the fossil record and all of that. Hey, the fossils are even out of place. If you take your book, I just went over this again today, and I was going over the list of all the zones and the years and just looking at the normal biological tables, geological timetables that are there in our biological textbooks, and I just looked at it again, and it's amazing. How can they even say that exists when there's no consistency on the face of the globe? The vertical sequencing of fossils, is frequently not in the assumed evolutionary order. For example, in the former Soviet Union, 86 hoof prints of horses were found in rocks dating back to the dinosaurs. But the evolutionist tells you the horse did not exist at the time of the dinosaur, but the horse hoof prints are in the same area with the dinosaurs. Many of you know this too, that dinosaur and human footprints have been found in the same exact strata. Something evolution continues to want to deny and speak about a race of people that are sort of ape-like that must have existed then that isn't really the fully developed Homo sapiens as we know it. It's a bunch of nonsense what they're trying to tell us. Frequently, land animals, flying animals, marine animals are all fossilized side by side in the exact same rock. Figure that one out. In the Grand Canyon, there are spores of ferns and pollen from flowering plants that are found in rocks that were deposited before life supposedly evolved. A leading authority, evolutionist, on the Grand Canyon has photographed horse-like hoof prints that are visible in rocks, which according to the theory of evolution, predate horses and other quadrupeds by 100 million years. I mean, who's kidding who? This is dumb, dumb, dumb, dumb, dumb.
0: Amen. Well, that's Bible teacher and author David Hawking, and this is Hope for Today. He'll be back in a moment, but first, Matt's here, and we have something to share with you. This is powerful. Matt?
2: Think about the last time you witnessed a rainbow. It's a remarkable, beautiful reminder of God's promise to never again destroy the world with a flood.
0: Matt, God keeps his word, doesn't he?
2: Mm-hmm.
0: Every time. And his word can always be trusted.
2: Absolutely.
0: But think about the disdain our culture has today for biblical teaching. The compromises made in churches today, redefining marriage, embracing evolutionary theory on the origin of life.
2: In spite of all evidence to the contrary.
0: Exactly. The denial of godly virtue that leads so many to call evil good and good evil. How about the dehumanizing of human life,
2: particularly the unborn,
0: and the denial of truth, integrity, and the perfect applicability and divine authorship of the Bible.
2: You know, these issues are not just contemporary. They're outlined and addressed in the events of Genesis chapters 1 through 9, and a thorough study through the passages provides clear answers.
0: Matt, it's very easy to get discouraged by the evil flourishing, and it is flourishing around us today.
2: Right, big time.
0: Watching the news can be depressing.
2: Oh, sending your kids to a university is a gamble.
0: Yes, yes it is. Pressures to acquiesce and stay silent on biblical truth, they are incredible.
2: Big time.
0: But with your dad's book, The Beginning, From Creation to the Flood, you'll take a confidence-building, exciting journey through the first 11 chapters of the Bible.
2: Yeah, the comparison between early civilization and contemporary culture are amazing. But the teaching on creation, the fall, the nature of mankind, and the justice and grace of God are outstanding.
0: Get a copy of The Beginning, From Creation to the Flood by David Hawking for insights and answers today. And it's just $15. Your purchase is going to encourage your life, but it's also going to help the Ministry of Hope for Today.
2: And please pray for hope for today.
0: We also want to let you know that our current radio series, In the Beginning, is available right now in its entirety. 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
0: Well, thank you, David. And friend, ministries like Hope for Today do not stay strong on religious sentiment or wishful thinking. 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And what happens if a voice like this isn't there when it's needed most? When a person is feeling lost, they're searching for answers, but they don't know Jesus. 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Well, these are just two reasons why Bible teaching like Hope for Today matters. 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Well, next time, has your child or maybe a grandchild ever come home from school with some crazy story about monkeys' evolution and how man just happened? 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
1: If you've ever felt that Proverbs 31 was a measuring stick you could never live up to, come closer. 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It begins with a listening heart, and that's where we'll begin, too.
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1: It's amazing to watch the effective work of your life in ministry. It's incredible. The Lord is merciful and gracious, slow to anger, and abounding in mercy.
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1: Revelation 15. If anyone is in Christ, he's a new creation. Old things are passed away. All things are made new. We looked at this last time, how there's just that indication in the verb tensing of the verse before that said, whoever takes the mark, whoever worships the beast, it's a continuing worship. Whoever takes the mark, it's a continuing allegiance to the kingdom of the Antichrist. No, they've rejected it. They've turned away from it. And they are victorious. How? By dying. Just as Jesus is victorious by dying. It's exactly the mirror image of Christ. He's victorious on the cross. What do you mean? Romans crucified him. Didn't look very victorious to me. Well, have you ever read about the third day? And have you ever read chapter 15, which comes after chapter 14? You see, what's exciting about this definition here is that God in chapter 14, through those angels, warned the people on earth, do not worship the beast. Do not take the mark. Whoever worships the beast and takes his mark will suffer in the lake of fire forever and ever. Now, there's a whole myriad of people who said, okay, I won't do it. The consequence was their life. But he who gives up what he cannot keep to obtain what he cannot lose is no fool. It's an old quote from Jim Elliot. He who gives up what he cannot keep to obtain what he cannot lose. Here they are all standing here, perfectly whole and happy and healthy in heaven, transferred from this miserable death planet to this glorious life on this sea of glass and fire, worshiping before the God of heaven. Just how incredible is this? This is just absolutely incredible. So God's warning is heeded. And now you see God's reasoning. You see his ways. You see his works. And you see the fruit that, like, whoa. It would seem that there will be more saved through the tribulation or equal to than all of human history. Just from sheer numbers. Just the numbers that will be on this planet at that time when this horrendous trial begins. There will be multitudes, innumerable multitudes upon multitudes there in heaven out of the great tribulation. And they will be standing there before the throne of God. That is just a wonderful, wonderful thing. Standing on the sea of glass, having harps of God. Revelation 12:11, how do they overcome? Look at this. They overcame him by the blood of the Lamb and by the word of their testimony, and they did not love their lives to the death. Martyrs who loved Jesus and talked about him. That's it. That's their testimony. The blood of the Lamb washed me from my sins. I have been cleansed and made right in him. Satan no longer has hold on me, nor power. You can take my body, but you can't touch my soul. Amen. And so they stood fast in their testimony, and they gave up their lives. And they stood before the King of Kings and the Lord of Lords with harps of God. Now that's going to be a nice harp. I think we should harp on this one a little bit. Come on. I mean, you know, I really enjoy a Taylor guitar. Some people prefer a Martin. How about a guitar of God? Come on. That sounds incredible. David. the great musician of the Old Testament, the psalmist of Israel. This is on the city of David there in Jerusalem, this statue, this bronze statue of King David with his harp. Okay, what are they doing with the harps? They're worshiping. They sing the song of Moses, the servant of God. I think this is amazing. If you'll notice here, the next line, and the song of the Lamb, what's that? That's Old Testament and New Testament smashed together. Brothers and sisters, you need both. You'll notice here we are at the very last book of the Bible, at the end of the story, and both are very pertinent. Moses and the prophets, and the Lamb, the Son of God, the Savior of the world, the Messiah. It's hand in glove. God calls Moses the servant or slave of God. That's the word, doulos, slave. He is the servant of God. And I think that's the greatest honor that anybody could take as a title upon themselves. And I wouldn't give it to myself, not a chance. I can only get it from the King. I'll wait for him to say it. Well done, good and faithful servant. Enter into the joy of your Lord. Thank you very much. I'm going in. Let's go in. Let's serve him and then let's go in. And so they're singing the song of Moses. So this just shows you how the continuity, the flow of the scriptures, that from the beginning at Moses and the prophets, Jesus expounded to Cleopas and the other disciple on the road to Emmaus, his suffering and his exaltation. It's all there. And so he takes them all the way back to Genesis and he walks them all the way through so that they could see and understand what just happened this last weekend was God's plan all along. And as they listened, their hearts burned within them with excitement and they began to believe before they even knew the guy was Jesus talking to them. I mean, I love that. Jesus showed us how important the word of God is for faith. Faith comes by hearing the word of God. They're walking along in unbelief. They heard that he's alive, the tomb's empty, the women are saying it's empty and he's alive. And yet, they're just crazy and we don't believe them. And Jesus doesn't say, you should have, you dummies. He just starts to talk to them about the scriptures. Yeah, well, what about this? What about that? Walking them through the scriptures and they're listening. Oh, never thought of that. Well, when you point that out, wow, that's interesting. They were full of faith by the time they got to there and sat down to eat bread, and then their eyes were opened and Jesus is gone and they're running back to Jerusalem to tell everybody. And guess who met them in Jerusalem? Jesus. I love that. Easier journey for Jesus. They're out of breath. He showed up. Very relaxed. Yeah, I waited a couple hours for you guys to get back, and then I just thought my way back to you. They sing the song of Moses. Now, this is cool because, you know, when you look at Exodus and you look at the story of the children of Israel and their birth as a nation, what was instrumental in their birth was the sacrifice of a lamb. And then the unleavened bread and the heading out in their journey. And then what happens? God parts the Red Sea and he opens it up and he swallows all of their enemies. And so when you look at our salvation story from Matthew to Revelation and you see the sacrifice of a lamb and then you see the earth and the fire and the earthquakes, and the opening up of the earth, and the swallowing up of all the enemies. How long, O Lord, faithful and true, do you avenge our blood on those who dwell on the earth? This is, God's doing it. He's going to do it. You know, vengeance is mine, says the Lord. I will repay. Do not seek to avenge yourselves. This is the patience of the saints. We don't have to get our enemies back. No, we turn the other cheek. If someone asks us to go a mile, we go two. This is what Jesus gave us as his servants, to say, walk in my humility and in my suffering, then you will drink from my glory and my reward. This is what we get. This is what's coming to us. The song of Moses is no different. They went helpless out of Egypt by the hand of God, and he kept them through the wilderness to the Red Sea. The Red Sea opens, they cross, it closes up on the enemies, and look at the song that Moses sings. Then Moses and the children of Israel sang this song to the Lord and spoke, saying, I will sing to the Lord, for he has triumphed gloriously. The horse and its rider he has thrown into the sea. The Lord is my strength and song, and he has become my salvation. He is my God, and I will praise him. My father's God, and I will exalt him. Exodus 15, 1 and 2. He goes on in verse 3, the Lord is a man of war. The Lord is his name. Is that not the moment we're in right now? Where the bowls of wrath are about to be poured out? God is a man of war, going after the Antichrist and his kingdom, taking Babylon down and letting it never, ever exist again. Wow. Verse 4, Pharaoh's chariots and his army he has cast into the sea. His chosen captains also are drowned in the Red Sea. This is what we're going to say about the Antichrist and his kingdom when you see Jesus ride in on the grapes of wrath. Because that's what we looked at last week, wasn't it? Chapter 14, as he will vanquish his enemies with his own physical being. You got to picture that. That's just radical. Jesus isn't just speaking from a distance and destroying them. He's getting as personal as his own crucifixion. He'll be as close to his enemies as they were to him when they nailed him to the cross. They covered him in his own blood. He's now going to cover himself in their blood. I mean, I'm not making this stuff up. I'm just telling you what is. He is a man of war, and God is his name. I says, whoa, this is, wow. The depths have covered them. They sank to the bottom like a stone. What a lovely song. Yeah. That's my favorite line, Daddy. Deuteronomy 32 is another Moses song. And this song is about the restoration of Israel. This is about the forgiveness and the mercy that God will have on them. Because Moses prophesies in these last chapters of Deuteronomy that Israel will walk away and that they will go into captivity into all the nations. But he says, you need to remember this song to bring you home. This is the song of repentance. This is the song of returning. He, that is the Lord, is the rock. His work is perfect, for all his ways are just. A God of truth and without injustice, righteous and upright is he. Now, these words right here, I read them because we're going to repeat them in Revelation. Because verses 3 and 4, this is exactly what we're looking at right here. Verse 4 is almost word for word. I mean, it's in different words, but saying the same thing, and you'll see that. Psalm 90 is written by Moses. So we have three psalms that we can choose from here. And I just gave you just bits and pieces from each one. This is just another excerpt from Psalm 90. Lord, you have been our dwelling place in all generations. Before the mountains were brought forth, or even you had formed the earth and the world, even from everlasting to everlasting, you are God. I love this worship. Man, that's sweet worship. Those are some good words right there. Verse 11 and 12. Who knows the power of your anger? For as the fear of you, so is your wrath. So teach us to number our days, that we may gain a heart of wisdom. Isn't that repentance right there? Lord, we got to turn back to you. Psalm 90 comes with the same flavors of Exodus 15 and Deuteronomy 32. Look at verse 14. Oh, satisfy us early with your mercy, that we may rejoice and be glad all our days. Make us glad according to the days in which you have afflicted us, the years in which we have seen evil. Oh, Lord, turn it around and give us good for all the bad we have seen. And oh, is that not the prayer of a patient saint waiting for the grace of God to dawn in their lives. That's exactly what we're looking for. Verse 16, let your work appear to your servants and your glory to their children. And let the beauty of the Lord our God be upon us and establish the work of our hands for us. Yes, establish the work of our hands. What a beautiful prayer. You see, the curse brought futility. Everything you work for right now, you will lose. Except what you work for heaven, right? Do not store up for yourselves treasures on earth where moth and rust destroy, where thieves break in and steal. But store up for yourselves treasures in heaven where neither of these things happen. Where it is kept and kept secure and safe for you. Where the work of your hands will be established and brought back to you. And that's the promise for Moses. That's the song he's singing. And guess why they're singing it? Because these are standing there with the same expectation. God, we're about to get back everything we lost. We're about to get back a kingdom that is now yours. And we're to get back a glory that is yours. And we're to get back a peace, a safety, a security, a joy. Oh, the most amazing kingdom. It's coming. Revelation 15:3. Not only did they sing the song of Moses, the servant of God, but they sang the song of the Lamb. I love this. What song is the Lamb's? All of them. Let's get real. It's like that little Sunday school answer, right? Ask any question. If in class, what the little ones will learn, just say Jesus and you're right. The teacher can't argue with you. Who knocked down the walls of Jericho? Jesus. Yeah, I guess I can't argue with that. He is the angel of the Lord. Joshua marched, but God knocked the walls down with the angel of the Lord. They went out. And it's like that with every one of those things. It's the song of the Lamb. But you know, I did think about Revelation 5 and the beautiful song sung by the church there. I'm sure it will still be a top 10 when the tribulation saints arrive. And they'll want to sing it. They'll want to sing it. Look at verse 8 of Revelation 5. Now, when he had taken the scroll, that's Jesus, the four living creatures and the 24 elders fell down before the Lamb, each having a harp and golden bowls full of incense. Isn't that interesting? A harp, those saints standing on the sea of glass, and golden bowls, which the seven angels are holding, right? Incense, which is the prayers of the saints in this case, defined for us. So not exactly the same bowls, but it's a similar picture. That's my point. Here we go. And they sang a new song saying, you are worthy to take the scroll and to open its seals, for you were slain and have redeemed us to God by your blood out of every tribe, tongue, and people and nation. Yes, you bet. The tribulation saints can sing this song. They are getting saved the same way you're getting saved, by faith in Christ. And have made us kings and priests to our God, and we shall reign on the earth. We'll see if that applies to them. It applies to us. They will reign with him for 1,000 years. The Bible says that clearly. Those who were beheaded for their testimony in the tribulation will reign with Christ for 1,000 years. So they may very well be included in this promise as well. But here's where it gets universal. Then I looked and I heard the voice of many angels around the throne, the living creatures and the elders, and the number of them was 10,000 times 10,000 and thousands of thousands, saying with a loud voice, worthy is the Lamb who was slain to receive power and riches and wisdom and strength and honor and glory and blessing. Ooh, I love that. And every creature which is in heaven and on the earth and under the earth and such as are in the sea and all that are in them, I heard saying, blessing and honor and glory and power be to him who sits on the throne and to the Lamb forever and ever. I can't even do it justice. I wish I could. But that roar will be overwhelming, will it not? And then The four living creatures said, Amen! And the 24 elders fell down and worshiped him who lives forever and ever. And that will just be echoing through the tribulation. I mean, there's just going to be praise. Oh, you want to join us in our song? Yes, let's do it. Let's sing it to the Lord. And here's their doxology. A doxology, doxa, means glory. And this is giving glory to God. When you hear the word a doxology, let's sing a doxology together. Let's give glory to God. That's all that means. Great and marvelous. There it is. Great and marvelous are your works. The works of the Lord are perfect. Here, these can say it. You know what? When the tribulation began, they would have been burning in hell forever if God didn't let them stay a little longer. They understand this. Lord, your works are perfect. They're perfect. Thank you, Jesus. Great and marvelous are your works. Lord God Almighty. Almighty, that is omnipotent, unlimited in power. Just and true are your ways. I love this. His works and his ways. There's what he does, and that's his works. And there's why he does it, and that's his ways. So there's a depth, there's an intimacy to knowing the ways of God. Because you don't, it's not just, hey, we saw the Red Sea part. Hey, we saw the Egyptians, their firstborn all dead. We saw this. Look at this. This is cool. The Lord executes righteousness and justice, reading from Psalm 103:6. For all who are oppressed, he executes righteousness and justice for all who are oppressed. Is that not true for that sea of people standing there on the sea of glass? He made known his ways to Moses and his acts to the children of Israel. So his acts or his works were made known to the children of Israel. But Moses, he knew his ways. There was an intimacy. God called Moses his friend. Moses saw the face of God. He talked to him face to face. God says it himself to Miriam and Aaron when they were lifted up against Moses. He's like, God says, look, I talked to him face to face. You've never seen my face. It's amazing what Moses experienced. He knew the ways of God. He knew why God was doing. And you know what's so exciting to me? Is what Revelation is revealing to us right now is we're going to know his ways. When they sing in heaven, they're not just singing about his works. Great and marvelous are your works. But just and true are your ways and the reason why you do what you do, God. It's amazing to watch the effective work of your life and ministry. It's incredible. The Lord is merciful and gracious, slow to anger, and abounding in mercy. Yes, indeed. Revelation 15, 4. In fact, let's just do this. We'll read the last doxology verse as a conclusion. Who shall not fear you, O Lord, and glorify your name? For you alone are holy. For all nations shall come and worship before you, for your judgments have been manifested. You see how happy this crowd is? Who gave their lives for the king and gave up a temporal kingdom for an eternal one? They're there. It's over. They don't ever, ever, ever, ever have to go back and suffer martyrdom again. It's a one-time deal. And they're so glad they stayed faithful and persevered and stayed the course. And now they see God's perfection and they see his reasoning and they see his deliverance. Thank you, Jesus.
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3: John MacArthur with another edition of Portraits of Grace. Jesus said, "Blessed are the pure in heart, for they shall see God." Purifying a heart is the work of the Holy Spirit, but there are some things you must do in response to His prompting. First, realize you can't purify your own heart. Next, put your faith in Jesus Christ, whose sacrifice on the cross is the basis for your cleansing. Finally, study the Bible and pray. As you do so, the Spirit will continue to purify your life. There's no greater joy than knowing you're pure before God and that your life honors Him.

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2: 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Since 1979, Mormonism Research Ministry has been dedicated to equipping the body of Christ with answers regarding the Christian faith in a manner that expresses gentleness and respect. 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
3: Is there a biblical connection between circumcision and water baptism? Welcome to this edition of Viewpoint on Mormonism. I'm your host, Bill McKeever, founder and director of Mormonism Research Ministry. And with me today is Bradley Campbell, my colleague at MRM. We've been walking very slowly through Romans chapter 4, and we're down past verse 9. And I should mention, Bradley, Romans chapter 4 is one of the least cited when it comes to ever being mentioned in General Conference and the Journal of Discourses. And as we've been going through it, I can see why Latter-day Saint leaders would have a very difficult time trying to exegete some of the passages that we've been going through this week and also part

0: last week, it doesn't seem to concur with a lot of the teachings of LDS leaders. They certainly get it very wrong. Maybe it's because they ignore it. They just don't even know it's there, or they want to act like it's not there, which I think gives us a pretty good indication that maybe some of these passages in Romans 3 and 4, especially the first few verses of chapter 4, when talking with our LDS friends, I'm assuming they're going to be very unfamiliar with what Paul has to say here. So maybe this might be a good talking point with them.
1: I think going from Romans 3:10 through 4:8 is an excellent section, because 3:10 talks about how none is righteous, no, not one. All have done evil, no one does good, not even one. Then he gets into justification by faith. Then he proves it with Abraham and David. And that trio, recognition that you're a sinner, you're in need of saving, you can't do it by your works, it's by faith. Abraham and David as an example is just, if you're in a practical conversation, it's a great way to open up the Bible, go through a whole section, show the context, and get to the gospel so fast. It's one of my favorite sections to do that with.
0: Well, there's something that we can learn out of this subject, as uncomfortable as it might be for some of us. But yesterday, we were talking about what Joseph Smith had to say about what he calls a covenant of circumcision. It's found in Genesis 17, verse 11, in the Joseph Smith translation. Now, if you're not familiar with that, the Joseph Smith translation is a Bible version, you could say, that Joseph Smith claimed he was commanded to produce. In fact, it was right after Joseph Smith starts his church that he was commanded by God to give a new rendition of the scriptures. And 3 years later, Joseph Smith comes up with the Joseph Smith translation. It was also known as the Inspired Version. And you're going to find that a lot of these alterations that he makes, you have no support for it whatsoever from either the ancient Hebrew or the Greek. You won't find passages that are supporting a lot of these changes that he makes. And this is certainly one of them. This is Genesis 17:11. This is what Joseph Smith says. And I will establish a covenant of circumcision with thee, and it shall be my covenant between me and thee and thy seed after thee in their generations, that thou mayest know forever that children are not accountable before me until they are 8 years old. And we've been discussing this week, how in the world does he come up with the doctrine, the Mormon doctrine of the age of accountability out of that? I don't know.
1: Especially given what then Deuteronomy goes on to say about circumcision and why it was given. It was given as a sign of what needed to happen in our hearts. Our hearts are sinful. We need our hearts to be circumcised. We need God to change our hearts. We see throughout the Bible this language of the need for a heart change. It's something God does in us. We call this being born again. When you're born again, you're given a new heart, where once you didn't love God, now you love God. Where once you didn't want to obey him, now you want to obey him. It changes everything. And so circumcision was this physical act that you would do to point to what needed to happen on a spiritual level. And it's here that Paul in Romans 4 explains why it's so significant that Abraham was justified by faith, was counted righteous by his faith before he was circumcised. So Abraham receives righteousness. His lawless deeds are covered. His sins are put away before he's ever circumcised. That's tremendously significant, because it means that our relationship to ordinances is such that the ordinances aren't actually bringing about the heart change. So if you ever hear the doctrine of, say, baptismal regeneration, I've heard a lot of Latter-day Saints refer to baptismal regeneration because they'll say, well, this was taught historically in Christianity, which I think is a little ironic, because isn't historic Christianity the source of the apostasy? I'm not sure you want to appeal to that, yet nonetheless, I hear people appeal to it. And they'll say, well, baptism creates some difference in us. There's an effect it has on our hearts. And the ordinances provide tangible benefits. It's not that the ordinances are indicators of something that happens spiritually. It's more than that. The ordinances create something spiritual. And for the record, this is something believed by more than just Latter-day Saints. Roman Catholicism teaches this exact thing. So does Eastern Orthodoxy. The idea that there's ordinances that create a spiritual reality. But I would argue what Paul is teaching here in Romans 4 is the exact opposite. That the ordinance of circumcision initially, and then the other ordinances later, they are physical signs of what happened spiritually. Now, why do I bring this out? Because I think that there is a relationship, not a one-to-one relationship, there's a difference here, but a kind of relationship between how circumcision marked off the Abrahamic covenant and how baptism marks off the new covenant. I think we see Paul tie these things together in Colossians 2, verse 11. Paul says, "In him also you were circumcised with a circumcision made without hands by putting off the body of the flesh by the circumcision of Christ." Now, you'll notice this is exactly what I've been talking about. It's not a physical circumcision. It's a circumcision of the heart, the circumcision of Christ. It's done without hands. It's a spiritual reality. And then verse 12, "Having been buried with him in baptism, in which you were also raised with him through faith in the powerful working of God who raised him from the dead." So the idea of circumcision, that we need this spiritual change in our hearts, well, that's done by Jesus. What's the new covenant way that that change of the heart is demonstrated? It's demonstrated through baptism. Now, baptism is different than circumcision in a number of ways. For one, circumcision, I'm thoroughly a Baptist here, so circumcision was given to children, but baptism is done for people who profess faith in Christ. It shows that they've died with Christ, and they've been raised to new life in him. Baptism is a sign of repentance. It's done after someone repents and trusts in Christ. But there are some similarities here. Think about it. How would you, if you were in the Old Testament days, let's say you're a Moabite, and you wanted to join with Israel. You wanted to become a part of God's people. If you're a male, what would you have to do in order to, let's say, bring sacrifices to the temple? You'd have to be circumcised. Circumcision was a sign of entrance into God's people. Well, nowadays, if you want to be publicly identified as a part of God's people in the new covenant, what is the inaugural sign indicating that you've joined God's people? Well, it's baptism. And new believers get baptized. We see all over the New Testament, people get baptized. So both circumcision and baptism indicate this kind of initial entrance into God's people. It's a visible sign. And a lot of people say, well, baptism is not just a sign, it actually brings about that kind of heart change. It brings about forgiveness. But I would say Abraham was declared righteous before he received circumcision. Why was he declared righteous? Because he had faith. The same thing is true of us. We are declared righteous before we're baptized. Baptism indicates, it's a physical sign of a spiritual reality, just like circumcision was a physical sign of a spiritual reality. And so, where does this matter for Mormonism? Well, just think about proxy baptism. In Latter-day Saint theology, if someone does not have the opportunity to receive the ordinance of baptism by someone with proper priesthood authority and they pass away, so much of Mormonism is geared to provide people that necessary ordinance by means of proxy works. You have worthy Latter-day Saints go into a temple, they perform baptism on behalf of those who are deceased, and then in spirit prison, those who are deceased can receive that proxy work and thus receive the gospel. Well, what is the entire messaging of the proxy work system? It's simply this. These ordinances are utterly necessary if you're to receive eternal life. If you want to have eternal life, you have to receive these physical ordinances. You must. That's the whole point of temples, to provide these physical ordinances. And yet Abraham was fully, completely, 100% justified, given peace with God. He had his lawless deeds forgiven. His sins were covered. Abraham had all these things before he received any physical ordinances. The gospel that Paul is pointing to here in Romans 4 just is completely contrary to the LDS gospel, and it's seen nowhere more clearly than in the performance of proxy works. So let me keep going here in the text. Paul says in Romans 4:11, Abraham received the sign of circumcision, the physical reality, as a seal of the righteousness that he had by faith, as a seal of the spiritual reality that he received by faith while he was still uncircumcised. The purpose, so Paul's getting back to purpose here, the purpose was to make Abraham the father of all who believe without being circumcised, so that righteousness would be counted to them as well. Okay, what is he even saying here? Well, again, if you remember back in verse 9, Paul started this section by saying, is this blessing then only for the circumcised or also for the uncircumcised? Because he just used the examples of Abraham and David. So he circles back around to this idea here. And he says, no, no, it doesn't matter, circumcised or uncircumcised. It doesn't matter Jew or Gentile, because Abraham received this blessing. The blessing of not having your works held against you, of the one to whom God counts righteousness apart from works, to quote Paul in verse 6. Abraham received that blessing before he was circumcised as a promise that those who have never been circumcised, that means Gentiles, that Gentiles can receive this blessing too. You don't need to be circumcised in order for your lawless deeds to be covered, in order to receive a righteousness by faith. You don't need to be circumcised to receive that blessing, because Abraham wasn't circumcised. You can be a Gentile and receive the gospel. Now, this is so obvious for you and I. We understand this. But you have to understand how revolutionary this was in the first century, that God had expanded the work he was doing to be beyond the Jewish people and now include the Gentiles. And this is great hope for you and I, because I'm guessing most of you listening to this are Gentiles. You can receive this blessing, and we know you can receive this blessing because Abraham received it before he was circumcised.
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1: Welcome to another edition of Brad Huddleston's TechWise. 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
2: In the previous segment, I talked about the necessity of being brutally honest about the problems we're facing if we're going to receive God's help. In this context, we're talking about being addicted to technology, our digital devices specifically. In our attempts to justify certain behaviors, it's just human nature to compare ourselves to others. That's a mistake. The scripture says, when they measure themselves by themselves and compare themselves with themselves, they are not wise. Lying to ourselves by saying we're not as bad as others only perpetuate our problems. Only when we humble ourselves and admit we're all in the same boat of sinful humanity can we receive God's help. Yes, freedom is possible. If you're a parent, you might be wondering if you and your children are digitally addicted. If that's you, don't ignore that inner voice. It might just be the Holy Spirit. God is never angry when we're honest. Will you be? Jeremiah 33:3 says, "Call to me, and I will answer you and tell you great and unsearchable things you do not know."
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3: You'll never become a truly generous person by trying harder. 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Ephesians 2:8 and 9 says, "For by grace you have been saved through faith. 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
4: Welcome to Breakpoint, a daily look at an ever-changing culture through the lens of unchanging truth. For the Colson Center, I'm John Stone Street. Well, today is the anniversary of the death of one of the most fascinating thinkers of the Middle Ages. In addition to his extensive discoveries in the sciences, Roger Bacon revolutionized how the Bible was studied. His influence can still be seen in both theology and science today. Born in 1214 to a well-off family in England, Bacon first attended Oxford and then studied for a short while at the University of Paris. After returning to England, he joined the Franciscan order. Bacon believed in direct firsthand observation. He disagreed with the theologians of the University of Paris, who taught theology from Peter Lombard's Sentences, a sort of study guide to scripture and the works of the early Christian fathers. By that method, students learned to look at the Bible only after their ideas had first been formed by sentences. Also, these scholars refused to learn or teach the biblical languages of Hebrew and Greek, but instead relied on defective Latin translations of the Bible. Bacon advocated a text-based approach to theology. He believed the Bible should be studied first before studying Lombard Sentences. He also believed the Bible should be studied in the original languages in order to make first-hand observations of the text. That order, first Bible, then sentences, became the standard approach at Oxford. Prioritizing the study of original languages, however, would not happen for nearly 300 years. To aid in the study of Scripture, Bacon developed a sophisticated theory of language and logic that brought together elements of philosophy and theology. As a Franciscan, however, he was prohibited from publishing these ideas. But in 1265, Pope Clement IV asked Bacon to write a book on the relationship between philosophy and theology. He responded with a major treatise that covered a whole range of subjects entitled Opus Majus. Bacon's belief in first-hand observation extended beyond the study of Scripture. Though he appreciated the work of ancient thinkers, he did not believe their ideas should just be automatically trusted. Rather, they should be confirmed by experience and experimentation. Like other medieval thinkers, he was open to the possibility of miracles, but he rejected them as an explanation for normal events. To him, reliance on supernatural explanations was just lazy. Instead, he believed that natural events had natural causes, though God might occasionally overrule them. He also believed that mathematics was foundational for understanding the natural world. He used it to quantify his observations. Some of his most important work was in astronomy and optics. He studied mirrors and lenses, making observations that would lead to an explanation of rainbows. And his work in the sciences extended beyond optics. He studied the eye and the brain. He predicted technological breakthroughs reminiscent of Leonardo da Vinci or Jules Verne. He was the first European, for example, to discuss gunpowder after firecrackers were brought to him from China. He figured out its chemical makeup, though he wasn't exactly correct about the proportions. He anticipated microscopes, telescopes, eyeglasses, which were, by the way, invented just after his death. He also predicted the development of hydraulics, automobiles, steamships, submarines, and even flying machines. In fact, his achievements in so many different arenas have earned him a place in science fiction and fantasy novels as a time traveler or wizard. Bacon believed that God wrote two books, the Book of Nature and the Book of Scripture, and he believed that they had to be read together. Thus, studying the natural world was for Bacon a theological activity. The study, either nature or scripture, required direct observation. His methodology honored the integrity of the creation and the primacy of scripture in theology. His ideas came from a worldview based on biblical ideas about the world and the nature of humanity. Ideas that he understood and applied far and wide and far more than his contemporaries. For the Colson Center, I'm John Stone Street with Breakpoint. Today's Breakpoint was co-authored with Dr. Glenn Sunshine. And for more resources or to share this commentary with others, go to ColsonCenter.org/radio.
5: Aloha, this is Terry Boskra. It's been a long time since I've been doing these commentaries for about 38 years over several outlets. I will continue to do them as long as I can. Sun Yat-sen was born November 12, 1866. He was the first president and founding father of the Republic of China and is commonly referred to as the father of China. He moved to the Kingdom of Hawaii. There he attended and graduated from Iolani School in the days when Iolani was still predominantly a Christian school. He learned English, math, science, and while there, he embraced Christianity. Sometime later, he also attended Oahu College, that was named later, was changed in 1934 to Punahou School. He learned English so fast that King Kalakaua honored him with the Outstanding Achievement Award at age 17. In 1883, his brother became concerned that he might embrace Christianity, and indeed he had done so. Upon arriving back in Hong Kong, he was baptized by American missionary John Kerr. Then studied in the College of Medicine, graduated as a medical doctor. He loved medicine, but his heart was not in that. He really wanted to reform his beloved China. And in 1891, with like-minded friends in Hong Kong, he made it known that they were planning to overthrow the Qing dynasty. To follow through with that, in 1894, he wrote an 8,000 character position to Viceroy Li. Did that work? No. It got him exported back to Hawaii. Then in 1895, China got defeated in the Indochina War, and Sun Yat-sen was exiled back to America and later to Japan, then to Canada, then to London. And in England, he continued his effort to free China, and he raised 187,000 pounds to do that. In 1917, he returned to the now divided China and figured, this is my opportunity to lead and free China. But unfortunately, his health began to fail. And on some of our trips to China, we discovered that he is spoken of still today with great respect. At a school named after him in Guangdong, the teacher gave me the floor of the classroom and asked the children through an interpreter, the founder, Dr. Chen, Sun Yat-sen, is your founder here, and he lived in Hawaii, which is my home. Would you like to visit that? All hands went up, no exception. We found that we had asked people throughout China, and he is spoken of with great reverence. We also discovered that it was one of his goals to change China into a Christian nation. But at this point, China claims about 80% folk, which is totally no religion, and then about 10% Buddhist, and about 2% is today Christian. Dr. Sun Yat-sen was very popular even today and inspired millions around the world as much as he could. But then on March 12, 1925, he died of liver cancer and was only age 58. Christianity has been growing fast in China, but now the government has stepped up persecution again, and it seems that persecution is the seed of the church. We will have to wait and see what will happen to China eventually. There is a sculpture of Sun Yat-sen on the campus of Iolani School and on Punahou School here in Hawaii. And he was a great man. I am Terry Boskra, and that's the way I see it.
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2: Aloha, and welcome to a Chosen Generation radio broadcast ministry with our teacher, Pastor Darrell Skinner of Calvary Chapel, Pearl Harbor. We're glad you joined us today for this study in God's Living Word.

0: What happened after the gospel accounts of Jesus' life, ministry, death, and resurrection? Did he leave his church to fend for themselves, or did he fulfill his promise to be with them even to the end of the age? The book of Acts is a history of the early church and how the Holy Spirit continued to spread the good news of the risen Christ through the body of Christ. Pastor Daryl Skinner of Calvary Chapel Pearl Harbor presents a study in the book of Acts, next on A Chosen Generation.
1: Open your Bibles to the book of Acts chapter 19. Let's get into the Word of God and be blessed. In the book of Acts chapter 19, we find that Paul the Apostle will, in his missionary journey, he'll find himself in the city of Ephesus, And we were briefly introduced.

0: Introduced to the city of Ephesus in chapter 18 of the book of Acts. So let's just kind of touch upon 18 verse 24 to review real quickly about this gentleman named Apollos, and then we'll be rolling into Acts 19. I've entitled our message, Let's Magnify the Lord Jesus Christ. Let's magnify the Lord Jesus Christ. We're going to magnify Jesus in our message, verses 1 to 7. We're going to magnify Jesus by the teaching of his word, verses 8 to 10. We're going to magnify the name of the Lord Jesus in verses 11 to 20, and magnify Jesus through missions in the ending of the chapter 21 to 41, those verses there. So, let's take in verse 24 of chapter 18. Now, a certain Jew named Apollos, born in Alexandria, an eloquent man and mighty in the scriptures, came to Ephesus. This man had been instructed in the way of the Lord, and being fervent in spirit, he spoke and taught accurately the things of the Lord, though he knew only the baptism of John. So he began to speak boldly in the synagogue. When Aquila and Priscilla heard him, they took him aside and explained to him the way of God more accurately. So he only knew of John's baptism, which was, hey, let's all repent of our sins and prepare our hearts for the Messiah's coming. But he didn't know who the Messiah was, what he had done, and the opportunity to be born again of the Holy Spirit. So now Aquila and Priscilla, which we studied them in Acts 18, they are born again believers, and so they hear Apollos' message and say, hey, Apollos, come here. Let's give you the rest of the story. It's kind of a Paul Harvey thing now, the rest of the story. And learn about this Jesus who is the Christ. Amen? So he comes to faith in Christ. And then it says in verse 27, and when he desired to cross to Achaia, the brethren wrote, exhorting the disciples to receive him. And when he had arrived, he greatly helped those who had believed through grace, for he vigorously refuted the Jews publicly, showing from the scriptures that Jesus is the Christ, the Messiah, the Savior, the Son of God, Emmanuel, God with us. He's our one and only Savior. Jesus says, I am the way, the truth, and the life. No man comes to the Father except through me, period. I'm the only one that can save your soul, take you to heaven. So, he vigorously refuted the Jews publicly. Now, it's interesting, his name is Apollos, and he's doing this work, right? You know, we have something we call contending for the faith or defending the faith, and it's called apologetics. I go, what a good name for this guy, because he's refuting them, right? So, this is what we find. He loves to declare truth. He loves to lead people out of deception. He loves to debate, if you will, with the scriptures so that people can get saved. I like that heart. He's not a melancholy kind of guy. He's not a give up kind of guy. He doesn't walk away from the battles of truth. He lays it down and he fights for it, and he says he vigorously refuted them. I like that. He's got vim and vigor or whatever. Now, we find next in chapter 19, Paul comes, it just happens, watch what it says. And it happened while Apollos was at Corinth that Paul, having passed through the upper regions, came to Ephesus and finding some disciples. Now I want you to catch the first three words of the chapter. What does it say? And it happened. I want you to be a happening Christian. How's that sound? Amen? You want to be happening. Because when you're in tune with God and you have a vision like Paul has a vision, things just happen. You come across people that need to know Jesus Christ. You come across people that need to be encouraged in Christ. You come across people that you need to vigorously debate Christ. Amen? Things just happen when you're a Christian. It's a good happening. See, the way things happen is, you have decided to be a follower of Jesus Christ. You begin to have the eyes of Christ. You see the world through the eyes of Christ. You see lost souls through the eyes of Christ. You put on the mind of Christ. You have the ears of Christ. You're listening to what God is saying to you to go to work for his kingdom. You have the hands of Christ. You have the feet of Christ. You're walking with God. You're not a pew potato. You're a person of action. You're part of the book of Acts. You're an activated Christian serving the Lord Jesus Christ. Amen. Your heart beats for Jesus Christ. Your heart beats for the salvation of souls. Your heart beats to make disciples, right? Because you're a Christian. You're a Christ follower. Things are happening in your life. Amen. And you make things happen wherever you go. Meaning Jesus is alive and well wherever you take him. Amen. So it says here, and it happened while the apostles was at Corinth, that Paul, having passed through, he came to Ephesus, finding some disciples, and said to them, "Did you receive the Holy Spirit when you believed?" So they said to him, "We have not so much as heard whether there is a Holy Spirit." And he said to them, "Into what were you baptized?" So they said, "Into John's baptism." Then Paul said, "John indeed baptized with a baptism of repentance, saying to the people that they should believe on him who would come after him, that is, on Christ Jesus." When they heard this, they were baptized in the name of the Lord Jesus. And when Paul had laid hands on them, the Holy Spirit came upon them, and they spoke with tongues and prophesied. Now the men were about 12 in all, writes Dr. Luke. It is interesting that it just happens that Paul comes across these 12 guys. It just happens that he starts asking the right questions. And it just happens they become born again of the Holy Spirit. And now they're going to be spreading the gospel of our Lord Jesus Christ. It'll just happen that these folks are going to be discipled in the Lord Jesus. Amen. You see, we need to have what I call a happening church. What do you say, amen? I believe we have a happening church. We love to win souls to Christ. We love to make disciples, from the wee little ones to the oldest ones. We notice that these guys only heard the message of John the Baptist. The Messiah is coming. Let's get water baptized. Let's repent of our sins. Let's prepare our hearts for the one who's come. They don't know who he is. But Paul tells them it's Jesus who is the Christ. Paul tells them, "Hey, have you guys received the Holy Spirit? We've never heard of a Holy Spirit. You've never heard of a Holy Spirit? What are you talking about? Well, we only know John's baptism. We have only been affected by his preaching, his message." You know, there's people out there today who are of various religious Christian denominations who are not born again. They don't know Jesus personally. They know their religion because their parents were Lutherans. Their grandparents were Methodists, maybe Presbyterians, maybe Catholic, amen? And you start talking to them because the Spirit of God is prompting you to make things happen. He says, "You know what? Do you sense that they're born again of the Holy Spirit? I sense they're religious, but I'm not sensing they're born again." So you ask them, "Excuse me, have you been born again of the Holy Spirit?" What does that mean? There's your first clue. Now you have the opportunity to make things happen in their life, in their marriage, in their family, in their community, because you're going to share with them, well, when you come to Jesus Christ, you get filled with His Holy Spirit. And it's not just going to church on Sunday and, you know, punching the clock for your religious duty. You can have a personal relationship with Jesus Christ. It's not just saying, "Our Father who art in heaven, hallowed be thy name, thy kingdom come, and thy will be done on earth as in heaven. Give us this day our daily bread. Forgive us our debts, and we forgive our debtors. Lead us not into temptation. Deliver us from evil. For thy is the kingdom, power, and glory forever. Amen." Let's say it again. No, it's a personal relationship with Jesus Christ. See, it's important for us to realize God wants to make things happen in religious people's lives. These guys knew John's message, but they didn't know the whole message. A lot of people only know a partial message, but they don't know the whole message. You are deliverers to make things happen in the Lord Jesus. Amen? Tell people about Jesus Christ, whether it be religious or not. Find out what they believe. Paul asked questions. Have you received the Holy Spirit? Ask somebody. They're religious. You know they're religious. Don't just presume they're Christian and walk away. Paul didn't presume. He didn't walk away. He then says, "Have you received the Holy Spirit?" Ask people, "When were you born again? What are you talking about? Have you received the Holy Spirit?" "Well, I think so." There you go. Now, make it happen. Make it happen. You and I are happening Christians. Amen. We're a happening church in this community, in this city of Honolulu. in this island of Oahu, in these islands of Hawaii, across the nation, and into the whole world. Amen? It's fun to make things happen. Do you want to be a boring Christian?
1: I'm just a boring Christian. I just go to church, and that's it. And I wonder what he's going to say today. Is he going to make me feel good or make me feel bad?
0: I want to perspire you. I mean, inspire you. Amen. You're getting perspiration with that upper lip with that mask on. I know. I'm sorry, but I keep going. So we find here Paul encouraged, he baptizes them, and then he lay hands on them, and they received the Holy Spirit. And they spoke with tongues, and they prophesied. Now, it is interesting. This is a fulfillment of what we studied way back in the book of Acts, chapter 1. Book of Acts, chapter 1, beginning, chapter 1, verse 8. Are you ready? Remember what Jesus said to the disciples right before he ascended to heaven. He says, go wait in Jerusalem for the promise of the Father, which is the Holy Spirit. A rushing mighty wind came in. They were filled with the Holy Spirit, the 120 in the upper room, and they all began to speak in various dialects, various languages. The wonderful works of God, of which the people that gathered for Pentecost were able to hear them in their own languages, and they too became born again of the Holy Spirit. 3,000 were saved, at least not all of them, but 3,000 were saved. But it says here, but you shall receive, verse 8, power, the ability to do whatever God wants you to do. In other words, if God wants to make it happen, he's going to make it happen because you got the power of the Holy Spirit. When the Holy Spirit has come upon you, and you shall be witnesses to me in Jerusalem, in Judea, in Samaria, and to the end of the earth. In other words, this is the progression of the outpouring of the Holy Spirit. It's going to start in Jerusalem, and then there's going to be people saved in Judea. They'll speak with tongues, these different dialects. And then also from there, it's going to go to Judea, then Samaria, and then it's going to, you know, Cornelius and so forth. And it's going to go to the Gentiles, to the outermost parts. And here we are in Turkey, in Ephesus, and these 12 get filled with the Holy Spirit. They began to speak in these different dialects, and they began to speak and prophesy. Now, today, as we are born again of the Holy Spirit, does that mean to be born again of the Holy Spirit or be filled with the Holy Spirit, I need to speak in tongues or I have to speak in tongues? If I don't speak in tongues, I'm not filled with the Holy Spirit? No, remember, the key is this. He says, you'll be witnesses to me. You're going to witness Jesus Christ. A born again Christian wants to share their faith. You want to tell others about the greatest love of your life, amen, the Lord Jesus. You want to. You don't just say, well, you know, I'm kind of shy. No, you're going to tell people about Jesus Christ because you want to make things happen in everyone's life. So we know that Paul writes 1 Corinthians 12. He says a rhetorical question. Do all speak in tongues? Do all have the gift of miracles? Do all prophesy? It's like, no, not everybody does. But he gives us 9 gifts of the Holy Spirit. One of those is the gift of tongues. But the emphasis is on what? Witnessing Jesus Christ. That's when someone's born again. They want to be a disciple of Christ. They want to share salvation. I asked this of the last service, and I'll ask it of you. Why did Jesus come to this earth? What was the primary goal, his one and only goal? To bring salvation to our souls, amen? To get us connected with our Creator God, our Heavenly Father, to love Him with all of our heart, mind, soul, and strength, to love our neighbors ourselves. You and I must have that as the highest priority in our lives. To love God with all our heart, mind, soul, and strength, love our neighbors ourselves, and to what? Preach the gospel. The gospel. The good news. You are a soul winner. Who is God going to have you connected with today or tomorrow or Tuesday, Wednesday, Thursday, Friday, Saturday? Who's going to have you touch? Are you ready to hear? Are you ready to listen? Are you ready to make it happen? God wants to use you to win souls. Not just me, to use all of us to win souls. Amen? And He wants to use all of us to make disciples. So the first thing we do is we want to magnify Jesus with our message, preaching the gospel of salvation. Amen? So people can be born again of the Holy Spirit. Secondly, we need to magnify Jesus by teaching His word. Go to verse 8. So here we have these new disciples, born again. They're working now. Now it's all going to start happening in the city. It's going to start happening. Church is going to be established. Here we go. It's going to spread throughout this city of 200,000 or 300,000 people. How are they going to have an effect? How are they going to make it happen? Verse 8, and he went into the synagogue, Paul did. He went into the synagogue and spoke boldly for 3 months, reasoning and persuading concerning the things of the kingdom of God. When some were hardened and did not believe, but spoke evil of the way. Remember, Jesus said, I'm the way, the truth, the life. Early Christians were called the way. So they are the way. Before the multitude, he departed from them and withdrew the disciples, reasoning daily in the school of Tyrannus. And this continued for 2 years, so that all who dwell in Asia heard the word of the Lord Jesus, both Jews and Greeks. They heard the word of the Lord Jesus. He did this for 2 years. He made a decision to disciple. That's what we're doing. We're discipling the wee little ones in the children's ministry, the Awana ministry, and we disciple them all the way up. And the youth, the high schoolers and so forth, and you're being discipled here, not only on Sunday mornings, Sunday nights, Wednesday nights, home fellowships, various other studies and ministries from women's to men and all so forth. We're discipling because we're teaching the word of God. This is where it says, as they heard the word of the Lord Jesus. We want the word of God to go forth. The word of the Lord Jesus. You know, I asked myself many times in my messages, if you don't mind, I do critique myself. Sometimes it's not pretty. but I go, what did I say that for? Anyway, but I critique myself and saying, how much did I talk about Jesus? I don't want to talk about myself. I want to talk about Jesus. I want to talk about him and who he is and what he's able to do in each of our lives. I'll listen to messages on the radio or television. I say, how much do they talk about Jesus? Or how much do they talk about a pet idea that they have? How much do they share the scriptures? Or is it just stories? Is it a Disneyland message of believe in yourself and God will fulfill all your dreams? Is that health and wealth? Preachers, it's all about money and possessions, materialism, false message. Is it a motivational speaker? Hardly anything about Jesus, but you're going to get everything in life, whatever it is. Or is it about the Lord Jesus Christ? The Bible says here that Paul, these people, it says, and this continued for 2 years so that all who dwelt in Asia heard the word of the Lord Jesus. This city of Ephesus was a port city, it was a thoroughfare, and all kinds of people were constantly coming throughout all Asia, coming to that city of Ephesus. What a great place to plant the church. Let's think about our city. Honolulu, Hawaii, middle of the Pacific. We're in the middle of nowhere. But it's a destination that everyone wants to come to. We're going to get through this COVID. We got to get all these tourists coming back here. What do you say? We got to reach people from all over the world that come to these beautiful islands of Hawaii, and we want to share with them the love of Jesus Christ. Amen? God brings them to us. We can go to them, and God brings them to us. It's a great place to preach the gospel for all of us. So this is the work where they magnify the teaching of the word of God. Remember what Jesus said? He said right before he ascended to heaven, he says, he came together with his disciples and says, all authority has been given to me in heaven and on earth. Go, therefore, make it happen. Go, therefore, and make disciples. A disciple is not born. You get born again, but a disciple is made. A learner of Christ is made. He says, make disciples of all the nations, baptizing them in the name of the Father, the Son, the Holy Spirit, teaching them to observe all things that I've commanded you. And lo, I'm with you always, even to the end of the age. Teaching the Word of God. Genesis to Revelation. You see, I know that if you get taught the Word of God, you're going to become strong, healthy, knowledgeable, powerful Christians. Because you'll know the truth, you'll know Jesus Christ, you know who he is, you know what you believe, and you are confident in sharing your faith wherever you go. Amen? That's our goal. Go to verse 11. Let's go to verse 11. Let's magnify the name of the Lord Jesus. Watch what happens. Now, God worked unusual miracles by the hands of Paul, so that even handkerchiefs or aprons were brought from his body to the sick. And the diseases left them, and the evil spirits went out of them. So these are unusual miracles specifically given to Paul, which were able to take place to reach more people in the city of Ephesus. These handkerchiefs and different things, people were healed, aprons, and evil spirits were cast out. So God is doing a magnificent work here amongst them by the power that's found in the name of Jesus Christ, by the Spirit of God. Now when we read 1 Corinthians chapter 12, verses 4 to 11, I'm going to put that up on the overhead here. It says, there are diversities of gifts, but the same Spirit. There are differences of ministries, but the same Lord. There are diversities of activities, but it is the same God who works all in all. God is working amongst us. Romans 12 talks about different ministries. Ephesians chapter 4 talks about different activities. Romans 12, different ministries are in Ephesians chapter 4. It says pastor and teacher, prophet and evangelist and so forth. And so we find this. But here he says, but the manifestation of the Spirit is given to each one for the profit of all, or the benefit of all. For to one is given the word of wisdom through the Spirit, to another the word of knowledge through the same Spirit, to another faith by the same Spirit, to another gifts of healings by the same Spirit, to another the working of miracles, to another prophecy, to another discerning of spirits, to another different kinds of tongues, to another the interpretation of tongues. But one and the same Spirit works all these things, distributing to each one individually as He, the Holy Spirit, wills. Does your anointing come from me? You need to come to me and I'll give you the anointing so that you can be a healer. You can prophesy. No, don't come to me. Go to God, amen? Go to God. So if anybody says to you, you need to receive the anointing that comes from me to you, leave. They're bogus, okay? No good. The Bible says the Spirit divides these gifts severally as He wills. If God wants to give you a word of knowledge, He'll give it to you by the Holy Spirit. Lord, I need your knowledge in this situation. I don't know what to do. I need your wisdom, Lord. I don't know how to handle this. I need your wisdom. If anyone lacks wisdom, let them ask of God, and God will give it to them liberally. He'll give you that gift of wisdom, that gift of knowledge, that discerning of the spirits, the gift of prophecy, the gift of tongues, the interpretation of tongues. It doesn't mean that one is more spiritual than the other. It's when these gifts are needed, they will operate in and through your life at the moment in time. Nobody has ownership on a particular gift, as if they would come to you and say, I am a healer. Come to my healing arena and I will heal you. And by the way, bring your money, bring big bucks. Right? If they have this incredible gift of healing and they can heal anybody at any time, then you don't need an arena, man. Go into the hospitals. Go into the Braille Institute. Heal the blind. Go into the deaf institute. Heal the deaf. Just do your work, man. But see, they're bogus. They're liars. And they exalt themselves. If God wants to heal and use you as at moment in time, He'll give you the faith, the gift of faith. He'll give you the gift of miracles. He'll give you the gift of healings. And it's the Holy Spirit that does the work. And it's in the name, the authority, the power of who? Jesus Christ. Amen.

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Mahalo for joining us on A Chosen Generation. 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

Greetings and aloha. Pastor Bob with Calvary Chapel Pearl Harbor inviting you to our 23rd annual Reach 3-Day Basketball Clinic taking place at Calvary Chapel Pearl Harbor Gymnasium Thursday through Saturday, July 9th through 11th from 10 a.m. to 4 p.m. Returning again to assist with the clinic are Rick Harville, former chaplain of the LA Lakers and former player of the Harlem Globetrotters, Sharon Durham. Reach is open to boys and girls ages 9 and 17 and the registration fee is only $125. During the 3-day clinic, participants will learn the fundamentals of basketball such as passing, dribbling, and shooting, as well as competing in many games, so Reach is for everyone. But the purpose of Reach is mentoring and sharing about spiritual life skills such as character and respect, and to know Jesus Christ in a personal way, eternal life. If you would like more information about Reach, you can call 808-678-3994 or visit the Calvary Chapel Pearl Harbor website and click on the events link to register online. Mahalo, and I look forward to seeing you this summer on the court at Reach.

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We are the body of Christ, working together for the furtherance of His gospel. 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

Through the Bible with Dr. J. Vernon McGee. And I'm glad you're on the Bible bus for our five-year journey through the whole Word of God. Now, in this study, we're going to stop in Genesis 36 and take a closer look at the lives of Isaac and Rebekah's twin sons, Esau and Jacob. Even before they were born, God told Rebekah that two nations would come from these two boys. And whether we realize it or not, when we follow today's headlines about the Middle East, we're often watching the long story unfold between Abraham's sons, Isaac and Ishmael, and his grandsons, Jacob and Esau. It's a powerful reminder that history isn't random. God has a plan, and his hand is steadily at work across generations, nations, and even the headlines today. Before we begin our study, let's take a few minutes to hear from some of our fellow members of our Through the Bible family. First, a note from Amy in the U.S. She writes, "Our church has recently gone through a rather traumatic split after our pastor resigned suddenly. People were not only caught off guard, but then sides were quickly taken up. The enemy of our souls is working feverishly to destroy. The need for steadfast faith in Christ and a firm foundation of His Word is paramount. And as a facilitator to our senior women's group, my only plan is to gather the women together for hymns, prayers, and reading through the book of Colossians until the Lord sends me a clear message of where and how to proceed. I have always loved listening to J. Vernon McGee and know his teachings are a reliable resource. I look forward to studying Colossians with the women. Prayers needed and appreciated." Well, let's be praying. Let's be praying for Amy, her church, and for many others facing, no doubt, similar trials. Remembering that even when the enemy works and does divide, God remains faithful to heal and restore. Here's a note. This is from a listener, this time in India. "Just a few months ago, my youngest daughter-in-law wasn't convinced about my faith. But through God's mercy, she came to know Christ in December. Soon after, she began sharing God's word with a sister, and that conversation became a turning point in her sister's life. Seeing the change in my daughter-in-law's attitude and faith, the sister was drawn toward God's love and began attending our group meetings. As my daughter-in-law grew in her

0: her faith, she encouraged the sister to read the Bible, pray, and listen to God's word regularly. It was inspiring to watch her transformation. This journey has brought our entire family closer together, and we are experiencing the power of God's love in action. I often face challenges from villagers and relatives, but over time the situation has softened. People now see the peace and joy in our family and have started asking questions about God. It fills my heart with gratitude to witness how God is opening new doors for His Word. And then finally, a note from Nathan in the Democratic Republic of the Congo. He tells us this: "Your program came at just the right time for me. I was feeling really discouraged. With everything happening in our country, I had started to doubt God's justice. But the study of God's sovereignty, even in hard times, really struck me. It reminded me of an essential truth. God is still in control, even when everything seems chaotic. Since then, I've been praying for our nation with a heart truly full of hope." Well, what powerful reminders of how God is at work in hearts and families and churches and nations. We have so much to thank Him for and so much to pray about, too. So if you'd like to join our world prayer team, praying for listeners in more than 250 languages around the world, you can do it by signing up at ttb.org or calling 1-800-65-BIBLE for more information. And now let's give this time to the Lord. Heavenly Father, thank You for Your Word. Meet us where we are and open our hearts to understand it, and help us trust You as we learn and grow. We ask this in Jesus' name. Amen. Here's Dr. J. Vernon McGee with our study of Genesis 36 on Through the Bible.
1: Now today we come in our study to the 36th chapter of the book of Genesis, and it deals entirely with Esau, the entire chapter, and the Spirit of God follows this pattern all the way through this book. In fact, it's followed all the way through the Scripture. The seed that is being followed is Christ. Paul makes that clear. The seed's not many, but one, Christ. And so as you go through the Scripture, beginning actually with Adam and Eve and Seth, and then come on down to Abraham and Isaac, and now Jacob, the method and the pattern that is followed, God will give the rejected line first, and it's dismissed as far as any purpose is concerned in the Scripture. And then the other line is picked up after that. So that is the place and the purpose of the 36th chapter. Now, when we left off last time, we were talking in the 35th chapter about the death of Rachel. And I'm sure that many folk who have heard me speak on this section before have said, well, you certainly failed to give your usual eulogy of Rachel. And that's true. I didn't. Tell the truth, I didn't have time. But I do want to come back to make a connection here that's going to be very important later on. Rachel was the one fine thing in the life of Jacob, even in those years in Padan Aram that are sordid in so many ways, where there's so much evidence of just the flesh of self. But he loved Rachel, no question about that, and he was willing to do most anything for her. He was totally devoted to her. He permitted her, for instance, to keep those images that she'd taken from her father. I don't think Leah would have got by with it, or anyone else would have, but he was indulgent with her. He loved her, and she had this boy first, Joseph. Then she had this boy, Benjamin. And it was at the birth of Benjamin that she died. His life meant her death in this particular connection. And it was a great heartbreak for Jacob. To begin with, the other 10 boys were no joy to him at all. God reminded him, I think, every day in 24 hours every day, that it was sinful to have more than one wife. He didn't need all of them. That wasn't God's method. God will overrule, of course. He does in your life, friends, and He does mine. Thank God He'll overrule. But it doesn't mean God approved of this at all. In fact, these facts reveal He didn't approve of it, and especially what happened to Joseph. Now, He loved Joseph and Benjamin. Very frankly, the other boys were jealous of that. He should not have shown such partiality to Joseph, because he had experienced that in his own home, and he was the one that his own father more or less pushed aside, and he knew the trouble it had caused, and he should not have practiced it, but he did. And I ordinarily don't defend Jacob, but after all, when Rachel died, and she says, call this boy Benoni's the son of my sorrow. And I think Jacob would have said, yes, he's the son of Rachel's sorrow. But when he looked down at the little fella, and I guess he looked like Rachel, probably had her eyes, or reminded him of Rachel, he said, I can't call him. He's not the son of my sorrow. He's the only one I got to lean on now. He's the son of my right hand. He's my walking stick. He's my staff. I'm going to lean on him. And you'll find out this is very important later on, because this is part of the great sorrow this man was called to go through later on. All of this around one fact, and that is God did not approve of this. And God does not approve of that which is wrong in our lives, friends. We think we get by with it, but we actually do not get by with it at all. And Jacob did not get by with it. But his lovely Rachel now is gone, buried at Bethlehem. And this chapter 35 that we had last time, did you notice that it is a chapter that is made prominent by death? First, the death of Deborah, the maid of Rebekah, and then in that, the suggestion of the death of Rebekah herself. And now the death of lovely Rachel. Then the sons of Jacob are mentioned here, and he had no joy in them. And lo and behold, it closes with the death of Isaac. So that here is a chapter that the most prominent thing in it are the deaths, the funerals of these different ones. Three in this chapter. Now when we come to chapter 36 of Genesis, we now turn to Esau, and it's all given over to Esau. It's almost humorous in places, by the way. And may I say that this would not be too interesting for a great many of us. This would be a marvelous study for someone who wanted to follow through on these names, follow through on those that came from them. You find some of the names that are mentioned here that are names you hear out there on that great Arabian desert today. We've all heard of Omar, the tent maker, and he belonged out there. We've heard of Teman, Kenaz, and Zepho. Well, you read the 15th verse here, and you find out all of them are mentioned. Here's the family of Esau. That's where they are, out in that desert. Now, they settled in the land of Edom. And Edom is south and east of the Dead Sea. It's in a mountainous area. And the capital of Edom, the rock-hewn city of Petra, is there today. Prophecy is given concerning that. Remarkable prophecy that stands fulfilled. In fact, it's fulfilled there today. God said it would be just exactly as it is. It's a prophecy. We'll see when we get to it. Isaiah and Jeremiah and Ezekiel all mention this particular section and this particular nation. Now, this nation came from Esau, and three times in this chapter, it's made very clear to us that Esau is the father of Edom, and that they are synonymous terms. If you look at verse 8, for instance, thus dwelt Esau in Mount Seir. Esau is Edom. Somebody says, well, what's the difference? Well, the difference is just simply this. When you look at this boy Esau, as we first met him in the family of Isaac, and we see him there, the outdoor, rugged type, athletic type, fine-looking boy, by the way. I'm sure that our snap judgment would be, my, there's a fine boy. And outwardly, it might look that way, but if there ever was a man of the flesh, he's the man of the flesh. Several years ago, a Christian girl talked to me about she'd met a fine-looking young man, And tell the truth, they both were fine-looking young people. She had been born in China, not of missionaries. Father was in the oil business and had made very wealthy. And she had met this young man. He was a bank clerk. And I was a bank clerk when I was a young fella, and I knew something about it. I knew one thing. He was a very poor boy. And I know a lot of bank clerks look around for a good marriage, especially among customers that have daughters that the customer has money in the bank. So this boy had met this girl, and he was a handsome brute, fine-looking, rugged type. To me, he looked like Esau. I have a notion Esau looked very much like it. And she was a Christian girl, had been led to the Lord by missionaries out in China years ago. And so she insisted she's going to marry him, and I said I would not marry him. I had counsel with him. She said, I believe that he'll come to the Lord. I talked with him. He had no notion of coming to the Lord. He was wanting to marry that girl. She was beautiful and had money, and he was a man of the flesh, and she married him. And I didn't perform it, I can assure you. In fact, she was provoked with me at the time. But later on, she came back, and she was telling me they got a divorce. He said, I never met a person in my life, Dr. McGee, that was so given over to the things that were secular and carnal and of the flesh. He said, I never dreamed that there could be any person anywhere that in his entire life never had a high, noble, spiritual, wonderful thought. Why, she said, he was as crude as they come, that he gave a good impression on the surface. He said he would open the door of the car for me to get in. He was quite lovely when we were courting, but he was as crude as any person I've ever met. Well, may I say to you, that's Esau. And when you see Esau in the family there, maybe you, if you were an attractive young lady and he wanted to date you, chances are you'd date him because he was attractive. But he was a man of the flesh. That's who he is. Now, somebody might want to argue with me about that and argue with God about it. You made a mistake in setting this man aside. Well, God says, and he always protects himself, over in the little book of Obadiah, you find that Esau is unveiled. Now, Esau is Edom. That's what Moses says here. Esau is Edom. All right? Go down the centuries. In fact, you'll have to go down over 1,000 years. And one little Esau now is about 100,000 Edomites. Each one of them is a little Esau. Now take a look at the nation, and you see what came from Esau. It is like putting Esau under the microscope. Or, as the photographer out here in Hollywood told me about a picture of mine, he says, I want to blow it up. I didn't know what he really meant by that at first. I thought that it was so bad he wanted to put a stick of dynamite under it. But what he meant was he wanted to take a small one and make it a great big picture. All right? If you want to see a real picture of Esau, go to Obadiah. And what do you see there? Again, a nation filled with pride. And God says, though you be lifted up like the eagle, and you make your nest yonder in the tops of the mountains, God says, I'll bring you down. And what is pride of heart that they were guilty of? Well, it's the declaration of independence of a soul that says, I can live without God, and I don't need God. That's Esau. And you'll have to wait till we get over there. And then when you come to the last book of the Old Testament, God says, Jacob have I loved, and Esau have I hated. And God never said that till you go down over 1,000 years. Now, God knew it at the beginning, but you didn't know it, and I didn't know it. And when they worked their way out in history, you can be sure God's accurate. Esau turned out. And so three times in this chapter, we are told Esau is Edom. And he says that three times, so we make sure that we get it. But that's not the funny part of that. In fact, that's not funny. But this is. Let me read. Verse 1. Now these are the generations of Esau, who is Edom. Well, even verse 1 says it. That'd make four times. Now we're told Esau took his wives of the daughters of Canaan, Adah, the daughter of Elon, the Hittite. And then here they go. I'm not going through this exercise of just pronouncing names. And we're told, verse 6, and Esau took his wives, his sons, his daughters, and all the persons of his house and his cattle, all his beasts, all his substance, which he had got in the land of Canaan, and he went into the country from the face of his brother Jacob, for their riches were more than that they might dwell together. And the land wherein they were strangers could not bear them because of their cattle. Now you remember Abraham and Lot had that same problem. In other words, there'd not be enough grazing land for them. Each one of them had too many cattle. And therefore Esau left the promised land, and he left it on his own. But circumstances, the economic situation, forced him to do that. Now verse 8, where we began a moment ago, thus dwelt Esau in Mount Seir, Esau is Edom. Now it tells where he went, and I have already located that place for you. Now we follow that family, and if you follow them down, verse 12, and Timnah was concubine to Eliphaz, Esau's son, and she bare to Eliphaz Amalek. Now here's the beginning of the Amalekites. Now all those tribes that are there in the desert, and they have come down through the century, they pushed out in many directions. After the fall of Carthage, and after the prominence of the church in those early years in North Africa, actually the strongest center of the church at one time was in North Africa. But all those tribes, they pushed across North Africa. You see, they all belong to this family. They come from Hagar and Abraham. Then they come from Esau. And there's been the intermarriage in the different tribes. And that's where you get all these ites, the Amalekites and the Perizzites and all of them. And you have all those Arab tribes out there today. Actually, they belong to the same family that Abraham belonged to and that Israel belongs to. I said to an Arab that I met, he expressed hostility to the nation Israel, and he didn't like something I had said in a service, and he's a Christian Arab too. And he told me how he hated the nation Israel and all that, and I just said to him, I said, yeah, but he's your brother. Believe me, that did antagonize him. He said, I have no relation with him at all. I said, but you do. You belong to the same stock. You're both Semitic people. And I said, you're a Semite as much as they are. Well, he had to admit that was true, you see. This chapter happens to be very important. After all, the Spirit of God used a great deal of printer's ink here to tell you about this. And you know I haven't got down to that part which is humorous yet. And we better get there. And here it is, verse 15. These were dupes of the sons of Esau. And you have here Duke Omer, Duke Zepho, Duke Kenaz, Duke Korah, Duke Gatam, and Duke Amalek. Where in the world did they get these dukes? Well, here's the beginning of nobility. They just assumed it. Each one of them became a duke. And believe me, here we go. And it's not just a nickname. They mean business by. This is the beginning of nobility now. Where did it begin? In the family of Esau. And again, we come back to it in verse 19. That is this one statement. These are the sons of Esau, who is Edom, and these are their dukes. Ah, they got dukes in the family now. And a great many people in this country can trace their ancestry right back to royalty. You wonder if anybody came from over there, from those who ran stores and worked in vineyards and made pottery and ran a shoe shop. Everybody seems to have come from royalty. Well, I'll tell you, Esau turned out quite a few of them. And if you think that is going pretty far, he went farther than that. Will you notice verse 31? And these are the kings that reigned in the land of Edom before there reigned any king over the children of Israel. The business of having kings. I don't think this was God's arrangement at all, to put a king over them like this. But here they go. They have kings over them also. And isn't this quite interesting? This was before the children of Israel had kings. Where did they get the idea? They got the idea from these people. In fact, that's the thing they told Samuel later on. They said, we want kings just like our neighbors round about us. And they could have said, our brother down here, the Edomites, they happen to have kings, and we'd like to have kings also. This was the thing that they did. We find in this section here many things that have to do with certain tribes that actually could be followed today for anyone that would be interested in following the study of anthropology or the study of ethnology. Here they are. And that lends importance to a chapter like this that goes back, gives a family history probably farther back than anyone else could go. And this is the rejected line. Now, immediately after this, we'll take this line that's going to lead to Christ. Let me read verse 40 again. And these are the names of the duke that came of Esau, according to their families, after their places, by their names. Here's some more dukes, friend. Duke Timnah, Duke Alva, Duke Jetheth. Well, when they got together, don't you know that that was quite a matter of bowing and scraping to each other and introducing each other? I want you to meet my brother here. He's Duke Alva. I want you to meet my friend here. He's Duke Timnah. We're dukes, and then some of them were kings, and I doubt whether you could even get in to meet them. But now notice how this chapter closes. We have here Duke Magdiel, Duke Iram. These be the dukes of Edom according to their habitations in the land of their possession. Now, this is down in the land of Edom. And now this chapter closes as it began. He is Esau, the father of the Edomites. We see the working out of that in the book of Obadiah, and then in the last book of the Old Testament. This is quite remarkable, friend, and something you just can't bypass. We'll have to leave off there. We'll pick up at the next chapter next time, my beloved.
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0: And you don't need to go, you don't need a snack because you're full. Okay, why? Because you've eaten the right stuff. Your blood's happy. Your liver's singing. Everything's great. Well, that's important because, listen, fulfillment causes deep satisfaction of life. There are people who, you know this, there are people in Hollywood with unbelievable amounts of money. You think their life is fulfilled? They're not fulfilled.
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4: All right. Lord, I just thank you that those words, amen, so be it. God bless you. God, your heart's in it more than any of ours. I thank you that the completion and the fulfilling and the doing of all these things that hands have been raised for today, God, it's all in you. And it's all about you. So, Lord, complete that work in each one of these that responded. We thank you ahead of time.

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1: It's love spelled O-T-H-E-R-S. Love spelled others. It's parents in front of their children. Doing, saying, watching things that they ought not. Accepting things. Making, I'm going to say it, stinking excuses, man. I'm tired of the excuses. Well, you know, no, what is holiness? What is holiness? It's to be set apart to God. And it's a wonderful, wonderful thing. But Pastor, you're talking about changing my whole life. Yeah, that's the goal here, isn't it? What are you here for? What did you come to Christ for? Just to get to heaven? There's going to be many on that day that are going to say, Lord, Lord, and he's going to say, I never knew you. But I prophesied in your name. I cast out demons in your name. I sang on the worship team. I was a greeter. I taught Sunday school in your name. And to many, the Lord is going to say, he says to multitudes, I never knew you. For that matter, the question is, what is there, again, in that case, putting it to that place, what is there, you know, in my own walk that's stifling?

me, that's stumbling me, that's stagnating my forward movement in Christ. You know, will you be open to ask? Better yet, you guys, to be open to repent, to turn around, change direction. Lord, I'm done with that. Leave it at the altar. Maybe you say, yeah, but you know, again, Pastor Steve, you know, I love this. Listen, I don't want to hear the I word. Again, you're talking about changing my life. That's why Jesus came, man. And maybe, you know, for you, you think, well, you know, I'm going to get out of here today, Steve, and I can handle this. Whatever your thing is, that's fine. But just you understand, as Paul says, you be careful that the exercise of your freedom, what you think you can do, does not become a stumbling block to someone else who is weak. And I don't understand it. I don't understand that people that have, you know, that have fallen because of church leaders exercising their freedom carelessly. And I've seen it. Attitudes and pride that says, basically, you know, not from the pulpit, but after they've walked out of the pulpit, to say, you know what, I don't really care. I have the freedom to do this, and so I will. And understand too, really, this is important. Understand, I am not saying at all, if you like to have a beer, you know, at the beach or something, listen, clearly, I am not saying, hey, that you are a terrible person or careless Christian if you drink, and this doesn't apply only to drinking, but it applies to everything. And it applies to the excess, and it applies to where you drink and how you drink and who's around and who might be stumbled. I mean, that's the only thing in all of this, specifically. What you eat, the way you dress, the music you listen to, all these things, you guys, everything. It's called, again, it's called holiness. But importantly, spiritually, God's word tells us clearly right here that we, you know, that there are weak brothers for whom Christ died, who can be destroyed by our knowledge. Weaker brothers, as I said, sisters. There was a gal years ago, many years ago, I don't think maybe one or two of you know or wouldn't know who I'm talking about, so I'm safe to say, but I'd taken a strong stand concerning strong drink, having been a bartender for many years, and you know, it's like, hey, you make your choice, but you make it with Jesus. That's what all I would tell anybody to do when it comes to drinking. You make your choice, you make it with Jesus. But this gal from our church had a heavy issue with that, you know, because, you know, she liked her wine and quite a bit of it. And so she left our church and found a church that was more comfortable with her drinking and a bit of it. And so much so that the church had a ladies, kind of leadership ladies wine night out, we found out. And it was like, for true, for real, wine night out. At the same time, our daughter on the mainland, you know, who's here now, Nicole, there is a friend of hers that their church was having a beer night at the place that they, where she was working. Wasn't that it? Something like that? You know, Bible and beers or whatever? I don't know. I mean, it's insane, you guys. Well, this gal that had left our church because she didn't like what I spoke, which is just from the word, she maintained a close friendship with a sweet, sweet, sweet single mom from our fellowship, little boy that she had. She'd been clean from alcoholism and crack for a few years. Just a little wine. And that single young mom almost lost her son because of what happened in the drinking and the stuff that came, all because of freedom. Let's just call it stupid, you know? Selfish. And so Jesus takes this very personal, and there's so many other areas that this could apply to, you guys, in our lives that we could stumble. In verse 12, he says, you know, Paul says, when you sin, he calls it sin, when you sin against your brother in this way, and you wound their weak conscience, you sin against Christ. You know, and Jesus also said, listen, again, and I believe this can be applied to young believers as well as young children. But whoever causes one of these little ones who believe in me to stumble, it would be better for him to have a heavy millstone hung around his neck and to be drowned in the depths of the sea. It would be better. Therefore, verse 13, Paul says, you know, you're sinning against God. Therefore, he says, if what I cause
if what I eat causes my brother to fall into sin, he says, I'll never eat meat again so that I won't cause him to fall. You guys, that's love. That's walking in love. That's laying it down. Apollo's Steakhouse has a special, you know, and there's a Zeus burger. It's like a double Zeus burger with extra cheese, you know, that, you know, hot off the altar, you know. Paul says, I'll never eat it again. It's putting the love of others first. It's love spelled others. Paul knew his place in protecting the weaker brothers. And so that's why he's encouraging them. That's why I'm challenging you guys as well. Even if it means, listen, missing out on something that you like. Our calling is to help the weak at whatever expense. And you see, knowledge is good to have. It's great to know, to be free in Christ. We need to be, but we need to remember, you know, knowledge can deceive, I would say, because that's what happens. You guys, sometimes our knowledge mixed with our flesh can deceive, and then it puffs up. But ours is to build up, and we're to do it any way that we can, and for everyone that we can. And that's the rule of life in Christ. We're not our own. We're not our own. And so the question, again, what would Jesus, here's the thing, just ask yourself in all these areas of life, what would Jesus really do? Be honest. Be honest. What would Jesus really do? Do that. Do that. I saw something recently, and I was like, now would Jesus do that? Would Jesus stomp around and make a spectacle of himself, you know? And, you know, it's like, as much as it seemed okay, you guys, I don't think so. Matthew Henry writes, without holy affections, without a set-apart desire for God and what might happen in and through your life and his place there, without holy affections, all human knowledge is worthless. Chapter 13 coming up, we'll be there in just a few weeks, you know. Paul writes, if I have not love, again, we mentioned part of this already, I can fathom all mysteries, have all knowledge, but I'm nothing. And so again, weak brothers for whom Christ died can be destroyed by our knowledge. Or we could say our lack of love, our unwillingness to give something up that others might grow up and not bail out. But again, Steve, that means my whole life has got to change. Well, yeah, maybe it does. Maybe it does. Maybe that's a good thing. And so ours is to be careful that the exercise of our freedom is in love. And so it does not become a stumbling block to someone who is weak. But again, Pastor Steve, you know, here's the thing. Stop it right there and listen. It is no longer, if you're in Christ, it's no longer about you. It is no longer, Paul writes, it's no longer I that live, but Christ that lives in me. And the Christ that lives in you, Jesus, he's all about others. He's all about sacrifice. Hey, if anyone wants to come after me, which is where most of you guys' hearts are at, I want Jesus. I not only want salvation, but I want to live for him. I want to serve him. You know, if anyone would come after me, let him deny himself daily. Daily. Take up his cross. Be ready to sacrifice. And follow me. Where's Jesus going? He's going to deny himself. Where's he going? He's going to sacrifice. How's he going to do it? He's already done it. And now he wants to do it through you to be a picture for others of what happened there at the cross. That we emulate him. We serve him as an example for others. It's no longer about you. It's no longer about me. I have been crucified with Christ, Paul writes. It's no longer I that live, but Christ that lives in me. How do you do it? The life I live in the body, I live by faith in the Son of God who loved me and gave himself for me. And he will help you to become that ambassador of Christ to the world. But here we see, first in the body, it's got to start at home. Ready? Again, let's ask, what is there in my life that could possibly stumble any weaker brother or sister in the Lord? You know, write it down. It's already there in your heart. You know it. Embrace it tight, and throw it away hard. That's love. Walking in love, love that seeks to build up, knowledge balanced by love. Your relationship with Jesus Christ, where this happens. The closer that you get to God,
the more that you'll be able to serve him, to love him, to please him more than you ever have before. Doing all as Jesus did, as Jesus will, as Jesus wants. And that's to be our greatest goal in life. So with that said, Hebrews 10:24, we're not going to go through this in detail. Hebrews 10:24, the writer says, it's the let us section of Scripture. There's all these, so let us. Why? He describes what Christ has done. He describes who Christ is and the benefits and the blessings that we have through his sacrifice. And he says, therefore, Hebrews 10:24, let us consider one another. That's the first place he goes. Let us consider one another in order to stir up love and good works. You guys, that's the call. When we first started the church here, we've gone through hats and t-shirts and things and whatever, and we used to have our little, we called it our contraband table over there that's made out of cement so you couldn't flip it over, you know, and true. But that said, I tried. But that said, we had these hats, and it was just a little simple Calvary Chapel dub, and on the side, because I thought, on your mind, let's put it right there. On the side is Hebrews 10:24. Why is that? Because that was a verse that God gave me, one of those life verses as people call it, many, many years ago. That's what my life is to be about, considering one another, stirring up love and good deeds. Let this mind be in you as within Christ Jesus, who considered himself nothing, taking on the place of a servant, you know. You know, being God, but being seen in human form, but not like any human had ever lived before. That's the call. Considering one another in order to stir up love and good deeds. Certainly not stumbling, certainly not troubling others' lives by flexing our freedom. After that is another let us, verse 25. He says, let us not give up meeting together as some are in the habit of doing. And I love that because it's a great challenge to many. Many are in the habit of not gathering. You know, you come to Christ and I'm going to be at everything and anything I can. And what happens? You grow and you get to know him. And what happens? And too many times is people go from that place of being a babe in Christ. Yes! You know, Dada, Abba, you know, and the next thing you know is like they go from a babe in Christ to a spiritual adolescent, which is like, they know enough to be dangerous. And you get out of the habit of meeting together, and I'm busy, and I got this, and I got that, but I got Jesus. I'm good, Pastor. I'm all good. And so let us not give up meeting together, some are in the habit of doing. But here's what I want you to see. Verse 24a and verse 25b. Let us consider one another, and then we may stir up love and good deeds. And then verse 25b. Also, let us encourage one another. Again, let us encourage one another. And all the more as you see the day approaching. You guys, if you don't see the day approaching, you know, then your eyes are shut. If you see what's going on right now in the world with the eyes of man and our whole world on like birth pains, more and heavier. You guys all saw the attacks last week that were, you know, just genius attacks where they, you know, put the bombs in the pagers. They'd gotten word out that Israel was using their cell phones, Hezbollah's cell phones, to be able to track them and know where their operatives were. And so, and they gave them all these new pagers instead of cell phones that they couldn't be tracked. But Israel had placed explosives in each and every one of those pagers. And so that at a certain time, at a certain point, at a certain heat and temperature, whatever, you know, that each of those pagers blew up. You know, 4,000 were injured, and they know where all of them are at in these different hospitals now. And I don't know how many died. But these are those that have taken a vow to destroy Israel, to clean them up, to clear them out, to murder them, to wipe Israel off the map. And so they're there in this place of protecting themselves and left in that place. And then the other bombings and things, whatever you think about Israel, you know what? You guys, they are not perfect. But God's eye and God's hand is on them.
And he and they are, if anyone would dispute it, they're wrong. They're God's timepiece for what's going on in the world today. It's not about us, the U.S. But there's a lot to be seen in our nation, all the different, you know, loving of evil and embracing of evil and calling good wickedness and wickedness good. But you guys, again, this is no time to be messing around. It's no time to be messing around. It's no time to see how close we can get to sin without being burned or without burning others. Because others are watching. And so the call for us, you guys, is, you know, if you're a Christian here today, this is the best thing ever. Get closer to Jesus. Get closer to Him. And let Him make the call on all of these things that I shared this morning. You get close to Him and you ask Him honestly on all these things where God convicted your heart this morning. Lord, whatever you want, give it to Him. Give it to Him. That's why He says, follow me. Because we can't do it our own way. This will never work any other way, but only if you belong to Jesus. Amen? Let's pray. Father, we come to You and just thank You, God, ahead of time for Your love for us, Your grace in our lives, Your mercy, Lord, that's been shed, Lord, in blood on the cross. And Lord, that there at the cross, Lord, You took the sins of all of mankind upon Yourself. And how could that ever happen? Lord, it seems impossible for one man, God in the flesh, come to earth and gave Yourself as a sacrifice. God, You were so worthy. Lord, help we that know You already to get it together, Lord, to understand that the time is short, and so our lives are to be clear and sound and settled on You and holy in every way we can, pleasing to You, living sacrifices. And Lord, for any here today that maybe don't know You, haven't ever known You, haven't ever had a relationship with You, or maybe those that have in the past, but lately it's just been, you know, Jesus is just all right. He's good, and I'm good. No, Jesus is God. Jesus is God. So listen, with heads bowed and hearts before God right now, before our Lord, that one day you're going to see Him. You're going to see Him, and He's going to say, welcome and enter in, good and faithful servant. Or He's going to say, you know what, I never knew You. I never had the relationship with You that I desired. You wouldn't let me in. Listen, if that's you here this morning, let Him in. Embrace Him. Just this simple prayer. Your heart to His heart right now, if this is you, for the first time, or maybe it's coming back, repenting, giving up, turning over, turning to Him. But just pray with me right now, if this is your heart. Dear Lord Jesus, Lord, I thank You. I thank You for Your word. And Lord, it's Your word that's opened my heart. I don't understand it all, but God, I know that that's what's happened. And Lord, my heart is open and open to You. And so I invite You, God, come in. Lord, enter into my heart. Lord, help me to turn away from all the bad things in my life, all the things that have stumbled me. Lord, Your word says that You took my sin and my shame. Lord, I give it all to You, and I thank You for taking it, God. That my life, even thinking I'm not a bad person, Lord, but I know I'm not good enough to stand before You. The only answer to stand before God is to stand with God. And so, Lord, I stand with You now. Lord, touch my heart. Fill my life. Be my Savior. Be my King. And listen, with heads bowed and hearts before the Lord right now, if that's you here this morning and you prayed that and you meant it, listen, it's a life-changing thing. And when you go out of here today, the enemy is going to tell you, no, no, just was emotions, just was feeling. No, go back to God's word again. Read it again. You will understand again. This is true. It's truer than anything in this world. So if that's you here today and you prayed and you meant that with heads bowed, eyes closed, hearts before God, if that's you right now, raise up your hand wherever you're at right now so I can pray for you. Lift it up high wherever you're at. Amen. God bless you. Amen. Right on. Right on. Right on. All right. Those, you guys put those down. One more moment. Listen, Jesus, everybody that He called publicly.
And if you think, hey, Pastor, I'm good, I'm gonna go out there today and I can handle. Listen, if you can't raise your hand here in this simple place of humbling where every one of us should walk and be at one time or another in our lives, often maybe. Listen, if you can't do it here, how are you going to live it out there? So I just challenge, if you want what God has for you, if you want that prayer that you raised up just now answered and you hadn't raised your hand up yet, anybody else, raise your hand up now, real quick, heads bowed, hearts before God. Amen, amen, God bless you. Right on, right on, right on, God bless you guys. All right, Lord, I just thank you that those words, amen, so be it. God bless you. God, your heart's in it more than any of ours. I thank you that the completion and the fulfilling and the doing of all these things that hands have been raised for today, God, it's all in you and it's all about you. So, Lord, complete that work in each one of these that responded. We thank you ahead of time. Come, Lord Jesus. Let your church, let us be ready for you.

Aloha. We are blessed that you chose to join us today as we study God's Word together. Our hope is that each time you listen, you will be strengthened, encouraged, and comforted by God's Word. If you are on the island of Maui, we would like to invite you to join us on Sunday mornings for our 9 a.m. Oceanside service at Wahikuli Wayside Park, just north of Lahaina. Due to the devastating destruction and contamination from the wildfires on August 8th, we are currently holding Sunday services at our original outdoors Oceanside location at Wahikuli Wayside Park, where we have met for over 30 years now. If you would like more information about Calvary Chapel Westside or would like to view our Oceanside services live or catch up on past teachings, please visit us on the web at calvarywestside.com or download our free church app in your app store. 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
3: 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A lot of heartfelt questions, practical living questions. Some great theological questions, and always looking forward to this. And I love it when people call. We can engage, go back and forth. But of course, we do also answer the email and the social media ones as well.
2: Yeah, we got lots of email questions. 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But Pastor Lloyd, things are getting busy around here. 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
3: 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Of course, Gary Hammer's going to be the main speaker. And of course, we have Katie Nicole and Colton Dixon as far as the music. So it's exciting. Ton of people, like between 5,000 and 10,000 people come.
2: And there's a bunch to do, even if you don't want to go to the concert.
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2: Absolutely. It's going to be great. And if you want more information, bridgefest.org is the place to go. 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But here we are today, Bridge Bible Talk. Answer your questions on the Bible and Christian living. 888-712-7434. 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Email's answers@bbtlive.org from JL. And there's two separate questions. So we'll take the first one on first. The question is, to start, my friend attends a church with a teacher connected to the new apostolic reformation. I expressed my concerns about that to her. What wisdom can you share with me on how to handle conversations like this? Any specific thoughts or considerations related to the NAR and deliverance ministries would be helpful too.